0: in there.
1: The inning starts, though, with you getting on base against Miller. Take me through that at bat.
2: Yeah, I mean, down one, maybe the best closer in the game. You know, you're just like, you got to get on, you got to get some action, maybe make something happen on the bases, but it's kind of been the theme of us all year, like, just find a way, like, who cares how we do it, just get in there and figure it out.
1: Describe the emotion right now.
2: It was awesome. I tried to tackle Sal after he scored, but he played football in high school, so he broke my tackle, but then we got out there and we got Jack pretty good, so it was sick.
1: What does this feel like? You have three to get one.
2: Yeah, I mean, they're a great team. You know, both these games could have gone either way. We just found a way, you know what I mean? So we kind of were in the same situation last year, and we took it down to the wire with, you know, the Cubs. So, you know, we know it's far from over, and we just got to continue to play well.
1: Thanks, Christian. Congrats.
2: Got it. Thank you.
3: Yeah, that's as good as it gets. Interesting, by the way, Milwaukee had the roof open for game two after it was closed for game one. I'm sure the Padres don't like hearing that. Game three is at San Diego's Petco Park. Dustin May, Nick Pivetta, your mound matchup for the start there. It comes your way. Our coverage at 9 Eastern. Doug Glanville, Boog Shambi are on that call. Meantime, the American League set up for game two's tomorrow. White Sox Guardians division rivals from the Central, Chicago up 1-0. After that 3-0 win in game one, Grant Taylor, that four-inning save. But Gavin Williams, Cleveland's ace, gets the ball in this game two to try to get them square. Roxy Bernstein, Greg Olson on the call. Coverage comes your way at 4:30 Eastern. Then you got the Yankees and Rays. Mike Cousins, Eduardo Perez, Tim Kirkshen on the call. Coverage comes your way at 7:30 Eastern. Tampa up 1-0 after that 1-0 win. Jonathan Aranda's home run, the lone run of the game. Drew Rasmussen and Brian Baker, they combine for a one-hitter against the Yankees, who will throw their ace and odds-on Cy Young favorite in the American League, Cam Schlittler. He's opposed by Freddie Peralta. But once again, our final score, the Braves beat the Dodgers 3-2, even the series at a game apiece, and Game 3 comes Tuesday. Our coverage at 5:30 Eastern. Chris Sale, Yoshi Yamamoto is your mound matchup. Again, White Sox Guardians Game 2 tomorrow. Our coverage comes your way at 4:30 Eastern. Coming up next, it's Game Night with Mark Zeno and Gerard Cherry. For producer Josiah Howard, technical director Camilo Ortiz, as well as Dave O'Brien, Jessica Mendoza, and Alden Gonzalez, I'm Jim Baskwell. 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
12: 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The kids, Hughes, Celebrini, Schaefer, that's hockey. Ovi and Crosby, that's hockey.

0: The Vikings haven't exactly played great football, and somehow they are 4-0 to start the year.
1: Right. Yeah, because I think again, it's game four, folks. A lot of football left. You just entered into the month of October, and truth be told, with the way we just got through talking about preseason games and lack thereof, 5 to 6 weeks to really figure out who the heck you are and go from there from an identity standpoint. So it's you're 2-2. You can live with that. It's when you're in the 0-4, 0-5, 0-6 range where some of these teams are now flirting with that you got some problems who have playoff aspirations.
0: Yeah, and it's going to start to turn quick for some of these teams after the first 4 weeks. We'll see where that goes next. 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
6: I'm John Scott. President Trump coming to San Antonio next week for a rally featuring Senate candidate Ken Paxton. A Republican National Committee official says the president will speak Wednesday at the Freeman Coliseum. Paxton will speak at the rally, as will Republican congressional candidate Carlos de la Cruz. President Trump telling supporters to pretend he's on the ballot in the midterm elections. He urged the crowd at Vandalia Butler High School, that's near Dayton, Ohio, to support incumbent Republican Senator John Huston. Officials believe the Fly Dubai co-pilot accused of stabbing his captain and trying to seize control of an Israeli-bound plane acted alone. Officials stress that investigation still in its early stages. An intense search continues for six people missing in a crash of a medical evacuation jet off the coast of Massachusetts. This is SRN News.
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BNF SiriusXM Channel 80, wrapping up week four in the NFL. Again, Monday Night Football still left out there for the final game. Falcons and Saints, it'll be tomorrow night.

0: As a player, you kind of look at him, he's kind of smiling. The sun's always shining for Jameis Winston, right? He gets down every once in a while, but when you watch the guy play, he still has some arm talent. Mm-hmm. Playing for a good coach, and Coach Harbaugh, you know, doesn't put a lot of stress on him, but this Giant team has kind of rallied around Jameis Winston after they lose their starting quarterback. Who would imagine right now the Giants are sitting where they're sitting at with the backup quarterback, Jameis Winston?
1: First 3-0 home start to a season since 2008. They trailed by 11, but they come back and beat the Cardinals 36-24. SportsCenter All Night, ESPN Radio. Back to baseball.
2: Cherry'll back in. Miller, the 2-2. Swing and a line drive. Base hit. Center field. Yelich is in. Here comes Freeland. He's in. Jackson Cherry'll has walked it off. And the Brewers come all the way back in the bottom of the ninth. Cherry'll.
1: 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Christian Yelich with our Jesse Rogers.
3: Christian, is there anyone on the planet you want up more than Jackson Chourio at a moment like that?
4: No. I mean, I know it's Mason Miller, but you feel pretty good about him in that situation where, like, you know, something's going to be hit hard. You don't know if it's going to be at somebody, but you know he's going to hit something hard, and you just felt like, you know what? You just could feel it in here.
3: The inning starts, though, with you getting on base against Miller. Take me through that at bat.
4: Yeah, I mean, down one, maybe the best closer in the game. You know, you're just like, you got to get on. You got to get some action. Maybe make something happen on the bases. But it's kind of been the theme of us all year. Like, just find a way. Like, who cares how we do it? Just get in there and figure it out.
1: Mason Miller with three walks, and then the Brewers with the walk-off hit to go up 2-0. Even after 2 in L.A., that's next. 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
11: With SRN News, I'm John Scott. Officials believe the Fly Dubai co-pilot accused of stabbing his captain and trying to seize control of an Israeli-bound plane acted alone. Authorities have not officially released the suspect's identity, but multiple news outlets have named him as an Omani citizen. Senator John Kennedy says he's considering running for president in 2028. The Louisiana Republican made the comment on NBC's Meet the Press, but said his plans right now are simply to run for re-election. Dolly Parton's nephew asking for more time to find a lawyer as he fights a temporary restraining order sought by her estate. Brian Seaver wants to delay the October 9th hearing by about 10 days so he can retain an attorney. Texas remains the number one team in the country in the latest college football poll, followed by Georgia, Notre Dame, Miami, and Indiana. This is SRN News.
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0: be calling it on ESPN Radio as the Brewers go up 2-0 on the Padres. 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
1: Christian, is there anyone on the planet you want up more than Jackson Chourio at a moment like that?
2: No. I mean, I know it's Mason Miller, but you feel pretty good about him in that situation where, like, you know, something's going to be hit hard. You don't know if it's going to be at somebody, but you know he's going to hit something hard, and you just felt like, you know what? You just could feel it in here.
1: The inning starts, though, with you getting on base against Miller. Take me through that at bat.
2: Yeah, I mean, down one, maybe the best closer in the game. You know, you're just like, you got to get on. You got to get some action. Maybe make something happen on the bases. But it's kind of been the theme of us all year. Like, just find a way. Like, who cares how we do it? Just get in there and figure it out.
0: Mason Miller with three walks, and then the Brewers with the walk-off hit to go up to Love. Even after two in L.A. That's next. 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
6: With SRN News, I'm John Scott. President Trump says Europe will release up to 100 million barrels of diesel oil after prices hit record highs. He announced the agreement after an emergency G7 meeting with energy prices, the top agenda, the Russia-Ukraine war, as well as the war in Iran. That put pressure on the world's diesel supply. The Pentagon prioritizing anti-drone technology development. That's according to a new memo from Secretary of War Pete Hegseth. It instructs the Department of War to treat delays in the employment of counter-unmanned aircraft systems as an operational risk. Gas prices topping $4 a gallon, sending more Americans toward hybrid cars. And Asian automakers are benefiting. Hyundai's hybrid sales jumping 39% in the third quarter. Kia's surging 152%. This is SRN News.
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9: 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We all have something worth protecting. 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

0: pretty good about him in that situation. We're like, you know, something's going to be hit hard. You don't know if it's going to be at somebody, but you know he's going to hit something hard, and you just felt like, you know what? You just could feel it in here.
1: The inning starts, though, with you getting on base against Miller. Take me through that at bat.
0: Yeah, I mean, down one, maybe the best closer in the game. You know, you're just like, you got to get on. You got to get some action. Maybe make something happen on the bases. But it's kind of been a theme of us all year. Like, just find a way. Like, who cares how we do it? Just get in there and figure it out.
2: Mason Miller with three walks, and then the Brewers with the walk-off hit to go up to Love. Even after two in L.A., that's next. 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
9: With SRN News, I'm John Scott. Vice President J.D. Vance visiting Fairbanks Monday to campaign for Republican candidates ahead of the November election. He'll hold a rally at Fairbanks International Airport. Congressman Nick Begich and Governor candidates Bernadette Wilson and Dave Bronson will both attend. President Trump expected to visit Alaska later this month. Chris DePuy's attorney says Tennessee's governor should commute Pike's death sentence to a life sentence term after the failed execution. Stephen Farrell made the call on CNN's State of the Union, saying she has endured what he called a torturous attempt at executing her. FBI Director Kash Patel officially engaged. Patel and Alexis Williams made the announcement on Sunday. The two began dating in 2023. Wilkins is a country music singer and media personality. This is SRN News.
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2: 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Coming out of week 5 of college football, Texas still number 1 in the latest AP poll. Longhorns idle this weekend. Heading into the Red River rivalry against Oklahoma. Missouri.

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4: News. I'm John Scott.
5: Authorities say firefighters have increased containment of a wildfire burning in the Angeles National Forest near Santa Clarita to 40% overnight. Evacuation orders and warnings do remain in effect, however. In consumer news, a Chilean fruit supplier expanded a recall of its frozen organic berries. The CDC says the products were linked to an E. coli outbreak that infected 17 people in Florida and Georgia. The company updated its recall to include additional lots of its Great Value Frozen Organic Triple Berry Blend and Great Value Frozen Organic Blueberries. The FDA said another lot of Trader Joe's Frozen Organic Mixed Berry Blend was also added to the recall. The recalled Great Value products were shipped to Walmarts in 30 states. This is SRN News.
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0: 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Coming out of week 5 of college football, Texas still number 1 in the latest AP poll. Longhorns idle this weekend, heading into the Red River rivalry against Oklahoma. Missouri off the win over Florida, making a big jump. Tigers up 11 spots to number 14. Gators dropped to number 16, down from number 8. At number 3, still Notre Dame. Miami's still at number 4, coming off that 28-point rout at Clemson. ESPN's Heather Dinich.
18: Clemson, you know, I looked at Dabo Sweeney's comments last night saying that he thinks that they can still win the ACC. He's right. They only have one league loss. But the disparity between where Miami is as a program and Clemson is right now was on full display.
0: And we'll see how it manifests as the season continues. Week 4 of the NFL season wraps up tonight.

0: Fork.
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0: 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Partway through harvest, it looks like Iowa will have another big corn crop, while Indiana and Michigan crops will likely be down a bit from last year. Josh Strine is a grad student at Purdue University's Center for Commercial Agriculture.
2: As harvest gets underway across the eastern Corn Belt, basis has broadly weakened, with declines as large as a quarter per bushel for corn and more than 40 cents for soybeans since the start of September.
0: Strine says futures prices for corn and soybeans are higher than last year for the moment, but most farmers also had higher production costs this year. Strine predicts price movement as harvest progresses.
2: Corn basis typically bottoms in mid-October, around the time harvest is half done. With harvest still early, the corn basis low may still be ahead. For soybeans, historical trends suggest many districts may already have hit their seasonal low and could begin to recover into October. However, a delayed soybean harvest may keep basis levels suppressed.
0: Soybean growers may be the real winners if Strine's predictions are right.
2: Demand appears to be supporting the soybean basis. Soybean processors in Ohio and Iowa are posting their strongest basis on record for this time of year, with bids above November futures in both states.
0: That's Farm to Fork. I'm Darrell Anderson.
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16: 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Coming out of week 5 of college football, Texas still number 1 in the latest AP poll. Longhorns idle this weekend, heading into the Red River rivalry against Oklahoma. Missouri off the win over Florida, making a big jump. Tigers up 11 spots to number 14. Gators dropped to number 16, down from number 8. At number 3, still Notre Dame. Miami's still at number 4, coming off that 28-point rout at Clemson. ESPN's Heather Dinich.
17: Clemson, you know, I looked at Dabo Sweeney's comments last night saying that he thinks that they can still win the ACC. He's right. They only have one league loss. But the disparity between where Miami is as a program and Clemson is right now was on full display.
16: And we'll see how it manifests as the season continues. Week 4 of the NFL season wraps up tonight. Falcons Saints for Monday Night Football.
18: Are we turning the clocks back on Monday night? We might be. Is Alvin Kamara, who at one point this offseason seemed like he might no longer be a New Orleans Saint, should be the starting running back come Monday night when they play host to the Atlanta Falcons. Kendre Miller will have a role as well. And the Saints have been as dedicated to a running back by committee approach as basically anybody in the regular season.
16: We'll see who comes out on top in this one. Falcons Saints, Monday Night Football, ESPN and ABC. As for Sunday's action, John Ryder.
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2: News this hour from Town Hall. I'm John Scott. Krista Pike's attorney says Tennessee's governor should commute Pike's death sentence to a life sentence after the failed execution. Mark Mayfield has more.
3: Stephen Farrell made the call on CNN's State of the Union, saying she has endured what he called a torturous attempt at executing her. Farrell added that Pike remains in the hospital on a ventilator and is critically ill. Pike was set to be executed by lethal injection last week, but survived two rounds of the drugs and was hospitalized. Tennessee Governor Bill Lee said on Saturday that Prison Commissioner Frank Strada will resign after overseeing the failed execution. I'm Mark Mayfield.
2: Former FTC Chair Lena Khan warning against letting artificial intelligence companies self-regulate. Appearing on ABC's This Week, Khan said self-regulation efforts have been a proven failure, adding it would have an enormous mistake to allow it.
4: We've seen just innumerable harms come from the unchecked domination of these big tech companies.
2: This comes after President Trump welcomed the heads of Anthropic, OpenAI, NVIDIA, and others to the White House amid fears growing over the rapid advancement of AI. Trump said the leaders agreed to self-police themselves. Senator John Kennedy, considering running for president in 2028, the Louisiana Republican, made the comment on NBC's Meet the Press, but said his plans right now are just to run for re-election.
5: My plans right now are to run for re-election. But as I've said before, if I don't think I can be effective in the Senate anymore, I would consider it.
2: Louisiana Republican Senator John Kennedy. The ongoing heat wave enveloping Southern California continuing to break records. Los Angeles, Orange, and Riverside counties all saw records broken on Saturday. High temperatures in Newport Beach, Santa Ana, Anaheim, and Idlewild. More on these stories at townhall.com.
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2: The U.S. Supreme Court set to reconvene today and we'll hear several high-profile cases. Coming up first, the High Court will hear arguments in a case out of Colorado that centers on whether lawsuits seeking to hold fossil fuel companies responsible for climate change can move forward in state courts. Also to be considered Monday is whether federal courts have the authority to review disputes involving veterans' benefits. Wind storms this fall will cause tree damage. You know, the Better Business Bureau warning homeowners to watch for storm chasers.
7: Storm chasers are unscrupulous people who claim to be contractors. Before hiring someone to remove a tree or make repairs, it's important to make sure that they're licensed with the state, bonded, and insured. Over the last year, the BBB received 106 reports of contractor scams. The Washington State Department of Labor and Industries has a website to check the backgrounds of contractors. I'm Brad Ford.
2: News and analysis at townhall.com. Minnesota's federal bench now facing a complaint from Washington.
8: The Justice Department has filed a misconduct complaint against seven federal judges in Minnesota. Attorney General Todd Blanche says the judges spoke to the New York Times about immigration cases, some still ongoing, in what the department calls a clear violation of ethical duties. Only one district judge was left out of the filing. Blanche says the comments undermine public confidence in an impartial court. Willie Nelson, Washington.
2: Both candidates for mayor in Los Angeles appearing at a forum hosted by the Jewish Federation, but it was Nithya Raman who was in the hot seat on a key question. The city councilwoman defended having taken a position that Israel committed a genocide in Gaza while reiterating her belief that Israel has a right to exist. When Mayor Karen Bass was pressed, she said genocide, not the right way to describe the fighting in Gaza, and she's against divesting in companies from Israel. More on these stories from townhall.com.
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11: Outside the Waterbury studios, mostly cloudy and 49 degrees. We'll get details on that forecast coming up in about 8 minutes here on the Morning News Service. And Patriots win yesterday in Buffalo. We'll have that and more in sports. Good morning. It is 6:07 on this Monday, October 5th. I'm Lee Cattell on the Morning News Service on Vermont's news station, WDEV FM and AM, streaming at WDEVradio.com. Vermont State Police are searching for an 83-year-old man who was last seen around 11:30 Sunday morning. Peter Van Schaack is white, around 5'9", with gray hair and brown eyes, according to Vermont State Police. He was last seen walking in the Albert C. Lord State Forest in Cavendish, wearing a blue top, black pants, hiking shoes, and a blue backpack. Anyone with information should call the Vermont State Police. A Barry man was arrested for DUI last night in Richmond. Troopers arrived at the Main Street crash around 10:30 p.m. 32-year-old Paul Wadzeger was taken by Richmond Rescue to UVM Medical Center for injuries from the crash. Police then cited him to appear in Chittenden County Court in December for a charge of DUI number one. State police responded last night to a multi-vehicle crash in Montgomery. A Subaru Forester driven by 73-year-old Susan McGovern of Montgomery struck multiple parked cars and totaled her own car. McGovern was taken to Northwestern Medical Center in St. Albans for minor injuries. No word of any charges from the crash. The 38th Annual Vermont Sheep and Wool Festival concluded Sunday at the Tunbridge Fairgrounds. The festival brought together fiber artists, farmers, and shepherds who share a love of wool. Vendors sold wool-made goods like rugs and yarn. Attendees could also buy wool directly from the source. The festival also featured wood shops and demonstrations from creators. Organizer Jane Woodhouse tells WCAX News, "This was the festival's biggest year yet." She said organizers are already making plans to accommodate more people next year. And as Vermont prepares for the general election in November, officials and advocates are addressing voting accessibility for what they deem vulnerable populations. The Secretary of State's office has established a voter accessibility task force focused on disabled people, homeless people, victims of domestic violence, and prison inmates. Democrat Secretary of State Sarah Copeland-Hanza says some guidance has been released for nursing homes to clarify residents' voting rights and protocols to assist them in voting. This follows concerns about potential voter intimidation stemming from a recent federal memo. The state says they aim to improve voter turnout by educating people about accessible voting resources, including a tablet-based voting system and support for people using shelter addresses to register. The task force also emphasizes the importance of encouraging participation among nursing home residents and providing mail-in ballots to people in prisons. Copeland-Hanza encouraged the public to report any irregularities in the upcoming election process. Radio Vermont time is 6:11.
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11: All right, visibility's pretty good this morning. No foggy spots are reported on our traffic tracker, and traffic's generally light and without incident so far this morning. 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If you have some relevant traffic information to pass it along, we are more than happy to share it as a free public service from WDEV, FM, and AM. 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

0: We'll start in Brazil, where Senator Flavio Bolsonaro, who AP describes first as an ally of U.S. President Donald Trump, and Brazil's incumbent president, Luiz Inácio Lula da Silva, will face off in a runoff October 25th for the top job of Latin America's biggest economy after neither won a majority in Sunday's vote. The country's electoral court in Brasilia said neither the 80-year-old incumbent, Da Silva, seeking his fourth non-consecutive term, nor the 45-year-old son of former President Jair Bolsonaro would garner the majority vote needed for an outright win. The court had Bolsonaro with more than 56 million votes, and Lula had 53.7 million, with nearly all the vote reported. The next presidential term is set to begin in January. The winner will be in charge of Latin America's biggest economy with a population of 214 million people. A win for Bolsonaro would increase U.S. influence in Latin America, AP opines. If Lula wins, Brazil will keep its distance from Washington and continue to deepen its relationship with China. Ukraine claims that its long-range strikes have neutralized more than half of Russia's oil refining capacity, hampering Moscow's ability to supply its forces during its four-and-a-half-year-old invasion. The defense ministry said that recent strikes on refineries in Moscow, Yaroslav, Ust-Luga, Perm, Saratov, and Syzran have put 51% of Russia's oil refining capacity out of action. That claim could not be independently verified. Both Moscow and Kyiv have intensified their aerial assaults as progress around the 750-mile front line has largely ground to a halt, we're told. Ukrainian forces have repeatedly attacked refineries from Moscow to Siberia, sparking a widespread fuel crisis in Russia earlier this year that prompted authorities to restrict worldwide gasoline sales, putting pressure upward on prices across the globe. Russian officials have not publicly revealed any data on damage caused to the country's oil infrastructure, but President Vladimir Putin on Thursday said that the strikes had caused Russia to lose about 1% of its gross domestic product. In Spain, Prime Minister Pedro Sanchez announced early general elections Monday after his leftist government suffered a bruising legislative defeat last week on emergency measures related to the country's housing crisis. The vote will be held November 29th. In recent weeks, Spaniards have demanded solutions from the government over housing affordability, holding protests in cities across the country after public outrage grew over the televised eviction of an 87-year-old woman in Madrid last month. Opposition parties have joined forces to scuttle two emergency decrees introduced by Sanchez's government that included measures to reduce evictions and real estate speculation. The setback sparked speculation that Sanchez would move up a national election that would have otherwise taken place next year and seize on his base's anger over the rejected housing measures. And the Saudi-led coalition fighting the Iran-backed Houthi rebels say today that an air campaign was underway against the rebels in Yemen along the Red Sea coastline. The announcement came just after the rebels said they had captured more territory in southwestern Yemen, taking a key town in a blow to the Saudi-backed forces as they advanced toward a strategic provincial capital in the region. The Saudi-led coalition spokesman said 100 fighter jets were providing support to the forces of Yemen's internationally recognized government fighting against the Houthis. He said the coalition has secured air protection of the strategic Bab el-Mandeb Strait and destroyed hundreds of Houthi targets as part of the ongoing campaign. 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
2: This is meteorologist Ryan Knapp with an exclusive report for the stations of Radio Vermont. Well, looking at the weather map this morning, a cold front will slowly traverse the region on Monday, then slowly shift offshore overnight as Canadian high pressure builds down for Tuesday. Patchy fog might slow a few morning commutes prior to mixing out. Overhead, skies will become increasingly cloudy as the cold front approaches from the northwest. The passing front will provide scattered rain showers in the morning, then isolated rain showers in the afternoon. Light winds in the morning will be shifting to the west and build to 10 to 20 miles per hour, with gusts up to 30 miles per hour in the afternoon. Highs range upper 50s to lower 60s in the Champlain Valley and Upper Valley, with mid to upper 50s in the Northeast Kingdom. Overnight showers taper and a clearing trend is expected to develop. Winds will remain from the west at 5 to 15 miles per hour, with gusts up to 25 miles per hour. Lows will range from the mid to upper 30s in the Champlain Valley and Upper Valley, with lower to mid 30s in the Northeast Kingdom. For Radio Vermont, this is meteorologist Ryan Knapp reporting from the Mount Washington Observatory.
0: Outside the Waterbury studios, cloudy skies and 50 degrees as the morning news service continues with national news here. In Vienna, Georgia, law enforcement officials are still working to determine just what happened when a chaotic homecoming party spanning a four-block radius of a town in southern Georgia erupted in gunfire early Sunday morning. Two people were killed, nearly three dozen others injured. Dooley County Sheriff Craig Peavy identified the two people killed as 21-year-old Jaquavian Jackson of Cordell, Georgia, and 23-year-old McCaleb Jackson of Hawkinsville, Georgia. He did not say if the two were related. And about three dozen people had gunshot wounds. No arrests had been reported. Authorities gave no possible motive for the gunfire. The people who were injured ranged in age from 14 to 51 and were taken to several regional hospitals, and some were in critical condition as of Sunday evening. More than 1,000 people had gathered at the site, and more than 50 shots were fired in at least two locations about a block apart in Vienna, which is a small town about 130 miles south of Atlanta. The Supreme Court's new term begins today with cases that are high on the agenda revolving around President Trump's crackdown on illegal immigration, religious rights, and climate change. The High Court is starting its term with a major climate change case. The justices will hear an appeal from energy companies looking to block dozens of lawsuits seeking to hold them liable in court for damage allegedly related to climate change. Billions of dollars are potentially at stake in a case out of Boulder, Colorado, where local officials say the industry should help shoulder the escalating costs of disasters linked to climate change. About a dozen states have banned semi-automatic rifles like AR-15s, which are often called assault weapons, and the gun restriction advocates say the guns are disproportionately used in mass shootings, and banning them would help reduce gun violence. Challengers say those laws violate the Second Amendment, and they argue that AR-15s and other similar weapons are among the most popular and commonly owned firearms in the country. And the court will hear two immigration cases with potentially big implications on President Trump's effort to crack down on illegal immigration. One is about deportation of migrants who can't be quickly sent back to their home countries. The Trump administration has been sending thousands to other countries where they have no ties under a series of often secret agreements. The Supreme Court will consider whether or not to overturn lower court orders, allowing them a chance to object. The justices have allowed the flights to continue in the meantime. And the FBI arrested a woman at a Los Angeles International Airport as she was leaving the country and accused her of spying on the Taiwan president's family for China. Wan Ying Zhang, also known as Heather, surveilled the Taiwanese president's son and his family for the Chinese government while in the United States, says the FBI. Zhang is 34. She was arrested on charges of working for China as an unregistered agent. Zhang took photos and videos of her targets and sent license plate information to Chinese officials. Zhang was arrested as she was departing for a flight to China. Her nationality was not clear, AP writes, and an attorney who represents her could not be determined. She is due to appear today in federal court in Los Angeles. And a 7-year-old girl was fatally stabbed while walking in front of businesses in a Chicago neighborhood, and people nearby detained the woman who attacked her. Chicago police say the girl was walking in the Chatham neighborhood late Saturday morning when a woman carrying an unspecified sharp object approached her and stabbed her multiple times in the back. Television networks showed a commercial strip lined with a restaurant, nail salon, and market cordoned off by red police tape afterwards. The child was identified as Edie Mari Hernandez Chacon, and she died at a hospital. A security photo from a nearby business showed the girl that witnesses identified had been walking hand in hand with an older female on the sidewalk. Police did not share any information about that person. The alleged attacker was taken to the hospital with injuries that weren't life-threatening and was arrested and has not been identified. The Chicago police did not provide any details or identify the suspect. Radio Vermont time is 6:24. Sports is next.
3: Before we change Vermont's constitution with Proposal 3, I think it's important to ask some serious questions like, will this make Vermont more or less affordable? We at the Fiscal Alliance Foundation did some in-depth research into this subject and found that policies like Proposal 3 reduce business investment and job opportunities and increase taxes and the cost of living, all of which reduce how much you have in your pocket at the end of the day, because that is the number that matters. Proposal 3 doesn't create a new right to collectively bargain in Vermont. That right already exists and is protected by both state and federal law. It does threaten the right of workers who do not wish to join a union or pay dues as a condition of employment. So, before we permanently change our constitution, I think Vermonters deserve the full story on the potential impacts of Proposal 3. 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

0: Morning News Service Sports. Well, let's start yesterday at the nation's side of excitement, Barry's Thunder Road. The 64th annual Northfield Savings Bank Milk Bowl came down to a final segment showdown between Shelburne, Vermont's Caden Fisher, the Tropical Storm, and Gabe Brown of Center Conway, New Hampshire. And they are teammates in their racing organization. And when it was all said and done, Gabe Brown finished winning the event, finishing second in the final segment, and that one spot ahead of Caden Fisher, who finished third in that final segment. So Brown, your winner, with a total of 18 points. He finished fifth in the first segment, 11th in the second segment, and second in the third for a total of 18. Fisher won the first segment, finished 16th in the second segment, and a third-place finish in the final segment gave him a total of 20 points. Jimmy Hebert was in the mix. The Williamstown driver finished third with 21 points. Raphael Lessard of St. Joseph, Quebec, finished in fourth. And tied for fifth were Wolcott, Vermont's Marcel Gravel, and Barry, Vermont's Jason Corliss. So a Gabe Brown of Center Conway, New Hampshire, wins the Vermont Milk Bowl yesterday. The Lenny Shewan Apparel Flying Tigers Mini Milk Bowl, 240-lap segments, won by Logan Powers of Middlesex, who finished with 6 points, as did Wolcott, Vermont's Brandon Moody. But by having a better finish in the final segment first, Powers wins the Mini Milk Bowl. Moody second. Jason Woodard of Waterbury Center was third. Eric Steele of Colchester dominated the RK Miles Street Stocks Mini Milk Bowl, finishing second in the opening segment and winning the second segment. The 3 points that he totaled was 8 points better than Connor Ruta of Barrie. Taylor Sayers of Barrie won the Burnett Scrap Metal Road Warriors Mini Milk Bowl, and it was Chloe Doyle of Northfield winning the Dad's 4x Tool and Supply Kids Division Mini Milk Bowl, finishing with 5 points, 1 point better than Waterbury's Caden Wimble in the two-lap event there. And so concludes the season of racing at the nation's side of excitement. The big awards banquet is coming up in December. On to Buffalo, where the New England Patriots, after getting blown out last week in Jacksonville, hopes were not high for a big result in Buffalo yesterday. However, as a 7-point underdog, the Patriots won the game outright, 29-26, beating the Bills. Drake May threw a 23-yard touchdown pass with 2 minutes and 37 seconds left to go, and they converted a 2-point conversion to get a 3-point lead. And then the defense was able to get the job done the rest of the way. Well, and then the offense came back and was able to run out the clock for the remainder. 29-26, the Patriots win. They needed that victory. It was to evens their record at 2-2, and the Bills lose for the first time this season. They are now 3-1, and May, who had had an awful time of it, committed 2 more turnovers. He fumbled 3 times and lost 1 of them and was picked off once. But he did throw 3 touchdown passes and ran for a team-high 54 yards as the Patriots got their win. Next up for New England on the regular season schedule, they will head off to Las Vegas next Sunday afternoon, and we will have that game live with ESPN coverage right here on WDEV. Raiders and Patriots next Sunday afternoon at 1 o'clock, and you can hear it right here. The Raiders came into last night's game with the Kansas City Chiefs undefeated, but it was the Chiefs coming out on top and getting to 4-0 with a victory. 30-27 was the final. So the Chiefs come up with a big win there. Also improving to 4-0, the Minnesota Vikings with a 15-10 win over Miami. And the San Francisco 49ers are 4-0 after a 24-14 win over Denver. Anybody else 4-0? Nope, that's about it from Sunday's action. And a couple of teams are now 0-4. One of them, the Tennessee Titans, they lost to Baltimore 24-18. The Ravens win the game, but they did lose Lamar Jackson, the quarterback. He suffered an ankle injury, and he's now listed as day-to-day. The Tampa Bay Buccaneers are now 0-4 after falling at home to Green Bay 17-14. And the L.A. Chargers are 0-4. The Seattle Seahawks dropped them 30-23. And the New York teams, Giants win 36-24 over the Arizona Cardinals. And the Cardinals were driving for what could have been a go-ahead touchdown, but an interception returned 96 yards for a score sealed the deal for the Giants on the game's final play. And the New York Jets, after opening the season with a win, have now rounded into form, losing three in a row. And they lost to the Chicago Bears yesterday. 23-12 was the final. The Monday night game is in New Orleans, where the Saints host the Atlanta Falcons. Both teams come in with a record of 1-2. Well, Major League Baseball last night, the Milwaukee Brewers rallied with a couple runs in the ninth inning to beat the San Diego 4-3. And with the win, the Brewers lead that series 2-0 as this series heads to San Diego for Game 3 tomorrow night. And the Atlanta Braves came up with a victory in Los Angeles, a 3-2 win over the Dodgers. They evening that series at 1-1, and they'll head back to Atlanta for a game tomorrow evening, and that one will be a 6 o'clock start. Coming up tonight here on WDEV, we will bring you Game 2 of the American League Divisional Series between the Rays and the New York Yankees. We'll be on the air at 7:30, first pitch 8 o'clock, and earlier in the afternoon it's a 5 o'clock start in Cleveland, where the White Sox lead the Cleveland Guardians 1-0. And yesterday, racing in Las Vegas. And let's get you the final result from the mile and a half there. Chase Briscoe won that event as Kyle Larson and Tyler Reddick crashed across the finish line. Briscoe had to fend off several challengers and navigate a number of lapped cars, but held on for the win. As Briscoe won, Kyle Larson in second slammed the wall behind him. Tyler Reddick hit the rear of Larson's machine and spun through the infield grass. Both drivers crossed the finish line without losing any positions. Austin Cindric and Ryan Blaney rounded out the top five in Las Vegas. Coming up next, they've run three straight races on mile-and-a-half tracks, and now it looks like they've got another one in store. Charlotte Motor Speedway coming up this Sunday with the Bank of America 400. Martin Truex won that race a year ago. And that's sports here on WDEV FM and AM. Once again, Rays and Yankees tonight. Tampa took game one. 7:30 is our pregame.
1: With SRN News, I'm John Scott. Officials believe the Fly Dubai co-pilot accused of stabbing his captain and trying to seize control of an Israel-bound plane acted alone. Authorities have still not officially released that suspect's identity. Senator John Kennedy of Louisiana says he's considering running for president in 2028. The Republican made the comment on NBC's Meet the Press. Dolly Parton's nephew asking for more time to find a lawyer as he fights a temporary restraining order sought by her estate. Brian Seaver wants to delay an October 9th hearing by about 10 days so he can retain an attorney. Texas Longhorns remain the number one team in the country in the latest college football coaches poll. The Longhorns are followed by Georgia, Notre Dame, Miami, and Indiana. This is SRN News.
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0: Checking market news. Heading into the trading day, world shares are moving up. The Tokyo Nikkei Index adding 2.4%. A different story in Europe, where France's CAC 40 is down 1.1%. Germany's DAX is about where it started. And Britain's FTSE is up 0.5%. Trading is closed in Shanghai and in South Korea for national holidays. But in Japan, Tokyo Electron was up 5.5%, and the technology investment giant SoftBank Group was up 3% on the day. Taking a look ahead at what's coming out to watch this week. Constellation Brands will provide an update on their report. They're a beverage production and distribution giant. And then PepsiCo will put out their earnings on Thursday. And data center operator Applied Digital's results will come out on Wednesday. Plus, the University of Michigan's twice-monthly survey of consumer sentiment is due out this week. And those are among the big stories that will come out over the course of the next few days on Wall Street. Right now, S&P and Dow futures are down about 0.2, and the NASDAQ futures are down about 0.2 as well. And on the commodities board, crude oil down 40 cents at $90.70 a barrel. Gold is up $24 at $4,186 an ounce, and silver is up $1.60. That is a 2.7% gain, and silver is trading at $62.03 an ounce. It is 6:38.
3: I'm Major General Greg Knight, former Vermont Adjutant General for the stations of Radio Vermont. You're about to hear the 13th in our series about the Vermont Army National Guard, 1st Battalion, 172nd Armored Deployment to Iraq from June 2005 to June 2006, known as Task Force Sabre. Reintegration. We arrived at Camp Shelby after the long flight from Southwest Asia through Bangor, Maine to Gulfport, Mississippi, and onto buses for the ride to the training base. Our original timeline for out-processing at Camp Shelby was 4 days, which was extended to a week without explanation. I suppose we were good for the economy in Hattiesburg, Mississippi. The transition felt weird. Less than 24 hours before, we had left a combat zone. Insurgents, danger and tragedy, filthy and stinking of feces and burn pit smoke, and came back to green grass, clean sheets, and hot showers. We went off post in vans, had dinner at Chili's, and drank beer. We ordered pizza delivery and lounged around waiting for our turn to out-process at the Camp Shelby Admin Center. Hurry up and wait. Classic Army. While at Camp Shelby, our state psychiatrist, Colonel Coffin, was on post. He loved soldiers and taking care of them. I remember sitting in a group debrief with most of my Tactical Operations Center team, receiving information from Doc Coffin on PTSD, anxiety, and other post-deployment issues. When Colonel Coffin asked us to share experiences, no one said anything. Nothing. It was still too fresh and raw. Doc Coffin, who I believe understood the gravity of our experience, gave us advice on what to look for. He said whatever was going to manifest would show up in 5 or 6 months. In my case, he was right on. We spent our time at Camp Shelby and in Hattiesburg going to the gym, visiting bars, restaurants, Walmart, sleeping and getting used to the idea of being back in America. No IEDs, small arms fire, ambushes, mortars or rockets. It was quite warm, and I remember cleaning my face with a baby wipe. Even after nearly a week in the U.S. with running water and showers, the baby wipe was brown with the dust of Ramadi. If you were to blow your nose, what came out was brown. Ramadi wasn't just in our heads, it was in our bodies, literally oozing out of us. For some, retaining the dirt of Ramadi and the sediment from burn pit toxins would cost them their lives. We finally boarded the Global Airways charter jet that would carry us home. After taking off, the initial chatter in the plane faded, and most of us were wrapped in our own thoughts. A lot of us took a nap, despite the excitement of soon being reunited with loved ones. I remember the flight attendants treating us wonderfully, with a great deal of understanding, appreciation, and kindness. They were amazing. As the aircraft approached landing at Burlington International Airport, it seemed like everyone on the plane held their breath. As the wheels touched down, we all let out a great cheer, pumping our fists and high-fiving. Even now, it's hard to describe the feeling of having your loved ones waiting for you on the ramp. I hugged my wife and kids, but my youngest, who was about 2 years old when I left 18 months before, was skeptical. He didn't really know me. I just said to my wife, "Let's go home." Most of us took leave before returning to civilian life. We went to the beach in Maine for a week. I drank a lot of beer, got to know my family again. I did not, however, talk about Ramadi. To this day, most of us don't. Being home, as comforting as it was, felt odd. Everything was just so normal. I'd see neighbors and friends who would say, "Hey, Greg, welcome home. How was it?" As if I'd just come back from a cruise or visiting Myrtle Beach. It seemed no one really understood. I'd just returned from a combat zone. It wasn't their fault. They didn't know. The most awkward question was and remains, "Did you kill anyone?" At first, I didn't know how to answer or even engage the question. To say that wasn't really my job would have been misleading. After being asked a few times, my response became simply, "I hope so." Next month's episode is called Aftermath. This is Major General Greg Knight for the stations of Radio Vermont.
0: 6:42 morning news service continuing with more local and regional news coverage. A recent study by Dartmouth College claims that droughts in the Northeast U.S. have become less frequent and less intense since the mid-1980s. The research was published in the Journal of Hydrometeorology. It suggests that drought in the region is 59% less common and 19% less severe than the period from 1901 to 1983. Lead author Jonathan Winter cautions that while this trend is positive, quote, "We have always had drought and we will continue to have drought." Last year's drought caused about $16 million in losses for Vermont farmers. The Vermont Economic Development Authority provided loans to affected farmers, and lawmakers passed a bill to establish a fund for those facing financial losses due to weather events. As winter approaches, many Vermont residents are preparing for the cold months, with one in three planning to heat their homes with wood. Some local organizations, like the United Way of Lamoille County, are providing free firewood to seniors, veterans, and low-income families through wood banks. Volunteers were recently loading firewood in Morristown for delivery. The state's Department for Children and Families reports that fewer than 2,000 wood-burning households get assistance. Organizations like Vermont Warm Hearts and Wood for Good are also responding to increasing demand, with Wood for Good delivering about 50 cords a year since its inception in 2019. Efforts are underway for these groups to better coordinate and serve residents. KeyBank recently appointed Kate Suprenant as its new regional president for the New England Relations Region. Suprenant has over 25 years of experience in banking and financial services. Suprenant previously held various leadership positions within KeyBank. And proponents of a new study are claiming that 18-year-olds whose cases were handled in Vermont's family court were less likely to be charged with another offense than comparable young people whose cases were handled in adult criminal court. The crime research group in the Justice Information Research Network conducted the study, which was released by the Council for Equitable Youth Justice and the Department for Children and Families. Before July of 2020, Vermont law required these cases to be handled in adult criminal court. The advocates for the Raise the Age initiative are claiming that Vermont is on the right track for addressing young adult misconduct in family court. Representative and Democrat Martin Lalonde, chair of the House Judiciary Committee, claims the findings support addressing 19-year-olds as alleged delinquents in family court rather than as alleged offenders in criminal court starting next July. 6:45 on the Morning News Service on WDEV. 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
4: This is meteorologist Ryan Knapp with an exclusive report for the stations of Radio Vermont. Well, looking at the weather map this morning, a cold front will slowly traverse the region on Monday, then slowly shift offshore overnight as Canadian high pressure builds down for Tuesday. Patchy fog might slow a few morning commutes prior to mixing out. Overhead, skies will become increasingly cloudy as the cold front approaches from the northwest. The passing front will provide scattered rain showers in the morning, then isolated rain showers in the afternoon. Light winds in the morning will be shifting to the west and build to 10 to 20 miles per hour, with gusts up to 30 miles per hour in the afternoon. Highs range upper 50s to lower 60s in the Champlain Valley and Upper Valley, with mid to upper 50s in the Northeast Kingdom. Overnight showers taper and a clearing trend is expected to develop. Winds will remain from the west at 5 to

0: Continuing with world news on WDEV, German Chancellor Friedrich Merz announced a new aid package for Ukraine worth more than 1.3 billion euros, or about $1.5 billion, during a visit to Kyiv on Sunday, as Russia escalated its attacks on Ukrainian cities, AP writes. The aerial war has intensified, with Moscow menacing cities across Ukraine with hard-to-intercept ballistic missiles and jet-powered drones, while Kyiv has been striking Russia's oil industry and businesses. About €1 billion of the package is military aid, which includes long-range strike weapons, combat drones, and satellite technology, so that Ukraine can also target Russian launch pads, Merz said at a news conference. Germany's also providing about $395 million in energy aid ahead of winter for generators, substations, and repair work. In Thailand, they're bracing for more rain and flash flooding. Floods from across the country since mid-September have led to 31 people dying. Thunderstorms, strong winds, and heavy rain are expected across much of upper Thailand through Wednesday, increasing the risk of flash flooding. Very heavy to heavy rains are also forecast in some areas of the central, eastern, and southern regions. And the person we formerly referred to as Prince Andrew has filed a legal action challenging the warrants that authorized searches at two of his homes earlier this year as British police investigated allegations related to his links to the late sex offender Jeffrey Epstein. A judicial spokesperson confirmed that Andrew Mountbatten Windsor had filed a claim with the High Court in London, and a hearing is scheduled for Thursday. The Daily Telegraph previously reported that Mountbatten Windsor had asked the court to determine whether the Thames Valley Police acted lawfully in searching the former prince's homes near Windsor Castle and on King Charles III's Sandringham Estate. The searches were conducted in February when Mountbatten Windsor was arrested on suspicion of misconduct in public office after allegations that the former prince shared sensitive information with Epstein during his time as the British trade envoy. Well, more world news coming up in the next hour here on WDEV FM and AM. Right now at 6:50, a look at your traffic this morning. Conditions are light, and it looks like all roads are running smoothly at this time. A number of construction sites are going active at this hour, so be aware of equipment and personnel moving in and throughout those areas. And if you spot something your fellow motorist should be aware of, you can contact the Radio Vermont Studios direct at 802-244-1777. 6:51.
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0: 6:52, we continue with national news. Lawyers for Krista Pike have said that she remains unconscious on a ventilator at a hospital since her failed execution in Tennessee.

Her prognosis might not be known for days. Not much has been released about Pike's condition since Wednesday night's execution attempt. She has remained hospitalized under guard as doctors try to get the barbiturate pentobarbital out of her system. The Trump administration has a proposed rule change for the early childhood education program known as Head Start. The proposal would eliminate federal guidelines that keep kids who exhibit behaviors that are hostile to other students from being removed from the Head Start programs. Instead of what AP says, receiving the help he needed to self-regulate, the little boy could have been told to leave, and his mother could have had to find alternative care. Authorities have suspended the search off the Massachusetts coast for six people on an air ambulance that disappeared during a flight from Bermuda to Boston. The U.S. Coast Guard said authorities searched more than 4,400 miles for the four Canadians and two people from Bermuda who were on board. The Federal Aviation Administration contacted the Coast Guard in the early hours Saturday that it had lost contact with the Gulfstream G-100 carrying six people over the Atlantic Ocean. Searchers later Saturday found a debris field off the coast of Nantucket. Coast Guard crews searched a vast area using fixed-wing aircraft, helicopters, boats, and cutters. And a 12-year-old girl was killed in Baltimore when she was caught in the crossfire of gunshots between two men who apparently were arguing over a parking space in a Baltimore park where a youth football game was being played. Officers responded to Leon Day Park Saturday evening, where the girl and a woman were found with gunshot wounds. Two men also walked into area hospitals seeking treatment. The girl was pronounced dead at a hospital. The three adults suffered injuries that weren't life-threatening. Two men involved in an argument believed to be over a parking spot began shooting at each other, and the girl and the woman were struck by bullets. The Baltimore Police Commissioner said police were seeking at least two suspects and the girl was not a direct target in the shooting. Police were still processing the scene in the park, and the police chief said it wasn't immediately known how many shots were fired, and he was asking anyone who witnessed the shooting to contact police. It is 6:55, and we continue with local news on this Monday morning. Speaking of Baltimore, passengers on the first nonstop flight from Baltimore to Burlington landed Sunday at the Burlington International Airport. Airport Director Nick Longo said it's the first time in 16 years that Burlington has nonstop flights direct to Baltimore. It's one of the nearly 10 new routes the airport has added in recent years. Breeze Airline is operating the route. They are a low-cost carrier that's advertised fares for this flight for as low as $49. The new flight runs Sundays, Tuesdays, and Thursdays, and the same plane continues from Baltimore to Vero Beach, Florida. The town of Jay celebrated its annual Oktoberfest Saturday, turning Main Street into a festive hub with food, vendors, and fall activities. The event's now in its 11th year. It's also a fundraiser for the Jay Community Recreation Center. Organizers anticipate raising up to $5,000, with this year's proceeds designated for revitalizing outdoor trails at the center. The festival included a chili contest, a pumpkin catapult, and opportunities to interact with horses and alpacas. The Our Family Boathouse property in Burlington has been sold to the Winooski Valley Park District for $960,000. The 2.7-acre waterfront site, previously known for its seasonal bait shop and boat rentals, will be converted into public parkland, though it is currently closed to the public. Nick Warner, the district's executive director, told 7 Days the acquisition includes the land and some kayaks and historic photos.
The property at the end of North Avenue has been part of the area since it was operated by Charlie Auer Jr. and his sister, Christine Auer Hebert. The land will eventually open for recreation, with plans for access likely by the spring. Susan Gilfillan, the district's board chair, expressed gratitude for the opportunity to preserve the site for public use, but the Lake Champlain Land Trust will hold the conservation easement. And Vermont's Open Studio Weekend commenced its fall edition with local artists showcasing their work across the state. The event runs through this coming Sunday. It includes artists opening their home studios as well as community spaces like the Mint Makerspace in Rutland. Stefania Urist from the Mint expressed the importance of these demonstrations, noting the opportunity for people to see their capabilities as they're typically open only to members. The event aims to enhance local tourism while highlighting Vermont's creative community. 6:58.

0: right. First of all, let's do Sunday's work. And I got one in the mailbag here that I get to dig out since somebody sent me something recently. And then I wanted to make sure I got all of the birthday events covered. On October 4th, that's yesterday, I want to wish a happy 51st wedding anniversary to my wife, Teresa Patterson, from Dick Patterson. Well, there we go. Happy, happy anniversary. 51 years together for Dick and Teresa Patterson. Congratulations. Also, yesterday, happy birthdays go out to Todd Rexford and happy birthday, Rob Tucker, with lots of love from Marcia. And happy anniversary to Mr. and Mrs. Robert Hoffman. And on this October 5th, happy birthday to Kevin Ripley. And happy birthday, Richard A. Rivers, Jr. Happy birthday to Linda Lamson. Happy birthday, Emily Adela Wells. And happy birthday to Ray McEwen.
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2: Breaking news this hour from Town Hall. I'm Rich Thomason. Security concerns stemming from a suspected terror plot have prompted the U.S. to withdraw all of its B-1 bombers from an air base in the U.K.
3: Tracking websites showed B-1 bombers flying out of RAF Fairford on Sunday. Whitehall sources said the decision was communicated from the American to the British military and did not dispute it was in response to last weekend's incident when UK police were alerted to three suspicious vehicles near the base, leading to the arrests of six men. The U.S. used RAF Fairford to fly B-1 and B-52 bombing raids on Iran, which the British government said at the time were defensive. The Iranian military in July named the base when it issued a warning against the UK, but Tehran has denied involvement in last weekend's incident.
2: The BBC's Tom Bateman. Following the death of a lab worker in Siberia, she died of a pneumonic plague. Roughly 200 people in Russia are now in quarantine for observation. Republican U.S. Senator known for his quick wit and snappy one-liners, not ruling out a presidential run, maybe at some point.
4: My plans right now are to run for re-election. But as I've said before, if I don't think I can be effective in the Senate anymore, I would consider it.
2: Senator John Kennedy of Louisiana on NBC's Meet the Press. Several high-profile cases up for review as the Supreme Court begins its new term today. Among other things, the justices will consider whether laws banning semi-automatic rifles violate the Second Amendment, as well as the legality of requiring proof of citizenship to vote. No arrest yet in a mass shooting in central Georgia. Two people killed, 35 injured. It happened during a homecoming celebration yesterday in Vienna, Georgia. It's a couple of miles south of Atlanta. On Wall Street this morning, the Dow futures are down 72 points. NASDAQ futures off 73 points. More on these stories, townhall.com.
5: Millions will vote soon, but do they really know the issues? Now, Rob Schmidt is on Newsmax tonight talking about the war for America's future. Rob Schmidt reveals that many Americans are embracing socialism, especially young people. Rob exposes the hidden dangers of socialism and its war on our freedom. He says the big media won't tell you the truth about President Trump and his real record. A secure border, biggest tax cuts in history, inflation under control, lowest drug prices, largest crime drop ever, and so much more. Rob has the whole story on Trump and the media, so watch Newsmax. Max on cable tonight. Millions are making the switch to Newsmax. You should too. 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
2: Conservatives insist that President Trump was correct, and the media, well, it's doing an about-face when it comes to the Strait of Hormuz.
6: They argue that media outlets initially portrayed Iran as gaining control over the Strait of Hormuz during the ongoing war, criticizing President Trump's strategy, but recent reports show oil exports from the Persian Gulf have rebounded to pre-war levels, while Iran's exports have plummeted to zero due to U.S. blockades. This shift validates the commander-in-chief's approach, crippling Iran's economy and leverage, prompting a quiet media reversal without direct credit to the president. Ron Taylor reporting.
2: President Trump will be visiting Nebraska today with the midterm elections just a month away, slated to speak to supporters at a rally where he will appear alongside Republican Senator Pete Ricketts as he campaigns for re-election. Over the weekend, the president headlined a rally in Ohio where he claimed that if Democrats gain power in November, the country will experience worst inflation in U.S. history. Townhall.com. California's stubborn heat wave continues to shatter records.
7: Temperatures at a record high of 101 degrees in Burbank on Sunday, replacing a previous high of 100 degrees in 1964. In Orange County, Anaheim saw a record of 101 degrees, replacing a 98-degree high from 2020. Los Angeles, Orange, and Riverside counties all saw records broken on Saturday, with record high temperatures recorded in Newport Beach, Santa Ana, Anaheim, Idlewild, and the Burbank Airport. John Scott reporting.
2: The attorney for convicted murderer Krista Pike says Tennessee Governor Bill Lee should reduce her sentence to life in prison following last week's failed execution. Stephen Farrell on CNN's State of the Union says that Pike has endured what he calls a torturous execution attempt. Farrell adds that Pike remains in the hospital on a ventilator and is critically ill. More on these stories, townhall.com.

0: outside the Radio Vermont studios. Cloudy skies and 50 degrees. High today is only going to get up into the mid-50s with some showers possible. Patriots win in Buffalo yesterday as a surprise in the NFL that we'll cover in sports. Good morning. 7:05 on this Monday, October 5th. Lee Cattell with you on the Morning News Service. 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Vermont State Police are searching for an 83-year-old man who was last seen around 11:30 Sunday morning. Peter Van Schaik is white, around 5'9", with gray hair and brown eyes. According to Vermont State Police, he was last seen in the Albert C. Lord State Forest in Cavendish, wearing a blue top, black pants, hiking shoes, and a blue backpack. Anyone with information should call the Vermont State Police. State police responded last night to a multi-vehicle crash in Montgomery. A Subaru Forester driven by 73-year-old Susan McGovern of Montgomery struck multiple parked vehicles and totaled her own car. McGovern was taken to Northwest Medical Center in St. Albans for minor injuries. No word of any charges from that crash. A Berry man was arrested for DUI last night in Richmond after troopers arrived at the crash on Main Street around 10:30 p.m. 32-year-old Paul Wadziger was taken by Richmond Rescue to UVM Medical Center for injuries from the crash, and police then cited him to appear in Chittenden County Court in December for a charge of DUI number one. The 38th annual Vermont Sheep and Wool Festival concluded Sunday at the Tunbridge Fairgrounds. The festival brought together fiber artists, farmers, and shepherds who share a love of wool. Vendors also sold wool-made goods such as rugs and yarn. Attendees could also buy wool directly from the source. The festival also featured workshops and demonstrations from creators. Organizer Jane Woodhouse tells WCAX News that this was the festival's biggest year yet. She said organizers are already making plans to accommodate more people next year. As Vermont prepares for the general election in November, officials and advocates for addressing voting accessibility have established a Voter Accessibility Task Force. The Secretary of State's office put this together, and it's focused on disabled people, homeless people, victims of domestic violence, and prison inmates. Democrat Secretary of State Sarah Copeland-Hanza says some guidance has been released for nursing homes to clarify residents' voting rights and protocols to assist them in voting. This follows concerns about potential voter intimidation stemming from a recent federal memo. The state says they aim to improve voter turnout by educating people about accessible voting resources, including a tablet-based voting system and support for people using shelter addresses to register. The task force also emphasizes the importance of encouraging participation among nursing home residents and providing mail-in ballots to people in prisons. Copeland-Hanza encouraged the public to report any irregularities in the upcoming election process. A Highgate woman is facing multiple counts of criminal threatening and disorderly conduct after police say she threatened her neighbor, dispatchers, and a state police sergeant. State police got a complaint September 25th that Anita Ross was threatening to shoot a neighbor. Police were unable to make contact with Ross at her home, but officials said she later began calling the Vermont State Police Dispatch Center to yell at, harass, and make lewd comments to the dispatchers answering the phone. Police said Ross called more than 20 times before she was put through to the on-duty patrol sergeant, who told her that she was only to call the dispatch phone number if she needed assistance. According to Vermont State Police, Ross proceeded to threaten the patrol sergeant, saying she would shoot him. The patrol sergeant advised Ross that she would be charged with criminal threatening for making the statement. NBC 5 News reports that Ross is due in court on November 10th. Radio Vermont time is 7:10. We'll check traffic next.
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0: On the roads right now, things look good on 89 from Highgate all the way down to White River Junction. No major issues there, and it appears within our listening area that all roads are without incident so far this morning. A number of construction sites are active, and you can call 244-1777 if you have relevant travel information to share. We continue with world news next. In Brazil, it appears that Senator Flavio Bolsonaro and Brazil's incumbent president, Luiz Inácio Lula da Silva, will face off in a runoff October 25th for the top job of Brazil's biggest economy after neither won a majority in Sunday's vote. With 99.8% of the vote counted, the court had Bolsonaro with just over 56 million votes and Lula at 53.7. The next presidential term is set to begin January 5th, and the 80-year-old incumbent, Da Silva, is seeking his fourth non-consecutive term, and Flavio Bolsonaro is the son of the 45-year-old son of former President Jair Bolsonaro. The leftist prime minister of Spain, Pedro Sanchez, announced early general elections today after his government suffered a legislative defeat last week on emergency measures related to the country's housing crisis. The vote will be November 29th. In recent weeks, Spaniards have demanded solutions over housing affordability, holding protests in cities across the country after public outrage grew over the televised eviction of an 87-year-old woman in Madrid last month. Opposition parties joined forces to scuttle two emergency decrees introduced by Sanchez's government that included measures to reduce evictions and real estate speculation. In his address to the nation today, Sanchez argued that a broader progressive coalition in parliament would allow Spaniards to tackle the biggest issues facing the country today. Sanchez has been Spain's prime minister since 2018. He is one of Europe's longest tenured leaders. Forces of Yemen's internationally recognized government began a major offensive today against the Iran-backed Houthi rebels on the country's Red Sea coast in an intensified air campaign by the Saudi-led coalition. The offensive came just after the rebels said they captured more territory in southwest Yemen, taking a key town in a blow to the Saudi-backed government forces as they advance toward a provincial capital in the region. The Saudi-led coalition spokesman said 100 fighter jets were providing support to the forces of Yemen's internationally recognized government fighting against the Houthis. He said the coalition had secured air protection of the Bab el-Mandeb Strait and destroyed hundreds of Houthi targets as part of the ongoing campaign. And Ukrainian officials are boasting that their long-range strikes have neutralized more than half of Russia's oil refining capacity, hampering Moscow's ability to supply its forces. The defense ministry said recent strikes on refineries in several cities, including Moscow, have put 51% of Russia's oil refining capacity out of action. That claim could not be independently verified. Both Russia and Ukraine have been conducting aerial assaults as the progress along the 750-mile front line is largely ground to a halt. Ukrainian forces have repeatedly attacked refineries in Moscow and Siberia, sparking a widespread fuel crisis in Russia earlier this year that forced authorities to restrict gasoline sales. Now they are instead reducing exports, and so they are having a better supply in Russia, but this is driving prices higher worldwide. Russian President Vladimir Putin said the missile strikes had caused Russia to lose about 1% of its gross domestic product. Meanwhile, a Russian drone attack killed one person and killed six more in the Ukrainian city of Kharkiv. An administrative building was set alight, apartment buildings were damaged, and some vehicles caught fire as well. Russia's defense ministry said it had struck an electrical substation in that region, in addition to energy and port infrastructure and maritime vessels used by Ukraine's military. And in Norway, the government wants to get a handle on AI glasses, eyeglasses, and he's proposing that Parliament enact a temporary ban on them in some places. Norway's government said the proposal for the temporary ban on smart glasses will be made to Parliament as soon as possible. The Norwegian Minister of Digitalization and Public Governance expressed concerns of the new technology that could photograph, film, or record the audio of people without their knowledge. A key question is where to draw the line. A major focus is spaces where children congregate, like schools, kindergartens, playgrounds, and youth clubs, and could extend to public concerts and sporting events, plus parks, beaches, museums, and shopping centers. Radio Vermont time is 7:17. Your forecast is coming up after this.
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4: This is meteorologist Ryan Knapp with an exclusive report for the stations of Radio Vermont. Well, looking at the weather map this morning, a cold front will slowly traverse the region on Monday, then slowly shift offshore overnight as Canadian high pressure builds down for Tuesday. Patchy fog might slow a few morning commutes prior to mixing out. Overhead, skies will become increasingly cloudy as the cold front approaches from the northwest. The passing front will provide scattered rain showers in the morning, then isolated rain showers in the afternoon. Light winds in the morning will be shifting to the west and build to 10 to 20 miles per hour, with gusts up to 30 miles per hour in the afternoon. Highs range upper 50s to lower 60s in the Champlain Valley and Upper Valley, with mid to upper 50s in the Northeast Kingdom. Overnight showers taper and a clearing trend is expected to develop. Winds will remain from the west at 5 to 15 miles per hour, with gusts up to 25 miles per hour. Lows will range from the mid to upper 30s in the Champlain Valley and Upper Valley, with lower to mid 30s in the Northeast Kingdom. For Radio Vermont, this is meteorologist Ryan Knapp reporting from the Mount Washington Observatory.
0: And extending that forecast, tomorrow will start mostly cloudy but gradually clear, and tomorrow's high will be in the mid-50s, but blustery. West wind 10 gusting up to 25 miles per hour. Tomorrow night, patchy frost, maybe a freeze in some places, mostly clear, a low around 34. On Wednesday, after some patchy morning frost, a mostly sunny day and a bit milder with a high near 63. Wednesday night, partly cloudy, low in the mid-40s, and for Thursday, mostly sunny, a chance of afternoon showers and a high near 64 degrees. Right now at the Knapp Airport in Berlin, overcast and 47, and it is a cloudy and 50 degrees right now in Waterbury. And we continue with national news on WDEV.

One of the lawyers for Krista Pike says she has remained unconscious and on a ventilator at a hospital since her failed execution Wednesday night in Tennessee, and her prognosis might not be known for days. Pike is now 50. She was 18 when she and her boyfriend tortured and killed a classmate in a jealous rage in 1995, and she became one of the youngest women to be sent to death row and was due to become the first woman to be executed in Tennessee in 200 years. Tennessee prison officials gave Pike two doses, allegedly, of the lethal injection drug pentobarbital on Wednesday night. It didn't kill her, but her lawyer said her arms were burned and blistered from the drugs. Pike gave someone her medical power of attorney, and that person is protecting her privacy. Pike's attorneys have not identified who is making Pike's medical decisions. Law enforcement officials are still working to determine just what happened when a chaotic homecoming party spanning a four-block radius of a town in southern Georgia erupted in gunfire early Sunday morning. Two people were killed and nearly three dozen others injured. Dooley County Sheriff Craig Peavy identified the two people killed as 23-year-old McCaleb Jackson of Hawkinsville, Georgia, and 21-year-old Jaquavian Jackson of Cordele, Georgia. He didn't say if the two were related. Some of the three dozen injured had gunshot wounds. They ranged in age from 14 to 51 and were taken to several regional hospitals. Some were in critical condition as of Sunday evening. More than 1,000 people had gathered at the site in Vienna, Georgia, about 130 miles south of Atlanta. The party drew in people from surrounding counties in South Georgia following a local high school football team's victory at a homecoming game on Friday night. The shooting was not at a school-sponsored event. The Supreme Court's new term begins today with cases on climate change, religious rights, and President Trump's crackdown on illegal immigration high on the agenda. The Supreme Court will deal with a climate change case where the justices will hear an appeal from energy companies trying to block dozens of lawsuits seeking to hold them liable in court for damage allegedly related to climate change. Billions of dollars are potentially at stake in a case out of Boulder, Colorado, where local officials say the industry should help shoulder the escalating costs of disasters linked to climate change, they say. The companies Suncor and ExxonMobil say lawsuits are not the way to deal with the global issue. They have the backing of the Trump administration, which argues the litigation is a power grab intended to impose regulations on emissions. The Supreme Court will also deal with some cases concerning bans of assault weapons. About a dozen states have banned semi-automatic rifles like AR-15s. They say the guns are disproportionately used in mass shootings, and banning them, they claim, would help reduce gun violence. The challengers of these laws say they violate the Second Amendment and argue that AR-15s and other similar weapons are among the most popular and commonly owned firearms in the country. Radio Vermont time is 7:23. Sports is next.

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5: 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Gabe Brown of Center Conway, New Hampshire, got to kiss the cow in victory lane, taking his number 51 vehicle into the checkered flag. Well, actually finished second in the final segment, but with a total of 18 points, he finished by 2 points ahead of Caden Fisher of Shelburne. Gabe Brown wins the Milk Bowl. Jimmy Hebert of Williamstown finished in third. It was Logan Powers of Middlesex winning the Lenny Shoe and Apparel Flying Tiger Mini Milk Bowl. The RK Miles Street Stock Mini Milk Bowl went to Eric Steele of Colchester. Taylor Sayers of Barrie won the Mini Milk Bowl for the Burnett Scrap Metal Road Warriors. And Chloe Doyle of Northfield won the Dad's 4x Tool and Supply Kids Division Mini Milk Bowl as the racing season concluded at the High Bank Quarter Mile in Barrie. In NASCAR action last night,
6: Briscoe gains and Hamlin stumbles in Vegas. 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
7: From fueling NASCAR champions on the track for over 20 years to innovating 94 octane, the highest octane on the market, performance is what Sunoco does.
8: Sunoco cans injected into the car, bubble Wallace down and away.
7: All Sunoco fuel at the pump meets the same top-tier standards as the fuel used in NASCAR, from the track to your tank. Sunoco, the official fuel of NASCAR.
6: Joe Gibbs Racing's Chase Briscoe won both stages in yesterday's South Point 400 at the Las Vegas Motor Speedway before holding off Kyle Larson over the final laps to claim the win, his second of the season and first in the chase for the championship. It also marks his first victory at the Las Vegas Oval. While Briscoe gained ground on championship leader Larson, moving up 2 spots in the standings, his JGR teammate Denny Hamlin stumbled, spinning late in stage one and finishing 16. Behind Briscoe and Larson at the finish was Tyler Reddick in third, Austin Cindric fourth, and Ryan Blaney completed the top five. 6 through 10 went to William Byron, Chase Elliott, Bubba Wallace, Shane Van Gisbergen, and Joey Logano. Larson extends his championship lead to 40 over Hamlin, while Christopher Bell is 55 points back in third following a 23rd place finish due to power steering issues. 5 races remain in the chase, with the next this Sunday at the Charlotte Motor Speedway. That's the Monday Morning Race Recap presented by Sunoco. I'm Kyle Rickey on the Motor Racing Network.
5: And Sunday, the Patriots win in Buffalo 29-26. Patriot quarterback Drake May did cough up a fumble and throw an interception, but he also threw 3 touchdown passes, including what would be the game winner with 2 minutes to go, as the Patriots come up away with a win to get to 2-2 and hand the Bills their first loss of the season. Teams are getting to 4-0 included the Kansas City Chiefs, who beat the Vegas Raiders 30-27 last night in Vegas. The Raiders losing for the first time in the season. We'll host the Patriots next Sunday afternoon, and we'll have that game right here. The Niners get to 4-0 with a 24-14 win over the Broncos. The Vikings are 4-0 after beating the Miami Dolphins by a count of 15-10. And the New York teams were had mixed results. The Giants held on to beat the Arizona Cardinals 36-24. And the Cardinals were driving for what could have been the game-winning touchdown, but it was the pass by Jacoby Brissett was picked off and run back 98 yards for a touchdown the other way, and the Giants wound up with a 12-point win. Bears beat the Jets 23-12 after winning their opener. The Jets have now lost three in a row. Tonight's game has the Atlanta Falcons in New Orleans. Both teams are 1-2. Major League Baseball last night, the Milwaukee Brewers scored twice in the bottom of the ninth inning to rally past San Diego 4-3 to take a 2-0 lead in that series. And Atlanta posted a 3-2 win in Los Angeles, beating the Dodgers and evening that series at 1-1. The National League has the day off, and we'll turn to the American League, where the White Sox took Game 1 in Cleveland. Game 2 this evening starts at 5 o'clock. And we'll be on the air from St. Pete at 8 o'clock for the Rays, who took Game 1 against the New York Yankees. Pre-game at 7:30 right here on WDEV, FM, and AM. And finally, in the WNBA, in the semifinal series last night. Atlanta beat the New York Liberty 92-82 to take a 1-0 lead in that series. And Golden State was a 71-60 winner over the Las Vegas Aces. 7:30 tonight for our baseball coverage right here. And that's sports.
9: News. I'm Rich Thomason in Washington. Security concerns stemming from a suspected terror plot have prompted the U.S. to withdraw all of its B-1 bombers from an airbase in the U.K. Following the death of a lab worker in Siberia, she died of pneumonic plague. Roughly 200 people in Russia now in quarantine for medical observation. A Republican U.S. senator is known for his quick wit and snappy one-liners is not ruling out a presidential run, perhaps at some point. Senator John Kennedy of Louisiana spoke on NBC's Meet the Press. Several high-profile cases come up for review as the Supreme Court starts its new term today. Among other things, the justices will consider whether laws banning semi-automatic rifles violate the Second Amendment. There's also a case regarding the legality of requiring proof of citizenship in order to vote. More details at srnnews.com.
10: Millions will vote soon, but do they really know the issues? Now, Rob Schmidt is on Newsmax tonight talking about the war for America's future. Rob Schmidt reveals that many Americans are embracing socialism, especially young people. Rob exposes the hidden dangers of socialism and its war on our freedom. 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A secure border, biggest tax cuts in history, inflation under control, lowest drug prices, largest crime drop ever, and so much more. Rob has the whole story on Trump and the media, so watch Newsmax. 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

0: Checking business news. Wall Street futures are down. The NASDAQ by a little more than a tenth. And the Dow and S&P are down by less than one-tenth. On the crypto market, Bitcoin's up about $850 at $86,143. And on the commodities market, the price of crude oil's down about a dollar at $90.12 a barrel. The price of gold is up $26 at $4,188 an ounce. And silver's up $1.80 at $62.23 an ounce. Well, as we get ready for the trading week, about 2 hours away from the start of the trading day, and the big points on the earnings calendar this week will include Constellation Brands putting out their report tomorrow. They are a beverage production and distribution giant. And then on Thursday, the food and beverage business will check in with PepsiCo's earnings report. That's Thursday. And data center operator Applied Digital will put their results in on Wednesday. Also, the University of Michigan's survey of consumer sentiment is likely to capture a big share of attention. We'll have more business news coming up in the next hour here on the stations of Radio Vermont. WDEV News Time is 7:35.
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0: At 7:36, the morning news service continues with local and regional news coverage on WDEV. A recent study by Dartmouth College claims that droughts in the Northeast United States have become less frequent and less intense since the mid-1980s. The research was published in the Journal of Hydrometeorology. It suggests that drought in the region is 59% less common and 19% less severe than the period from 1901 to 1983. Lead author Jonathan Winter tells VT Digger that while this trend is positive, quote, "We have always had drought and we will continue to have drought." Last year's drought caused about $16 million in losses for Vermont farmers. The Vermont Economic Development Authority provided loans to affected farmers, and lawmakers passed a bill to establish a fund for those facing financial losses due to weather events. As winter approaches, many Vermont residents are preparing for the cold months ahead, and one in three Vermont residents are planning to heat their homes with wood. Local organizations like the United Way of Lamoille County are providing free firewood to seniors, veterans, and low-income families through wood banks. Volunteers were recently loading firewood in Morristown for delivery. The state's Department for Children and Families reports that fewer than 2,000 wood-burning households get assistance. Organizations like Vermont Warm Hearts and Wood for Good are also responding to increasing demand, with Wood for Good delivering about 50 cords a year since its inception in 2019. Efforts are underway for these groups to better coordinate and serve residents. KeyBank recently appointed Kate Surprenant as its new regional president of the New England Relations Region. Surprenant has more than 25 years of experience in banking and financial services, and Surprenant previously held various leadership positions within KeyBank. And proponents of a new study are claiming that 18-year-olds whose cases were handled in Vermont's family court were less likely to be charged with another offense than comparable young people whose cases were handled in adult criminal court. The Crime Research Group and the Justice Information Research Network conducted the study, which was released by the Council for Equitable Youth Justice and the Vermont Department for Children and Families. Before July of 2020, Vermont law required that these cases of 18-year-olds be handled in adult criminal court. The advocates for the Raise the Age initiative are claiming that Vermont is on the right track in addressing young adult misconduct in family court. Representative and Democrat Martin Lalonde, chair of the House Judiciary Committee, claims the findings support addressing 19-year-olds as alleged delinquents in family court rather than as alleged offenders in criminal court starting next July. The morning news service until 9 o'clock on WDEV, and then at 9 o'clock, it's Vermont Viewpoint with host Brad Ferland. And this morning, Brad welcomes in Representative Joe Luno of St. Albans City. Then at 9:30, Representative James Gregoire, who represents the towns of Fairfield, Bakersfield, and Fletcher. Then at 10, Elliot Greenblatt with our monthly AARP Fraud Watch segment will update the latest on how scammers and fraudsters are trying to separate you from your hard-earned money. And then at 10:30, it'll be Representative Jack Brigham from St. Albans Town and St. Albans City joining Brad Ferland on Vermont Viewpoint here on WDEV. At 11 o'clock, it's Hot Off the Press. And then after the midday news service at noon, it's Travels with Charlie coming up at 1 o'clock. 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

0: We continue on the morning news service with some world news here. The Nobel Prize in Medicine was awarded today to three scientists who created a tool using light to help unravel how the brain works. 54-year-old Carl Deisseroth, 71-year-old Peter Hegman, and 73-year-old George Nagel carried out research into light-gated ion channels and optogenetics. The Nobel Assembly lauded their work and said the method is now being used in labs around the world to reveal the brain's mysteries. The Assembly said Deisseroth is at Stanford University in California, Hegman at Humboldt University in Berlin, and Nagel at the University of Würzburg, also in Germany. The German Chancellor Friedrich Merz announced a new aid package for Ukraine worth more than $1.5 billion during a visit to Kyiv Sunday as Russia escalated its attacks on Ukrainian cities. About $1 billion of the package is military aid, including long-range strike weapons and combat drones and satellite technology, and about $400 million will be in energy aid ahead of winter for generators, substations, and repair work. Russian attacks in Ukraine killed at least six people and damaged the northern bridge in Kyiv, suspending traffic and causing tailbacks for a third day in Moscow's latest effort to disrupt life in the Ukrainian capital. The strike came after 2 days of Russian assaults, forced the full or partial closure of three of Kyiv's six road bridges over the Dnipro River. Previously, Russia has hit apartment blocks, supermarket warehouses, gas stations, and data centers, among other targets. Russia's foreign ministry said it would continue to carry out mass retaliatory strikes on Kyiv and other Ukrainian cities, urging foreign nationals and diplomats to leave the country. It had issued a similar warning in May. And the FBI arrested a woman at Los Angeles International Airport as she was leaving the country, and they accuse her of spying on the family of the president of Taiwan for China. Wan Ying Zhang, also known as Heather, surveilled the Taiwanese president's son and his family for the Chinese government while in the United States, the FBI says. Zhang was arrested on charges for working for China as an unregistered agent. The assistant U.S. State Attorney Bill Assaley said Zhang took photos and videos of her targets and sent license plate information to Chinese officials. Zhang was arrested as she was departing for a flight to China, and she's due to appear in federal court in Los Angeles today. Radio Vermont time is 7:45. Here once again, your forecast from Mount Washington Observatory.
1: This is meteorologist Ryan Knapp with an exclusive report for the stations of Radio Vermont. Well, looking at the weather map this morning, a cold front will slowly traverse the region on Monday, then slowly shift offshore overnight as Canadian high pressure builds down for Tuesday. Patchy fog might slow a few morning commutes prior to mixing out. Overhead, skies will become increasingly cloudy as the cold front approaches from the northwest. The passing front will provide scattered rain showers in the morning, then isolated rain showers in the afternoon. Light winds in the morning will be shifting to the west and build to 10 to 20 miles per hour, with gusts up to 30 miles per hour in the afternoon. Highs range upper 50s to lower 60s in the Champlain Valley and Upper Valley, with mid to upper 50s in the Northeast Kingdom. Overnight showers taper and a clearing trend is expected to develop. Winds will remain from the west at 5 to 15 miles per hour, with gusts up to 25 miles per hour. Lows will range from the mid to upper 30s in the Champlain Valley and Upper Valley, with lower to mid 30s in the Northeast Kingdom. For Radio Vermont, this is meteorologist Ryan Knapp reporting from the Mount Washington Observatory.
0: 51 degrees outside the Radio Vermont studios as we roll up the county road in Montpelier and check in at the Morse Farm Maple Sugar Works, and Jake is on the line with us right now. Good morning, Jake.
2: Good morning, Lee. Good morning to everybody out there.
0: Oh, I was wondering if you had lost your voice hollering at all the folks that were up there. Busy weekend at the Morse Farm.
2: It was definitely a busy weekend. It was great to have people coming from all over, but, you know, I could say that all the time, but really the most impressive thing is to still have people locally come up here. We had a family up here that had two giant dogs, and I'm sure everyone from the Barrie area knows exactly who I'm talking about, because those dogs are the giant. And they were beautiful, and the family was awesome to come over here. And they were just coming from over the over from Barrie, and we appreciate that just as much. And it's just, it's great that they feel that it's not crowded enough that they can come over and not be taken with all the buses that we have here. We had 10 yesterday, and everyone was able to work in and out of the store and still have a good time, whether they were next door or across the country,
0: Wherever they come from. Yeah, it's been plenty busy over the last couple of weekends, and

0: choppers or whoever, but we ran out of, the power went out on us. We had two buses there. The store was full, and everyone, including our staff, did an amazing job working around that, and the patience and the understanding, and Green Mountain Power being able to put that power back on within an hour, but it was a long hour. I'm not going to lie, but they did a great job of getting that power back on, but it was definitely interesting, and, you know, like I say, there's never really a dull moment here, whether it's that or something else going on, and just want to give a shout-out to everybody who did a fantastic job of working around that.
1: The Morris Farm is open every day from 10 to 5, so you can stop by today or any day to pick up Maple Creamy or put in an order for the upcoming holiday season. It'll be here before you know it. And if you want to send folks from out of town a taste of what the good life is like here in Vermont, have them build a custom-built gift basket from Morris Farm, and that'll certainly make their day wherever they receive it.
0: That's true. Yeah, absolutely. You can post-date it and have it shipped out of here at a certain time if that helps, to hold it off a little bit. We can't ensure the delivery date, never will be able to, but certainly we can post date it, and you can put a note of your own in there, or have us write a note, whatever you want us to want it to say, and we can write it in and put it on a little card of ours.
1: And, you know, one other thing I see, Jake, at morrisfarm.com is that, you know, you can buy the creamy, but and within an hour, that creamy is going to be a memory. If you want to extend the sweet goodness, how about a box of Butternut Mountain Maple Leaf cookies? Those are really good.
0: Yeah, absolutely. Yeah, we have maple candies of all shapes and sizes. And I when you said the maple creamy, I was thinking you were talking about the to-goes, because we do also have maple creamies to go. So I for some reason thought that's where you're going with that conversation, but we do have them in the 16 and 8 ounce in the freezer, and you could just take it home, and if you didn't want to have it here as a creamy, but yes, we also have some great maple candy here we make in-house as well.
1: County Road in Montpelier is where you'll find the Morris Farm Maple Sugar Works, 802-223-2740. They'll be open at 10 o'clock this morning. Jake, thanks so much for giving us the time.
0: Great. Thank you, Lee, and thank you to everybody out there.
1: Coming up on 7:51, and I see Brad Ferland has made his way in this morning, so we'll call this segment the Brad Ferland On My Way to Work Drive Report. How you doing there, Brad?
2: Good morning, Lee. I'm doing great. Thank you.
1: I know we've got a lot of construction sites that are still active here for a couple more weeks before things start to wind down, but any unusual incidents in your ride in today?
2: No, driving was smooth. There is some construction, but what you're noticing is Interstate 89 is smoothing out.
1: Right?
2: It's we're not doing that fair ride of ups and down bumps.
1: Right, and some of those lane closures, there's not as many of them as there were earlier, right, I understand?
2: Correct, yeah.
1: Gaining on it.
2: And even coming in, I heard, you know, because of foliage, exits are getting backed up and stuff, but everything was very clear today. I think about last week when I just barely missed the Winooski accident and got here on time.
1: Just made it past that one, yeah.
2: It was clear sailing today, though.
1: All right, thanks, Brad. We'll get a preview of what's coming up on Vermont Viewpoint in about 30 minutes here on WDEV. It does look like the I-89 corridor is without incident from Highgate all the way down to White River Junction. There is, and I think this is a usual part of the morning commute right now, some slow traffic in both directions where some construction is ongoing along Route 7 in Shelburne, but on a Monday morning you can expect some congestion in that area. All the other roads appear to be in pretty good shape right now. There is a bit of traffic congestion around the Stowe area, but it's people are able to get to Waterbury without too many issues, although a lot of that is outbound traffic heading back from whence they came. And there is some construction going on north of the Stowe Village area, just south of the Stagecoach Road intersection, and that is leading to a minor delay for some southbound motorists, but they've got that situation well in hand. 244-1777 if you have relevant traffic information to share.

0: 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And we start in Chicago, where a 7-year-old girl was fatally stabbed late Saturday morning while walking in front of some businesses in a Chicago neighborhood, and people nearby detained the woman who attacked her. Chicago police say the girl was walking in the Chatham neighborhood late Saturday morning when a woman carrying an unspecified sharp object approached her and stabbed her multiple times in the back. The Cook County Medical Examiner's Office identified the child as Edie Marie Hernandez Chacon, and she died at a hospital. A security photo from a nearby business showed the girl that witnesses identified had been walking hand-in-hand with an older female on the sidewalk. Police didn't share any information about that person. The alleged attacker was taken to the hospital with injuries that weren't life-threatening and was arrested. It was not clear if there was any relationship between the attacker and the girl, and police have not commented on a possible motive for the stabbing and declined to provide any further details or identify the suspect. Also in national news, a search has been suspended for 6 people on a missing medical flight from Bermuda to Boston. The plane disappeared during the flight. The Coast Guard lost contact with the Gulfstream G-100. The FAA lost contact with the Gulfstream G-100. Around 2 a.m. on Saturday and contacted the Coast Guard. The Gulfstream jet was carrying 6 people over the Atlantic Ocean, and on Saturday, later in the day, they found a debris field off the coast of Nantucket. Coast Guard crews searched the area, and the Canadian registered air ambulance jet had 4 crew members and 2 passengers aboard when it departed Bermuda's International Airport for the nighttime flight to Massachusetts. The pilot reported electrical problems and declared an emergency as the jet approached the U.S. coast, according to air traffic control audio posted by liveatc.net. The former inspector general of the Transportation Department, Mary Chavo, thinks the plane may have lost its navigational instruments just as a storm moved across its path on radar. And a 12-year-old girl was killed when she was caught in the crossfire of gunshots between 2 men who apparently were arguing over a parking space at a park in Baltimore, Maryland, where a youth football game was being played. Officers responded to Leon Day Park around 6:15 Saturday evening, where the girl and a woman were found with gunshot wounds. 2 men also walked into area hospitals seeking treatment. The girl was pronounced dead at a hospital. 3 adults suffered injuries that weren't life-threatening, and the Baltimore Police Commissioner, Richard Worley, said police were seeking at least 2 suspects. Radio Vermont time is 7:57. Passengers on the first nonstop flight from Baltimore to Burlington landed Sunday at Burlington International Airport. Airport Director Nick Longo said it's the first time in 16 years that Burlington has nonstop flights direct to Baltimore. It's one of nearly 10 new routes the airport has added in recent years. Breeze Airways is operating the route. Breeze is a low-cost carrier that's advertised fares on this route for as low as $49. The new flight runs Sundays, Tuesdays, and Thursdays. The same plane continues from Baltimore to Vero Beach, Florida. The town of Jay celebrated its annual Oktoberfest Saturday, turning Main Street into a festive hub with food, vendors, and fall activities. It's now in its 11th year, and it's also a fundraiser for the Jay Community Recreation Center. Organizers anticipate raising up to $5,000, with this year's proceeds designated for revitalizing outdoor trails at the center. The festival included a chili contest, a pumpkin catapult, and opportunities to interact with horses and alpacas. The Our Family Boathouse property in Burlington has been sold to the Winooski Valley Park District for $960,000. The 2.7-acre waterfront site was previously known for its seasonal bait shop and boat rentals. It will be converted into public parkland, although it's currently closed to the public. Nick Warner, the district's executive director, said they also acquired the kayaks and historic photos. The property at the end of North Avenue has been part of the area since it was operated by Charlie Auer Jr. and his sister, Christine Auer Hebert. The land will eventually open for recreation with plans for access likely by the spring, but the Lake Champlain Land Trust will hold the conservation easement. And Vermont's Open Studio Weekend has commenced its fall edition with local artists showcasing their work across the state. The event runs through this coming Sunday and includes artists opening their home studios as well as area community spaces in an effort to enhance local tourism and highlight Vermont's creative economy. Coming up tonight, we'll continue our baseball postseason coverage, 7:30 pregame and first pitch shortly after 8 o'clock from the Tropicana Field, where the Tampa Bay Rays will host the New York Yankees in Game 2 of the American League Divisional Series.
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2: Breaking news this hour from Town Hall. I'm Rich Thomason. The Supreme Court, which begins its new term today, is poised to take up what some call the most important case of the Trump presidency.
3: The justices are set to review a pivotal immigration case challenging the Trump administration's policy of mandatory detention without bond hearings for illegal immigrants during deportation proceedings. The outcome could significantly impact the president's deportation agenda, with MAGA supporters anxious as it hinges on the court's interpretation of a 1996 immigration law. The case involves a Brazilian who entered the U.S. illegally over 20 years ago.
2: Correspondent Ron Taylor says the High Court will also consider the constitutionality of requiring proof of citizenship to vote, and a high-profile Second Amendment case will also be heard during the court's current term. A potential terror plot, including the arrest of a half dozen men, has prompted the U.S. to relocate all of its B-1 bombers from a British airbase back to the States. The death of a Russian lab worker from pneumonic plague has prompted the isolation of 200 people in Siberia, where the research facility is located. President Trump has urged backers to vote as if he were on the ballot next month, and he's campaigning as if he were on the ballot with multiple stops far and wide.
4: This week, the president will be campaigning for Republican candidates across the country. President Trump scheduled to visit the Nebraska State Fairgrounds in Grand Island, Nebraska today for a rally for Senator Pete Ricketts. On Wednesday, the president is scheduled to return to Texas to campaign again for Ken Paxton for Senate, this stop in San Antonio. The president also scheduled to return to Alabama for the SEC game Saturday night in Tuscaloosa against the Georgia Bulldogs. Laura Winters reporting.
2: And on Wall Street, the Dow futures are down 104 points, while the NASDAQ futures are off 78. More on these stories, townhall.com.
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2: Soaring gas prices have a lot of car buyers taking a look at hybrid vehicles, and that's giving Asian automakers something to smile about.
4: Hyundai's hybrid sales jumped 39% in the third quarter, while Kia surged 152%, with Toyota and Honda also reporting strong gains. The shift comes as electric vehicle sales decline, and Detroit automakers offer far fewer hybrid options than their Asian competitors. Hyundai and Kia nearly overtook Ford in U.S. sales last quarter, as Asian automakers captured more than half of the new car market. Experts say the lack of fuel-efficient models could cost Detroit automakers customers if high gas prices continue. I'm Jennifer Kuiper.
2: And as long as we're talking prices at the pump, a look at AAA's national average for gas. For regular, today's average, $4.36 a gallon. That's roughly the same as yesterday, but it is down 11 cents a gallon from 1 week ago. News and analysis, townhall.com. Texas is building new state juvenile detention facilities.
7: The move comes as more young people are referred to the juvenile justice system for gun-related crimes. Texas spending $300 million to build two new secure juvenile facilities, one near Rosharon in Brazoria County and another near Waxahachie in Ellis County. The new facilities near the Houston and Dallas metropolitan areas are intended to provide access to larger workforces while keeping more youth closer to their families. Construction on both facilities expected to be completed by early 2029. John Scott reporting.
2: There have been no arrests, and the investigation continues into a mass shooting over the weekend in central Georgia. Two people were killed, 35 others were injured. It happened during a homecoming celebration yesterday in Vienna, Georgia, a couple of hours south of Atlanta. So far, no word on a motive. More on these stories, townhall.com.
0: Outside the Waterbury studios, mostly cloudy and 51 degrees. Temperature might reach 60 in some parts of our listening area today with some shower activity as part of the day's weather. Patriots win in Buffalo. And tonight we've got game two of the Yankees-Rays series on with our pregame coverage starting at 7:30 here on WDEV FM and AM. Good morning. It is 8:05. And our big local regional roundup is brought to you by the 802 Cars family of automobile dealerships off exit 7 I-89 in Berlin and at 802cars.com. A Montpelier man has been cited with a domestic assault charge, and this came hours after police released him from allegedly causing a car fire. NBC 5 News reports 32-year-old Philip Mensa of Montpelier could now be facing multiple charges and is being held on bail. The crash shut down Route 302 in Berlin around 3 o'clock Saturday morning. Berlin police responded to a vehicle with its front tires on fire, and police later identified the driver as Mensa. He was cited on suspicion of driving under the influence and released. 3 hours later, Montpelier police went to a residence for a possible domestic assault where they found Mensa. Police allegedly assaulted members of the home and was taken into custody. He's being held now on $10,000 bail. A Highgate woman is facing counts of criminal threatening and disorderly conduct after police said she threatened her neighbor, dispatchers, and a state police sergeant. On September 25th, Vermont State Police got a complaint that Anita Ross was threatening to shoot a neighbor. State police officials say she began calling the Vermont State Police Dispatch Center to harass and make lewd comments to the dispatchers answering the phone. Vermont State Police say Ross proceeded to threaten the patrol sergeant, saying she would shoot him. On September 30th, Ross was located at her home and issued a citation for criminal threatening and disorderly conduct by telephone. And then yesterday, police said Ross left 7 additional threatening messages for the same patrol sergeant and called the State Police Dispatch Center to harass and make lewd comments to the dispatchers there. She was cited with 2 additional charges for disorderly conduct and is due in court in November. Vermont State Police are searching for an 83-year-old man who was last seen around 11:30 Sunday morning. Peter Van Schaak is white, about 5'9", with gray hair and brown eyes. The Vermont State Police say he was last seen walking in the Albert C. Lord State Forest in Cavendish, wearing a blue top, black pants, hiking shoes, and a blue backpack. If you have information, please call Vermont State Police. A Barry man was arrested for DUI last night in Richmond. Troopers arrived to a crash on Main Street around 10:30 p.m. 32-year-old Paul Wadziger was taken by Richmond Rescue to UVM Medical Center for injuries from the crash. Police later cited him to appear in Chittenden County Court in December for a charge of a DUI first offense. State police responded last night to a multi-vehicle crash in Montgomery. A Subaru Forester driven by 73-year-old Susan McGovern of Montgomery struck multiple parked vehicles and totaled her own car. McGovern was taken to Northwestern Medical Center in St. Albans for minor injuries. No word of any charges from that crash. And the 38th annual Vermont Sheep and Wool Festival concluded Sunday at the Tunbridge Fairgrounds. The festival brought together fiber artists, farmers, and shepherds who share a love of wool. Vendors sold wool-made goods like rugs and yarn, and attendees could buy wool directly from the source. The festival also featured workshops and demonstrations from creators. Organizer Jane Woodhouse tells WCAX News this was the festival's biggest year yet. She said organizers are already making plans to accommodate more people next year. Well, check your check traffic next. It is 8:09.
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0: All right, taking a look at the morning commute on the traffic tracker. 89 looks good, starting from the northern border in Highgate. Things proceed into Chittenden County area without any significant trouble. Everything in the islands looks business as usual this morning. And through Chittenden County, everything is moving along without any significant incidents. Pretty good for a Monday morning. Through the exit 10 area, a lot of traffic is coming down from Stowe after the conclusion of the busy foliage week. There's a bit of a backup in the Waterbury Center area for some traffic there. That appears to be for northbound traffic past as you approach the Cold Hollow Cider Mill. And so that's a pretty typical spot for this time of year. Also, through the Montpelier area, things are moving along without incident, and it basically looks like all other roads right now are moving along just fine. You can call 244-1777 if you have relevant traffic information to share. Continuing with more local news coverage on WDEV. As the state of Vermont prepares for the general election in November, officials and advocates are addressing voting accessibility for what they call vulnerable populations. The Secretary of State's office has established a voter accessibility task force focused on disabled people, homeless people, victims of domestic violence, and prison inmates. Democrat Secretary of State Sarah Copeland-Hanses says some guidance has been released for nursing homes to clarify residents' voting rights and protocols to assist them in voting. This follows concerns about potential voter intimidation stemming from a recent federal memo. The state says they aim to improve voter turnout by educating people about accessible voting resources, including a tablet-based voting system and support for people using shelter addresses to register. The task force also emphasizes the importance of encouraging participation among nursing home residents and providing mail-in ballots to people in prisons. Copeland-Hanses encouraged the public to report any irregularities in the upcoming election process. A recent study by Dartmouth College claims that droughts in the Northeast U.S. have become less frequent and less intense since the mid-1980s. The research, published in the Journal of Hydrometeorology, suggests that drought in the region is 59% less common and 19% less severe than the period from 1901 to 1983. Lead author Jonathan Winter cautions that while the trend is positive, he tells VT Digger, "We have always had drought and we will continue to have drought." Last year's drought caused about $16 million in losses for Vermont farmers. The Vermont Economic Development Authority provided loans to affected farmers, and lawmakers passed a bill to establish a fund for those facing financial losses due to weather events. As winter approaches, many Vermont residents are preparing for the colder months ahead, and one in three Vermont residents are planning to heat their homes with wood this year. Local organizations like the United Way of Lamoille County are providing free firewood to seniors, veterans, and low-income families through wood banks. Volunteers were recently loading firewood in Morristown for delivery. The state's Department for Children and Families reports that fewer than 2,000 wood-burning households get assistance. Organizations like Vermont Warm Hearts and Wood for Good are also responding to increasing demand, with Wood for Good delivering nearly 50 cords a year since its inception in 2019. Efforts are underway for these groups to better coordinate and serve residents. And KeyBank recently appointed Kate Suprenant as its new regional president for the New England Relations Region. Suprenant has more than 25 years of experience in banking and financial services. Suprenant previously held various leadership positions within KeyBank. It is 8:15 on this Monday morning. Here's your forecast.
9: This is meteorologist Ryan Knapp with an exclusive report for the stations of Radio Vermont. Well, looking at the weather map this morning, a cold front will slowly traverse the region on Monday, then slowly shift offshore overnight as Canadian high pressure builds down for Tuesday. Patchy fog might slow a few morning commutes prior to mixing out. Overhead, skies will become increasingly cloudy as the cold front approaches from the northwest. The passing front will provide scattered rain showers in the morning, then isolated rain showers in the afternoon. Light winds in the morning will be shifting to the west and build to 10 to 20 miles per hour, with gusts up to 30 miles per hour in the afternoon. Highs range upper 50s to lower 60s in the Champlain Valley and Upper Valley, with mid to upper 50s in the Northeast Kingdom. Overnight showers taper and a clearing trend is expected to develop. Winds will remain from the west at 5 to 15 miles per hour, with gusts up to 25 miles per hour. Lows will range from the mid to upper 30s in the Champlain Valley and Upper Valley, with lower to mid 30s in the Northeast Kingdom. For Radio Vermont, this is meteorologist Ryan Knapp reporting from the Mount Washington Observatory.
0: It is 8:16, and stretching that forecast out a little bit for tomorrow, it will be a mostly cloudy morning, then gradually clearing with a high near 54. A bit blustery tomorrow with a west wind 10 gusting up to 25 miles per hour. Tomorrow night, mostly clear, some patchy frost, maybe a freeze in a few places with a low around 34. On Wednesday, some morning frost, and then mostly sunny with a high near 63. Partly cloudy and not as cold Wednesday night, a low near 46. And for Thursday, mostly sunny, a chance of afternoon showers and a high near 64. Again, next weekend looks pretty good. Partly sunny Friday and Saturday and mostly sunny on Sunday, with Friday's high reported at 60, Saturday high around 58, and Sunday's high is forecast at 64 degrees. Right now, 47 at the Knapp Airport in Berlin. Proponents of a new study are claiming that 18-year-olds whose cases were handled in Vermont's family court were less likely to be charged with another offense than comparable young people whose cases were handled in adult criminal court. The Crime Research Group and the Justice Information Research Network conducted this study, which was released by the Council for Equitable Youth Justice and the Vermont Department for Children and Families. Before July of 2020, Vermont law required these cases to be handled in adult criminal court. The advocates for the Raise the Age initiative are claiming that Vermont is on the right track in addressing young adult misconduct in family court. Representative and Democrat Martin Lalonde, chair of the House Judiciary Committee, claims the findings support addressing 19-year-olds as alleged delinquents in family court rather than as alleged offenders in criminal court starting next July. And Vermont's Open Studio Weekend has commenced its fall edition, with local artists showcasing their work across the state. The event runs through this coming Sunday. It includes artists opening their home studios and some community spaces like the Mint Maker Space in Rutland. Stefania Urist of the Mint expressed the importance of the demonstrations, noting it's a chance for people to see their capabilities as they're typically open only to members. They hope the event boosts local tourism and highlights Vermont's creative community. Radio Vermont time is 8:18.
10: Vermont is struggling. 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
0: All right, the big local roundup in the 8 o'clock hour on WDEV this morning is brought to you by the 802 Cars family of automobile dealerships off Exit 7, I-89 in Berlin. And at 802cars.com, there are 802 Toyota, 802 Subaru, and 802 Honda right off the exit across from Applebee's on the Payne Turnpike, where Michael Douglas, the service car advisor at 802 Honda, joins us on the line right now. Good morning, Michael.
11: Good morning, Lee. How are you this morning?
0: Well, I'm doing great, you know, although with the carpet of leaves that now covers my driveway, I know pretty soon we're reaching the end of foliage season, and that signals that we're going to get to the start of another season here pretty quickly.
11: That'd be tire season, and you are correct. And we're definitely kicking it off here at 802 Honda. We have about three new pallets of tires, so we have pretty much anything you're looking for when it comes to your winter tires and vehicle needs. We can definitely install tires, whether you have them or if you need to purchase them. We can also perform four-wheel alignments so that your vehicle, your car is aligned properly when you put those new snowshoes on. You definitely want to make sure you're doing that, because the amount of money that you spend on tires, definitely want to make sure the alignment is going to be proper, and then those tires are going to wear as they should instead of uneven tire wear. So we can definitely take care of all your tire needs here at 802 Honda.
0: That's some outstanding advice there, you know, for the big investment that winter tires are. Making sure that you don't wear them out early is a really good idea. And, of course, an alignment helps to do all that. Now, are you bound to a certain tire manufacturer, or do you access them all? And whatever, if people are partial to a certain brand, you'll give them what they want.
11: Absolutely. We have recommendations. If people don't know what they want, we definitely can give recommendations, but we are not locked into any tire manufacturer. We can get pretty much anything, and we get them through the Honda Tire program. So usually it's about a 24-hour turnaround if we don't have them in stock. And that means that when we get them through the Honda Tire program, you as the customer, it comes with a 2-year road hazard warranty. So the tire is going to be covered if it, if you hit a pothole and it blows out, or if you get a puncture in the tire, it'll cover for the plug. But definitely it's a nice added feature, because like we were just talking about, tires are an investment. Usually they're over, $180 to $300, $400 a piece.
0: Yep.
11: So depending on what you put on, but any name brand we can get, from Goodyear, Bridgestone, Michelin, Cooper, General, we can get any name brand tire and take care of your tire needs right here at 802 Honda.
0: Not unusual to have a big snowfall in the month of October, and we're at the 5th already, so you want to make your date at 802honda.com or call down to the dealership at 802-223-9700. Contact the service department and make your appointment and make sure that when you're when it's time for winter driving, you're properly prepared. The only thing scarier than not being prepared for winter is maybe the Halloween spooktacular, but it says free family event, so it's probably not that scary, but probably a whole lot of fun.
11: It's going to be a great time, and I love your segues. It sounds like you've been doing this for a while, but your segues are great. The Spooktacular, the Halloween Spooktacular, is going to be a great family event. It's on Saturday, October 24th from 12 to 4, and it's going to be located over between our two sister dealerships, 802 Toyota and 802 Subaru. It's in the middle building there, and that's over on Berlin Mall Road. So it's over by the Walmart and the Hobby Lobby. So it's going to be a great time. We're going to have some cars decorated, all three brands, Toyota, Honda, and Subaru. And we're going to have employees all dressed up. Each dealership has a theme, so that's going to be fun. I'm not going to give any away secrets there, but it's going to be a great event. So we're going to have lots of prizes for the kids and some treats. But also they've added on a touch-a-truck, so that's going to be fun. So they're going to have representatives from Berlin Fire Department, Berlin Police Department, the Vermont State Police, and then I hear the Air National Guard is going to be there. So it's going to be fun. The kids can hop up in a fire truck if they've always wanted to sit in one. I'm sure there's going to be some people that want to sit in a police car, but there's also been some people that don't want to sit in the police car. So, but anyways, it's going to be a fun event, and we're looking forward to it. It's going to be on Saturday, October 24th from noon to 4 at Berlin Mall Road, and that's where the two dealerships, our sister dealerships, are 802 Toyota and 802 Subaru.
0: All right, the Halloween Spooktacular. 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They're all off exit 7, I-89 in Berlin, and 802 Honda is open. What time are you open up this morning? Michael? Nope. I think that is no doubt. We lost him there. All right, so they are open this morning, and 8 a.m. is the time. They're already open and underway. Probably had to go take care of a customer, which is... how they treat their customers. 223-9700. Customers come first at 802 Honda and the 802 family of dealerships off exit 7 in Berlin. All right, sports here. Sunday at Thunder Road, Gabe Brown of Center Conway, New Hampshire, won the Milk Bowl, fending off his racing teammate Caden Fisher, and beating Fisher by 2 points for the opportunity to kiss the cow in victory lane. It came down to the final segment, and Brown's second-place finish gave him a total of 18 points. And Fisher's third-place finish in the final segment gave him a total of 20 points. And Jimmy Hebert of Williamstown, Raphael Lessard of St. Joseph, Quebec, finished third and fourth, and Marcel Gravel of Wolcott and Jason Corliss of Barrie rounded out tied for fifth in the Milk Bowl. Logan Powers of Middlesex was the winner in the Lenny Shoe and Apparel Flying Tiger Mini Milk Bowl. Eric Steele of Colchester won the Mini Milk Bowl for the RK Miles Street Stocks. Barrie, Vermont's Taylor Sayers was the winner in the Mini Milk Bowl for the Burnett Scrap Metals Road Warriors. And Chloe Doyle of Northfield was the winner in the Dad's 4x Tool and Supply Kids Division Mini Milk Bowl event as the racing concluded for the season at Barrie's Thunder Road. On to NASCAR racing last night at the mile and a half at Las Vegas Speedway. And when it was all said and done last night, your winner was Chase Briscoe. And he won a thrilling race at Las Vegas yesterday as they are now midway through the NASCAR postseason. Taking a look at the standings, Kyle Larson continues to lead the way in his number 5 Chevrolet. ahead of Denny Hamlin and Christopher Bell. Hamlin, the closest competitor at 40 points back as they head to Charlotte for this Sunday's race with five races to go in the Cup Series playoffs. Patriots went in Buffalo yesterday, a surprising turnaround after they got smoked in Jacksonville last week. The Patriots win 29-26, handing the Bills their first loss of the season as New England evens their record at 2-2. Also yesterday, the New York Giants were facing a crushing defeat when Arizona was near the goal line trying to score on the final play of the game. Instead, the Giants intercepted the pass from Jacoby Brissett and ran it back 98 yards for a touchdown. And the game concluded with that, and the Giants beat Arizona 36-24. The Giants are 3-1. After winning their opener, the Jets are now 1-3 after they were beaten in Chicago 23-12 the final. The Chiefs beat the Raiders in a battle of undefeateds. 30-27 was the final in Vegas as the Chiefs get to 4-0. Niners are 4-0 after beating Denver 24-14. And let's see. Oh, yes, the Sunday night game. Panthers beat the Detroit Lions 32-26 was the final score. Major League Baseball yesterday, Milwaukee, trailing in the ninth inning, scored two runs to beat San Diego 4-3 and take a 2-0 lead in that divisional series. And the Atlanta Braves beat L.A., the Dodgers, 3-2 to even up that series at 1-1. It's an off day for both the National League series. They'll resume on Tuesday. Meanwhile, the American League takes center stage with a couple of games today. At 5 o'clock in Cleveland, the Guardians host the Chicago White Sox. And tonight, 8 o'clock start with the Rays taking on the New York Yankees. And we'll have that one pregame at 7:30, first pitch, 8 o'clock here on WDEV. And in the WNBA, in the opening games last night, Atlanta beat the New York Liberty 92-82, and Golden State was a 71-60 winner over the Las Vegas Aces. And that's sports. Coming up this morning at 9 o'clock, the morning news service concludes, and Vermont Viewpoint takes to the airwaves with host Brad Ferland. Good morning, Brad.
12: Good morning, Lee.
0: All right. Your drive-in was good. I see you did not participate in the big sheep extravaganza down at Tunbridge this weekend.
12: No, not this year. I stayed home, and we stacked wood, firewood.
0: Oh, very good. Yeah, but, well, it's getting to be that point. It's a lot easier to stack it now than when you're picking chunks of wood out of a snowpack.
12: Yeah, maybe I should have gone to the festival and just gotten heavy wool sweaters.
0: Well, you probably worked up at least one sweat dealing with the wood this weekend.
12: I did, and it's the 18th time I moved it, so it's served me well.
0: All right, what's coming up on Vermont Viewpoint this morning?
12: Yeah, we've got a great show today. I'm from St. Albans Town now, have been for decades, and got Representative Joe Luno, he's St. Albans City, and then Representative James Gregoire, he's Fairfield, Bakersfield, Fletcher, Representative Jack Brigham, St. Albans Town, St. Albans City, spreading them out through the show, and just talking about Montpelier, the dynamics in Montpelier, that sort of the nuances that I think people will be interested in hearing about. And then at 10 o'clock, we've got Elliot Greenblatt, who's AARP Fraud Watch, our good friend.
0: Yep, the scam man.
12: Scam man, yeah. And there are a lot of them out there every minute.
0: All right. So Vermont Viewpoint with Brad Ferland coming up at 9 o'clock here on WDEV FM and AM. 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
2: SRN News, I'm Rich Thomason in Washington. The Supreme Court, which begins its new term today, is poised to take up what some call the most important case of the Trump presidency. The justices will review a challenge to the Trump administration's policy of mandatory detention without bond hearings for illegal immigrants during deportation proceedings. A potential terror plot, including the arrest of six men, has prompted the U.S. to relocate all of its B-1 bombers from a British airbase back to the States. The death of a Russian lab worker from pneumonic plague has prompted the isolation of 200 people in Siberia. That's where the research facility is located. President Trump has urged backers to vote as if he were on the ballot next month, and he's campaigning as if he were on the ballot with multiple stops across various states. On Wall Street, the Dow futures 102 points lower. More details, srnnews.com.
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0: All right. I do frequently make our phone lines available for folks out on the roads reporting various traffic situations. And I did just get a call a moment ago from a motorist who is trying to make his way into New Hampshire from Vermont on Interstate 89. And the traffic, the construction is underway in that area. And there's already a plus 1 mile backup with the congestion. So southbound traffic taking 89 across into New Hampshire is going to be an added delay. It's really grinding there, and the backup also continues for folks trying to access I-89 south from I-91 south. So a couple of different ways people are trying to get on there, and it is very slow getting across the Connecticut River on 89 at the moment, and we'll update that in about 15 minutes. Right now, though, we're going to head to the Adoption Center at the Central Vermont Humane Society. Sarah's on the line with us to give us the very latest on a busy week at the Adoption Center. Good morning, Sarah.
15: Good morning, Lee.
0: A lot of folks love the idea of having their pet immortalized. Well, maybe that's too much, but at least remembered by all folks around the community to be a part of the Central Vermont Humane Society calendar, and the pet photo contest is what makes all of that happen.
15: That's right, yes. So our pet photo contest has been going on for a few weeks now, and there's only 2 weeks remain for people to get involved. And as you mentioned, we are offering the top 13 photos recipients to be featured in our very popular 2027 full-color CVHS calendar. So all you have to do is enter the contest and vote, vote, vote to try to get your pet into that calendar. In addition to that, we have a very amazing grand prize this year. So the top two photos will each be featured on a limited edition craft beer can courtesy of Bent Hill Brewery. They're located out in Braintree. They're also going to receive a complimentary case of their pet's beer can design with beer included inside.
0: Wow.
15: And new this year, they are going to win a professional pet photo shoot with Vermont portrait photographer Paul Richardson of Storyworks. So we have some really great prizes in store for people this year. All you have to do is head on over to our website and, you know, go through your photos. If you want to submit more than one, you're more than welcome to. Each entry is $10, and then from there, every single vote is only $1. And the great thing about this contest is not only do you have an opportunity to win some really cool prizes, but every single dollar is going to go back to the shelter animals at CVHS.
0: And remember, folks, now's a great time to get outside, find a nice backdrop, and you can shoot your pet with your camera, of course, with the beautiful background of some Vermont scenery, and that, you know, that might add to the whole thing. So the pet photo contest is going on. It runs through Saturday, October 17th, so the clock is ticking, but you want to get the photo in and start counting those votes. And, well, if I can keep this top of mind, maybe I'll get Roscoe entered into this contest. He'd love to see his face on a beer can. So let's see how all that goes. And, again, that's CentralVermontHumane.org, where you can find all the information about the Pet Photo Contest. Now, also going on at the Central Vermont Humane Society is the Pasta for Paws event. Tell us about this.
15: Yes, so our annual takeout meal is back, Pasta for Paws. So if you're looking for a very easy, quick meal to, enjoy, we are selling tickets. They are $28, and you'll have the choice between stuffed shells with meat sauce, or you'll have stuffed shells with a vegetarian option. And all of the meals are also going to come with a side salad, yummy garlic knots, and a freshly baked chocolate chip cookie. And I have to say, the meals are very, very hearty, so it's more than likely that you'll get more than one sitting out of it. So it's quite a steal for just $28. We are going to be selling tickets from now until Tuesday, October 13th. So you can head on over to our website, read more information, purchase your tickets now, and then the meal pickup date itself is going to be on October 21st.
0: All right, Pasta for Paws. You can find out more again at centralvermonthumane.org. Now, it's also Subaru Loves Pets Month, and a lot of the animals at the adoption center love riding around in a Subaru, and 802 Subaru sponsoring this event.
15: Yes, so lots going on this October. We're very excited to partner up with 802 Subaru once again to celebrate Subaru Loves Pets Month. So throughout the month of October, 802 Cars is helping all of our shelter pets receive the care that they need so that way they can be ready for adoption into new loving homes. And I am very excited to share that this October is already starting off with a bang. We've had so many happy, heartwarming adoptions, and we'll be sharing some photos later on today to our Facebook page. But in addition to this celebration, we will be hosting a special adoption event at 802 Subaru on Saturday, October 17th, where we'll have lots of felines looking for their special home. So be sure to mark your calendar. We would love to see you there. Just celebrate Subaru Loves Pets Month all October long.
0: Your next companion may be awaiting you at the Adoption Center at the Central Vermont Humane Society. Right now there are 12 cats listed at centralvermonthumane.org, including a lovely lady named Daisy Duke.
15: Yes, Daisy Duke is a sweet gal. She is a little over 7 months old, and she has a very soft orange coat, almost a very peachy tone. But she actually came to us when she was clashing with other felines in her home. So we're looking to find her a home where she can flourish in her next chapter. She has been described to be very loving and very affectionate. She does enjoy getting petted and shows that off by her very gorgeous purr. We've seen her here at CVHS take some time to warm up to folks, but after that, she's all about getting attention, so she's just going to need a little bit of time to get comfortable in her new setting. We have tried her in a cat colony room here, and so far she's doing fine with similar felines that have the same personality, so she could do well in a home with other felines. It's always good to talk with our adoption counselors to set everybody up for success. But anybody interested in Daisy Duke, please check out our website and see a very precious photo of her.
0: All right, and as I count the animals, I see 12 cats at the Central Vermont Humane Society and 12 dogs. But as I look at the list of dogs, I noticed a lot of them are just 2 or 3 months old.
15: Yes, so I'm going to be a little different this Monday, and rather than highlighting one dog, I'm going to talk about all the wonderful puppies we have for adoption. It's not often that we have puppies here at CVHS, and right now we have quite a few to choose from, and we have different sizes. So we actually have 3 Great Pyrenees and Mastiff mixed dogs, so if anybody out there is looking for a very large dog breed who can make that commitment, we have 3 lovely options for you to choose from. There's Riesling, Prosecco, and Champagne. You can get that theme going on there with those names. Mm-hmm. And then we also have 4 smaller breed. We call them an All-American Shelter Breed puppy. There's 3 black, and then there's 1 who is a white with tan mixture. But they're all wonderful dogs. Puppies are a lot of work, so we don't want to steer anybody away. But the great thing with all of our puppy adoptions is a good week training course is included with the adoption fee, so that way it gives an opportunity to learn some great skills together at a very young age.
0: The Adoption Center for Central Vermont Humane Society operates by appointment only, so start at centralvermonthumane.org, take a look at the options available, and then make an appointment at 802-476-4000. 800-282-3811. They're open Tuesday through Saturday along Route 14 in East Montpelier. 802-476-3811. CentralVermontHumane.org. I thank you for your time this morning, Sarah, and we'll talk again next week.
15: Sounds good. Thanks, Lee.
0: 842 on WDEV. Let's do a quick check at the business news about an hour away from the start of the trading day. And markets for the Dow and the S&P are within a tenth of the start. They haven't moved a whole lot. NASDAQ futures are down 0.2%. Some stock news coming out this week includes quarterly results from Levi Strauss & Company, the apparel maker. Applied Digital is an AI outfit. And PepsiCo, the big beverage and food giant. And Delta Airlines is going to put out their quarterly report coming up this week. Also, the euro has slid as a budget impasse in France has spurred a sell-off in bonds for France, and that is pushing the euro down in trading today. October's typically been a rough month for the stock market, but some reports are saying it won't be bad this year, but after closing out September, which is historically the worst performing month of the year, October ranks among the top months by average return at 1.9% despite its reputation for volatility. On the commodities market this morning, the price of crude oil is off 78 cents at $90.33 a barrel. Gold is up $31 at $41.93, and silver is up $1.52 at $61.94. It is 8:44 here on the stations of Radio Vermont. As we continue with one more look at your forecast from Mount Washington Observatory right after this.
16: University of Vermont Medical Center has been recognized as just one of 10 hospitals worldwide for its commitment to healthcare worker well-being. The American Nurses Credentialing Center awarded the hospital its Silver Well-Being Excellence Credential, citing programs that support staff mental health, resilience, professional growth, and workplace safety. Hospital leaders say employee feedback helped shape these initiatives, creating a healthier workplace and strengthening patient care. UVM Health Network, living healthy together.
9: This is meteorologist Ryan Knapp with an exclusive report for the stations of Radio Vermont. Well, looking at the weather map this morning, a cold front will slowly traverse the region on Monday, then slowly shift offshore overnight as Canadian high pressure builds down for Tuesday. Patchy fog might slow a few morning commutes prior to mixing out. Overhead, skies will become increasingly cloudy as the cold front approaches from the northwest. The passing front will provide scattered rain showers in the morning, then isolated rain showers in the afternoon. Light winds in the morning will be shifting to the west and build to 10 to 20 miles per hour, with gusts up to 30 miles per hour in the afternoon. Highs range upper 50s to lower 60s in the Champlain Valley and Upper Valley, with mid to upper 50s in the Northeast Kingdom. Overnight showers taper and a clearing trend is expected to develop. Winds will remain from the west at 5 to 15 miles per hour, with gusts up to 25 miles per hour. Lows will range from the mid to upper 30s in the Champlain Valley and Upper Valley, with lower to mid 30s in the Northeast Kingdom. For Radio Vermont, this is meteorologist Ryan Knapp reporting from the Mount Washington Observatory.
0: Outside the Waterbury studios, mostly cloudy and 53 degrees, and that forecast for tomorrow will be a mostly cloudy start to the day, then gradually clearing, but a bit blustery with a west wind 10 gusting up to 25 miles per hour. Tomorrow's high will be in the mid-50s. Right now at the Knapp Airport in Berlin, overcast and 48 degrees, and we're heading off to the Plainfield Co-op and Hardware right now. Right there along Route 2 at the East Montpelier Plainfield Town Line, Janine is joining us this morning. Hello there, Janine.
17: Good morning, Lee.
0: It's Free Coffee Monday there at the Plainfield Co-op.
17: That's right. Any size coffee is hot, fresh, and free today.
0: All right. The other days of the week, it's just hot and fresh, but today it's hot, fresh, and free. The 802 coffee there at Plainfield Co-op, and there's also some great items to be had over there at the deli.
17: That's right. We've got some breakfast sandwiches going. We've got lunch sandwiches that are ready to pick up. lots of baked goods, cookies, muffins, anything you need to get your day going.
0: And the grocery section at Plainfield Co-op is terrific for folks that want to get their day-to-day items, and there's some great sales there as well.
17: Yep, we've got a full line of everyday low-price staple items. We've also got some great sales going on. Got some nice teas, some cookies, some canned goods. So it's a good time to come in and check it out.
0: How's the pumpkin supply?
17: Pumpkin supply is still robust. We've got plenty of pumpkins for your Halloween decorations, for your pie baking. We've also still got some mums outside.
0: All right, and I see inside at the produce section, you've got some great squashes to go through as well as, we're getting toward that winter squash sort of season where it's one of the frequent additions to a dinner plate.
17: Yep, we've still got local produce, but we're starting to see a lot more root.

0: got some space heaters to take the chill off. And then this weekend, we're having a big inventory reduction sale in our greenhouse.
1: Well, that's right. You talked about Metalbestos. 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So if you need a length of stovepipe or some of the implements for your wood-burning season, they can all be had right there at Plainfield Co-op as well. 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I see on your Facebook page, you're highlighting Little Lad's Vermont Maple Butter, some small batch popcorn that they're bagging up and making available.
0: Yep, that's a new flavor that we have from Little Lads. It's salty, it's sweet, it's crunchy, it's delicious.
1: All right. And again, all the hardware items you might need. Plainfield Co-op is a remarkably useful store, and they've got that fabulous greenhouse. What's going on over there?
0: Well, so we're not doing plants in the greenhouse this month. This weekend, we're having a big inventory reduction sale. Got lots of closeout items left over from the reset, some other seasonal items. So we're going to put them all out there and deeply discount them. So this Saturday and Sunday, come on down. It'll be like a big yard sale.
1: Oh, okay. So with the big reset that happened earlier this year, there are some items of value that are going to be up for big sale this day, this weekend at the greenhouse. What are the dates again?
0: This Saturday and Sunday, the 10th and the 11th.
1: All right. If you want to find out more about any of these subjects, you can contact Plainfield Hardware at 802-454-1000, 454-1000, Plainfield Co-op and Hardware, and catch the big sale at the greenhouse coming up this Saturday and Sunday. Janine, thanks for giving us some time today. Good talking with you.
0: Yeah, you too, Lee. Thank you.
1: The morning news service on WDEV, FM, and AM. Let's get one more look at traffic as we move our way through this morning. Again, the motorist checked in about 20 minutes ago to say getting across the Connecticut River, the construction site is active and traffic is backing up rather significantly. My traffic tracker is indicating that for motorists on I-91 southbound at that intersection, you may want to move over to the left-hand lane because it's backing up very close to the travel lanes for I-91 south. So be wary as you're heading south through there. And then it's a pretty slow crawl across the construction zone that is the Connecticut River Bridge right now. So the merger between I-89 south and I-91 south as you get across the Connecticut River is taking some extra time this morning. Other than that, 89 throughout the state of Vermont all the way up to Highgate appears to be without any significant incident. We do have some bit of traffic congestion in the Stowe area this morning. But things are pretty good through Waterbury Center area for this morning, and all other roads appear to be without any major incident. You can call 244-1777 if you have relevant travel information to share.
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0: In U.S. news, the new Supreme Court session is getting underway this week with some cases on climate change, religious rights, and President Trump's crackdown on illegal immigration high on the agenda. About a dozen states have banned semi-automatic rifles like AR-15s, which are often called assault weapons. And proponents of gun restrictions say they are disproportionately used in mass shootings, and they claim banning them would help reduce gun violence. Challengers of these laws say they violate the Second Amendment, and they argue that AR-15s and similar weapons are among the most popular and commonly owned firearms in the country. The court will hear two significant cases on immigration enforcement. One is about deportation of migrants who can't be quickly sent back to their home countries. The Trump administration has been sending thousands of them to other countries where they have no ties. And the other case is over the administration's mandatory detention policy for immigrants who have been living in the United States illegally, even if they've been in the country for years. The administration argues it can hold people who are in the country illegally without a bond hearing, but most appeals courts that have considered that issue disagree. Also, there will be cases coming up on some of the voting laws that are being put in, implemented by the Trump administration as well. And also a case about religious rights. Catholic preschools that can't take part in a taxpayer-funded program in Colorado will come before the court in November. St. Mary's Catholic Parish says it's been left out of the state's universal preschool program over its faith-based admissions policies, which exclude kids from LGBTQ plus families. Colorado says religious schools are welcome to participate, but they have to follow what the state calls non-discrimination laws. And we go to local news to take us to the top of the hour. The town of Jay celebrated its annual Oktoberfest Saturday, turning Main Street into a festive hub with food, vendors, and fall activities. The event is now in its 11th year. It's also a fundraiser for the Jay Community Recreation Center, where organizers anticipate raising up to $5,000, with this year's proceeds going toward revitalizing outdoor trails at the center. The festival included a chili contest, a pumpkin catapult, and opportunities to interact with horses and alpacas. Passengers on the first nonstop flight from Baltimore to Burlington landed Sunday at the Burlington International Airport. Airport Director Nick Longo said it's the first time in 16 years that Burlington has nonstop flights direct to Baltimore. It's one of nearly 10 new routes the airport has added in recent years. Breeze is the airline operating the route. They're a low-cost carrier that has advertised fares on this flight for as low as $49. The new flight runs Sundays, Tuesdays, and Thursdays, and the same plane continues on from Baltimore to Vero Beach in Florida. Well, congratulations to Gabe Brown of Center Conway, New Hampshire, who won the 64th Northfield Savings Bank Milk Bowl in a thrilling final segment showdown with teammate Caden Fisher. And Brown, by 2 points, won the toughest short track stock car race in America. The racing season wraps up, and now the Banquet of Champions will be December 12th at the Berry Auditorium. Coming up tonight here on WDEV, our Major League Baseball playoff coverage continues with a 7:30 pregame and first pitch shortly after 8 o'clock from Tropicana Field, where the Tampa Bay Rays have a one-game-to-none lead over the New York Yankees in the best-of-five series. So that'll be getting underway at 7:30 tonight. I'm Lee Cattell. Thank you for joining me on the Morning News Service. Vermont Viewpoint with host Brad Ferland is next. 53 degrees and mostly cloudy outside the Radio Vermont studios.
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2: Breaking news this hour from Town Hall. I'm Rich Thomason. They come home. All-American B-1 bombers that had been stationed at a British airbase are now back in the U.S. with security concerns prompting the move.
3: The Pentagon says about a dozen bombers stationed at RAF Fairford have returned to the U.S. but remain ready for combat missions. The move follows the arrest of six suspects accused of plotting an attack on the base, with U.K. officials saying there are strong indications that Iran was involved. The suspects were later released on bail as British authorities continue investigating, while Iran denies involvement. The U.S. has also increased security at other military bases in Britain, including RAF Lakenheath, where American fighter jets are stationed. I'm Mark Mayfield.
2: President Trump is creating a new super intelligence force to be known as the SIF for short.
4: Trump posted on Truth Social the agency will work closely with public interest groups, religious organizations, and critical infrastructure providers. National Intelligence Director Jay Clayton, FTC Chairman Andrew Ferguson, Chief Technology Officer Emil Michael, and other leaders will manage the agency. I'm Tammy Trujillo.
2: It's opening day for the U.S. Supreme Court, opening day of its new term. Among other high-profile cases, justices will consider whether laws banning semi-automatic rifles violate the Second Amendment. Also, is it constitutional to require proof of citizenship to vote? Republican Senator John Kennedy not ruling out a possible White House run at some point. When pressed on whether he would seek the GOP nomination against, say, Vice President Vance.
5: Oh, I'm not going to talk about another potential candidate. I'm just not there yet. I assume J.D.'s going to run.
2: The Louisiana Republican, a guest on NBC's Meet the Press. Watching Wall Street, stocks, futures currently in the red. The Dow futures are down about a dozen points, while the NASDAQ futures are off 44. The S&P futures, 3.5 points lower. More on these stories, townhall.com.
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2: A notorious stretch of Pacific Coast Highway in Malibu, the scene of another traffic death.
7: A 51-year-old chef at the high-end Japanese restaurant Nobu was killed early Saturday while sitting in his car before work. According to authorities, his vehicle was hit by a 16-year-old who appeared to be speeding in a Range Rover. The 21-mile-long stretch of winding oceanfront highway is known for being dangerous. 4 Pepperdine students were killed on PCH in 2023 after a man driving over 100 miles an hour in a BMW lost control of his car. I'm Rich Cassone.
2: The lawyer for convicted killer Krista Pike says Tennessee Governor Bill Lee should reduce her sentence to life in prison following last week's failed execution. Stephen Farrell on CNN's State of the Union says that Pike has endured what he calls a torturous execution attempt. Farrell adds that Pike remains in the hospital. She's on a ventilator and is said to be critically ill. News and analysis, townhall.com. Washington's governor is proposing a ban on cell phones in schools.
8: Governor Bob Ferguson went to Spokane's Lewis and Clark High School to make the announcement on Friday. The Phone Free Schools Act has a policy of away for the day. Students wouldn't have access to cell phones or smartwatches during class, between classes, or during lunch. Ferguson says studies show students do better in school without cell phones. School districts would decide how the phones are stored. The legislature would need to pass the bill. I'm Brad Ford.
2: President Trump pays a visit to Nebraska today with the midterm elections just a month away. underway, slated to speak to supporters at a rally in Grand Island, where he'll appear alongside Republican Senator Pete Ricketts as he campaigns for re-election. Over the weekend, the president headlined a rally in Ohio, where he claimed that if Democrats gain power in November, the country, he says, would experience the worst inflation in U.S. history. More on these stories. Townhall.com.
9: For 30 years, Vermont has been on the forefront of an experiment with progressive policies, and the results are clear. The experiment has failed. Vermont now has the most expensive healthcare in the country. Our public schools cost more per pupil than every other state but one, and our student outcomes are dropping the fastest. We have the fastest growing homeless population, and our energy prices are among the highest in the country. And Vermont is last for economic momentum. With this track record of policy failure, it's not surprising that a recent poll shows 89% of Vermonters find our state unaffordable, and 64% of young adults are planning to leave. What has been missing from our policies is fiscal responsibility. You can't increase spending at twice the rate of inflation without consequences. We need to change Vermont's fiscal direction before it's too late. I'm Elizabeth Brown, State Director of the Fiscal Alliance Foundation. Find out more about how Vermont got here and how we can get back on track at fiscalalliancefoundation.org or follow us on social media.
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12: Good morning and welcome to Vermont Viewpoint. I'm your host, Brad Perlin, here in Waterbury, Vermont at WDEV. And starting to get some chilly mornings, I think very chilly tomorrow. My good friend Tim Lange gave me a foliage report from the weekend. He was up in Eden and around Enosburg and all that area, said it was just absolutely beautiful peaking. I've seen pictures of Elmore, Vermont. It looks like it's just postcard perfect, and I'm sure, you know, many places. And it's interesting, in St. Albans Town, we haven't quite hit it yet. My oaks aren't quite turning. They're 150-year-old oaks in front of the farm, and a little bit of color, but not much. So there's still plenty to enjoy. Hope you had a good weekend, listeners, and got chores done, getting ready for winter. A lot of people are, and, you know, it's winter, she's a-coming. It'll be tomorrow, I think, is the first real hit, and we'll see how it goes from there. Got a great show today. I'm going to be starting with Representative Joe Luno, St. Albans City. He's a looking to go into his second term in the legislature, and we'll talk with him. And then it's sort of a Franklin County show today. Representative James Gregoire is joining me at 9:30. He has Fairfield, Bakersfield, and Fletcher under his wings. At 10, Elliot Greenblatt joins me for our AARP Fraud Watch. And then I'm returning to Franklin County with Representative Jack Brigham. He's St. Albans Town and St. Albans City, a little bit of the city. And I want to just dissect a little bit about the goings-on in Montpelier. We'll talk about issues that are important, but I also want us to understand, or, you know, me to better understand the dynamics of what happens there and how it impacts us, because it, sometimes there are well-known secret down there until the results hit the tax bills and all of that. So we'll talk about all of this. If you want to join the conversation, 802-244-1777. But with that, I want to welcome to the show Representative Joe Luno, St. Albans City. Good morning.
13: Good morning, Brad. Thanks for having me on.
12: Yeah, great to have you on. A little bit, you have a business background. You've served on a lot of boards and in-state government. Can you just give us a little preview of that, and then we'll jump into some of the things I talked about?
13: Well, sure. Yeah, I'm involved with a family business here in St. Albans, Handy Toyota and Chevrolet. I previously served on the St. Albans City Council last year as council president. I've been involved with various other city boards. I'm on one state board. And I'm currently the president of the St. Albans Museum, but we are term limited. So I have 9 days left in my tenure. And as you alluded to, just finished my first term representing Franklin III, St. Albans City, and Montpelier, serving on corrections and institutions.
12: So you were elected in 2024 in St. Albans City and got to Montpelier. What was the difference between what you expected and what you saw?
13: I anticipated that things would be more deliberate than what I was accustomed to in municipal government. And by deliberate, I mean slow moving. And I think they're actually, that exceeded my expectations. There are just so many hurdles for an idea to become a bill and actually to make its way through the various committees and say the House, and then it has to survive the Senate, and then the House and the Senate have to obviously reconcile the bill and the governor needs to sign it. So there are a lot of things that need to occur in order for our laws or policies to change, Brad.
12: So in the spirit of Sound of Music, we'll start from the very beginning. When you said you're on a couple committees, what's the process? Does a majority party pretty much pick who committee members are and where they serve?
13: Yeah, so specifically I'm on one committee. It's
12: okay.
13: House Corrections and Institutions. So reps serve on one committee, senators serve on two. In most states, you have a proportional number of committee seats that are then the choices are delegated to minority and majority leaders. In the state of Vermont, in the House, the Speaker of the House unilaterally makes committee decisions, which is kind of an unusual thing relative to other state governments throughout the country.
12: So there has been a Democrat majority in Montpelier for about 30 years. So what I'm hearing is that the Speaker of the House, whomever that was, made committee appointments for the last 30 years that chairs mostly and vice chairs in some cases were picked by the Speaker, and in most cases were Democrats. Is that right?
13: Well, this past biennium, there are two Republican chairs in the House, Matt Walker in Transportation and Mike Marcotte, who is not seeking re-election in Commerce. There are a bunch of Republican vice chairs. I think there are nine, but I might be off by one. There are eight or nine Republican vice chairs. But yes, that's correct. Most of the committee chairs are Democrats, which makes sense. They're the majority of the chamber bred.
12: Okay. And so then we... legislators are called lawmakers, and this isn't your words, this is mine, but it seems that lawmakers like to make laws. There's a lot of bills that get initiated in each session, in the hundreds going up to 1,000, and then they go to certain committees, right? And what happens then?
13: Well, most of the bills that are written, absolutely nothing happens. So a bill will be introduced by a member, may or may not have co-sponsors. The Speaker will then decide which committee it goes to, and at which point most bills are quote-unquote stuck on the wall and are never considered, and in many cases, rightfully so. So, you know, there was a bill introduced by a member from Burlington who happens to be in my committee that wanted the state to fund or do a study on, UFOs. You know, that's probably not something that the state of Vermont with our finite resources should be prioritizing right now. Then you have the bills that are actually viable. So, say a bill comes out of corrections and institutions that involves, well, the capital bill. The capital bill is one of three bills that must pass every year before we adjourn. And that largely deals with, maintaining state physical assets. So if it comes out of corrections and institutions, the bill involves money. So then anything that involves money has to get looked at by the money committees. So it will then travel to Ways and Means, and or it may travel to Ways and Means. It will certainly travel to appropriations. So, you know, appropriations may decide that they're okay with the bill, but they want X, Y, and Z modified, right? And in which case, those changes will be made that might be friendly modifications to the originating committee. They may not be, but either way, those changes are going to occur before the bill actually could make it to the House floor for the entire General Assembly, all 150 state reps to vote on. And then if there's an affirmative vote in the House, the bill will then travel to the Senate. And it'll be delegated to the same, you know, somewhat equivalent Senate committees. The Senate committees are a little bit different, and they have slightly different jurisdictions than some House committees. And a similar process would take place in the Senate. Assuming the bill gets through the Senate, it'll probably look different than when it left the House. There will then be committees of conference set up by the House Speaker and the Senate Pro Tem, respectively, typically consisting of three House reps, three senators, and they will more often than not iron out something. In the case of the capital bill, they must iron out something that then would go back, and if it's changed at all, have to be approved by both chambers. Assuming that's the case, like, the capital bill would then go to the governor's desk, or the governor either signs it into law, vetoes it, in which case it would go back to the chambers for consideration, or the governor can also let a bill go into law without signature.
14: Well,
13: that's a nutshell of it.
14: Yeah, that
13: most of it. I'm sure
14: people are chugging their coffee right now and going, "Whoa!"
13: And there's a lot, you know. That's just a 3-minute version, but
14: yeah. Yeah. So we're talking with Representative Joe Luno, St. Albans City, first term legislator, running for a second term in this November election coming up. Ballots are out. We're going to take a short break, and we're going to continue getting into the weeds of Montpelier with Representative Luno. This is Brad Ferlin, Vermont Viewpoint, here at WDEV in Waterbury, Vermont.
15: 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I'm the director of rehabilitation at Copley Hospital. I came to Copley nearly 20 years ago because I wanted to work in a place where relationships matter, and that's exactly what I found. 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I feel connected to this community and this team, and that's why I choose to work at Copley Hospital.
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12: Good morning and welcome back. This is Brad Ferlin, your host of Vermont Viewpoint here at WDEV in Waterbury, Vermont. We are talking with Representative Joe Luno, representative from St. Albans City. So, Representative Luno, I want to continue this discussion. You're in committee. You've had a bill drafted that you're quite proud of. It's going to save Vermonters hundreds of millions of dollars. And you've done your research. You wake up at 3 in the morning, thought this out, got a lot of resource on it. And your committee chair says, no, we're not going to take this bill up. Can you sort of give me some sense of, is there any way to, you know, sort of, is there a procedure that can get your bill to the floor, or are you sort of at the mercy of the chair?
13: At the mercy of the chair. I mean, technically speaking, you could ask for a vote on the floor to force a bill onto the floor. I saw that once in 2 years. A member from Barrytown tried to do that. And I think it was in response to Representative Galfetti. It was not well received. So typically, yeah, chairs can just make bills go away and have them never be considered in reality. But one thing that did occur this past year was a lot of the Act 181 stuff, especially the Tier 3 things that were extremely unpopular in most parts of the state for obvious reasons, because they stifle land development and basically, in large part, seize people's property without being enumerated for it. There was just a groundswell of people from outside the building that created a situation whereby House Democratic leadership and committee chairs, who were vehemently opposed to considering any changes to 181, suddenly changed their mind, Brett. And so if people think that their voice doesn't count outside the building, I would beg to differ. You know, we ended up with the removal of the really onerous Tier 3 rules. As to what replaces that this year, we'll see. A lot of that has to do with the, you know, outcomes of the elections here November 3rd.
12: So let's talk about connecting the dots here. The
14: there are those, I mean, if there's been 30 years of Democrat rule in Montpelier, it means that people have checked the Democrat box on their candidates and sent them in. Are people connecting the dots now? And I think I'm going to answer my own question. I think we saw that in 2024 when people got tax bills, more Republicans were getting elected, when they got, you know, when they couldn't buy a house, when, you know, all of these things. We got about 4 minutes, but I want to try to quickly connect those dots. Is that the cause and effect? It's who's in power and the accountability for it?
13: I mean, absolutely. You know, we're one of the most expensive states in the country to live in. We're the second oldest. And there are reasons for that that are policy driven from the majority party for the last several decades. As you alluded to, the 24th cycle. Certainly you saw some people connecting the dots. We had a pickup of somewhere around 18 Republicans in the House. So there's 56 members now, and the Senate body of 30 now has 13 Republicans. It's plausible we end up with a majority in the Senate. We'll have to see what happens in certain races. But at the end of the day, we have a little over 600,000 people, Brad, and we need more people here, to share the cost burden. And the only reasonable way of doing that, to both attract people to come here and to retain the people in the industry that we have, is that we need to be competitive with other states. And we're just not. We're not. I'm not certain that there's truly recognition from the majority party that dynamic exists.
14: So let's... I'm hearing around the state from Democrats who are running for office, for high office and lower office, that it's the governor's fault. He's been in power for a long time. Don't look at us, the legislature. It's him. And yet what I understand is he's vetoed so many bills, he probably has, you know, the first place prize for vetoes. What do you see, brief, quickly, because we're going to run out of time, but the balance of power, did a 30-year Democrat legislature bring about this policy, or is the governor at fault?
13: Well, the short answer is the legislature. Okay, the governor has never been in a situation to really move his agenda the way he wanted. This last biennium where we're looking at right-sizing the school governance, and that was largely stifled. In fact, not only did we not really get our arms around that, we decided that there was consensus that there was probably too much administration here, not actually school buildings, but districts and supervisory unions. And so the legislature's reaction to that was to add yet another level of bureaucracy on top of the existing bureaucracy, which... I know you almost have to think about that because it just sounds bizarre. But that was our response. And 2 years ago, not this past by him, but the one before, the governor could veto a bill, but it would just be overridden because there were 2/3+ supermajorities in both bodies. So good, bad, or indifferent. You look at fiscal policy in the state of Vermont the last 30 years, it belongs to the Democratic Party.
14: So election time's coming. People, I guess, will have to take a good, hard look. They may have been voting for Democrats their whole life and their family, Republicans their whole life, their family. There are many Vermonters who vote both. We know that because we've got a Republican governor and a Democrat majority legislature. Got about a minute left. What would be one big hope for you, Representative Luno, that you could achieve in 2027?
13: Well, specifically, Rep. Luno is not going to achieve anything in a body of 150 by himself. But I'm hoping collectively in Montpelier we can do something real with how we're delivering education so we get better outcomes for our students and some kind of reasonable tax relief for Vermonters. Both of those ends need to be achieved. They are being achieved in other states, and I just I, I I hope we can get over this hesitancy of maintaining the status quo, come hell or high water.
14: And very briefly, is this going to need to be Republicans rising? You're going to have to sort of have a protest within the building and say, hey, we've got to get this voice out to the floor.
13: Hey, let's be real. It would be better if we had a few more Republican seats, I think. But we'll see what happens. People got to get their messaging out. Ballots are out there now. And, encourage folks to vote now or certainly by November 3rd.
14: Yeah.
13: Being election day.
14: Well, thank you so much for joining me this morning. It's Representative Joe Luno of St. Albans City. The ballots are out, and wherever you are, understand your candidates and what they stand for. So thank you, Representative Luno. I appreciate you joining me this morning.
13: Hey, thanks for the time, Brad. Have a good day.
14: You too. So we will, after the break, we have Representative James Gregoire. He's Fairfield, Bakersfield, Fletcher. We'll continue this discussion. If you want to join it, 802-244-1777. This is Brad Ferland, Vermont Viewpoint, here at WDEV in Waterbury, Vermont.
2: SRN News, I'm Rich Thomason in Washington. All-American B-1 bombers that had been stationed at an air base in Great Britain are now back in the U.S. Security concerns prompted the move, the arrest of six men in a suspected terrorism plot. President Trump is creating a new super intelligence force to be known as the SIF for short. It's opening day for the Supreme Court. Its current term, among the high-profile cases, justices will consider whether laws that ban semi-automatic rifles violate the Second Amendment. Republican Senator John Kennedy is not ruling out a possible White House run somewhere down the road. A Louisiana Republican was a guest on NBC's Meet the Press. President Trump visiting Nebraska today, the midterm elections, just 1 month away. On Wall Street, the Dow futures are up 19 points, NASDAQ futures down 50, and the S&P futures are off a fraction. More details, srnnews.com.
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22: This is Governor Phil Scott. 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We need more legislators like Steve working for all Vermonters. 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
14: Good morning and welcome back. This is Brad Ferlin, your host of Vermont Viewpoint here at WDEV in Waterbury, Vermont. Happy Monday to everyone. I hope your day is starting well. And thank you, listeners. We can't do radio without you. My next guest is Representative James Gregoire. He represents Fairfield, Bakersfield, and Fletcher. And I want to welcome you to the show this morning, Representative Gregoire.
25: Good morning, Brad. How are you?
14: I'm very well, thank you, and thanks for joining me. I picked three Franklin County legislators today as my guests. I'm sort of working a theme of understanding Montpelier better. We get our tax bills and it's after the fact. We have trouble buying a home and it's after the fact. So we're digging into Montpelier a little more. And you represent three communities. You're heading into, if reelected, into what? Your third term or?
25: No, fifth term.
14: Fifth term. Okay. So you're a veteran of the trade now. Congratulations on that. Very briefly, though, would you give us a little bio? My guests are amazing in all the hats they wear. Could you tell us about some of the hats you wear and sort of your journey that brought you to the legislature as well?
25: My journey here is probably more interesting than the hats I wear now, but right now I'm a legislator. I own a store in Fairfield, store that we bought during my hiatus from political life, actually, where I just figured it was a better way to serve the people. We knew we were never going to get rich on it, and boy, that came true. My past, I went straight into the military after high school, 2 weeks after graduation, excelled there. Came out and did business management, got 5 degrees, two degrees in business and 3 in education, including 2 masters in education. Then I went into, well, during that time, I went into teaching as a public school teacher. And then I moved back out and bought this business. And that's what I've been doing ever since. But I've been, I was a lister in town for 20 years. I was on the zoning board for 10. I was on the local community center board for a couple terms, just a commander of the American Legion for a couple terms, and all the other officers for a couple terms each as well.
14: And Vermont Air National Guard as well?
25: No, I was in, after I got out of the Army, I was in the regular guard. My son and my daughter-in-law are in the Air Guard.
14: Okay, great. Well, thank you for your service, first of all, and thank you for your service in Montpelier. So, Representative Luno and I were just chatting about sort of the weeds of Montpelier and coming into another term for you. Can you help us a little bit with that? The majority and Representative Luno was talking about chairs really have an incredible amount of power. If you came up with this brilliant bill, you might not even be able to get it out of your committee. Why is that? Is it because there's accountability for a bill on the floor because people actually vote one way or the other? Or is it just policy is policy and they're just going to stick, they being whoever's in power, are going to stick with it? Do you have a feel for that?
25: I think it's as much human nature as anything else, as someone who's been there for a little bit of time and who goes to a lot of national conferences. It's always interesting to compare how we do things compared to other states. And on our worst day, we're friendlier than a lot of the other states on their worst, on their best day. But at the same time, we still have those human nature things where if someone is in charge and doesn't have to be engaged in a conversation, they won't, or the conversation will be very superficial. You know, something a lot of us struggle with on a daily basis, but we overcome, other people can't. And as you get enough of the group think together, and you have a majority like we had for the supermajority to last term, not this term, but the term before, or pretty close to supermajorities in some of my previous bienniums, the need to have that conversation is diminished. And it's not malicious. And that's one thing that I always try to tell people. There's not anybody in Montpelier, not one person on either side of the aisle or independents going, I want to screw Vermonters, or I'm going to put it to the other party. What it is that people go, I have great ideas, and I'm not letting other people derail it because these ideas are amazing. And unfortunately, what happens when you get into that kind of echo chamber is you don't adequately consider all the ramifications. And there's so many examples of bills that got pushed through with good intention that really hurt Vermonters. And if we had the numbers we have now, we could have put the brakes on, which we have in the last 2 years, and we could have forced those conversations, even if they were uncomfortable, to say, hey, listen, you need to really consider these thoughts rather than, you know, just having other people go, no, I really don't. So, I mean, that's really the bigger catalyst.
14: Yeah. So we do have a separation of a power, which is a healthy system. The governor comes into the chamber and makes a state of the state address, and governors, you know, forever have talked about their priorities. But at the end of the day, and I'm trying to dig into this more, would you say that the legislature has more power in many respects on day-to-day living of Vermonters than the governor because of passing laws?
25: Oh, absolutely. If the numbers are there, they have the power. You can have a governor of the opposite party. It doesn't matter which one. But if you have the numbers in the legislature, you control the message. You control the policy. If you don't have those numbers, that's a different story. And if you have equilibrium or quasi-equilibrium like we have now, then you can have a governor that vetoes and has a little bit of say, considerable say, really. But if you're balancing everything out, the more powerful of the two, in my personal opinion, having been there for the last 8 years, the legislature holds more power than the governor does. They may not have the voice in the public, but they have more power.
14: So I admire you. You have run and been in the minority party for a while. And same with Representative Luno, who has been a freshman, but will, you know, if he succeeds in November in 2027, he'll have a little bit more meat under the bone in terms of experience in the legislature. Is there a point, and I think I sort of asked Representative Luno this, within the building, should there be a bigger push to say to the chairs, we need to get more legislation out on the table so that Vermonters understand what we're trying to achieve. And if you want to vote it down, vote it down. But if at least let's have a record of it. Wouldn't that be a practical approach?
25: Yeah, and that occurs in some committees and less in others. It depends on how ideological the specific chair is. And some are more moderate than others, and some are more ideological, but that is a better system to have those debates. But as a legislator who's in leadership on the other side said publicly probably 2 years ago, there's a second part to that. That's the public, and nobody likes to hear this, but if we have those honest debates about tough subjects, and as soon as somebody says, well, what about these ideas? You know, like we learned back in school about brainstorming, every idea goes on the wall, then you take it off. So many people are scared to throw out the ideas because they know that an activist organization or, you know, members of the Facebook faithful are going to attack and call them personal names. You know, it really diminishes the ability to have dialogue. But yeah, and ideally, being able to have an open and honest dialogue in good faith and every possible idea on the table and then debate their merits, take them off the table as necessary is the best policy. But that takes everybody. Every single person has to be on board with that.
14: So is there, I know that I'm hearing anyway, that there is positioning now for the Speaker of the House. And what I'm hearing, you know, without getting into the names, that it, you know, it's possible to be a Democrat because there would be still maybe a Democrat-controlled House. Is that already setting the stage for, I'm not going to say failure, but is it setting the stage for a lack of policy change if you've got the same old, same old?
25: I think that anyone has the potential to do a good job and anyone has the potential to fail. I do think the conversation having been turned to that particular issue this early, over a month ago, I think it was a month and a half, whatever it was, is incorrect. I think anybody, I mean, under obviously in your private caucus meetings or your meetings with your people, you're going to have this conversation, but for it to be out in the public, I think it undermines people's faith in the system. It looks like people are taking votes for granted and saying, well, it doesn't matter if you vote, I already won. And I don't like that. And I know that's not what some people intended, but that's the perception. And I don't think it's good for our body or our system to have that perception out there. But the thing is, like, every single person has the ability to do well. I just look for certain things in a leader that you might not get. I don't believe in circling yourself with just your friends, your guest men or guest women or whatever. I don't believe that you just circle yourself with people from the same party, the clique, you know, whatever it is. And I don't believe that you try to jam through legislation. I have a very different view of what I think a leader should do. I have a friend that's in another state who's a senator. We long conversations about this. To me, if you're a speaker or the leader of the Senate, you know, maybe take the partisan hat off and say, you know what, I represent the entire body, and that's what I have to do. But I also know it's very hard in our system. But that's what I would love to see.
14: Yeah. Well, thank you for that. We're talking with Representative James Gregoire. He represents Fairfield, Bakersfield, and Fletcher, pretty rural Vermont in the northeast or northwest part of Vermont. We're going to take a short break. We do have a caller calling in, and we'll continue this discussion. I'm Brad Ferlin, Vermont Viewpoint, here at WDEV in Waterbury, Vermont.

0: surely would. So open the envelope, look at your bill. Good grief, is that what you call tax relief? Dems and Progs tell the truth, had no plan. This time vote Republican.
1: GOP.

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1: Elect Rob LeClaire, Chris Netto, and Peter Schmeckley.
2: For 30 years, Vermont has been on the forefront of an experiment with progressive policies, and the results are clear. The experiment has failed. Vermont now has the most expensive health care in the country. Our public schools cost more per pupil than every other state but one, and our student outcomes are dropping the fastest. We have the fastest growing homeless population, and our energy prices are among the highest in the country. And Vermont is last for economic momentum. With this track record of policy failure, it's not surprising that a recent poll shows 89% of Vermonters find our state unaffordable, and 64% of young adults are planning to leave. What has been missing from our policies is fiscal responsibility. You can't increase spending at twice the rate of inflation without consequences. We need to change Vermont's fiscal direction before it's too late. I'm Elizabeth Brown, State Director of the Fiscal Alliance Foundation. Find out more about how Vermont got here and how we can get back on track at fiscalalliancefoundation.org or follow us on social media.
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1: There's lots of talk lately about the use of e-bikes on our streets, sidewalks, and bike paths. 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
2: Good morning. Welcome back. This is Brad Pearl and your host of Vermont Viewpoint here at WDEV in Waterbury, Vermont. Lee Cattell through the glass, producing news, weather, traffic safety, you name it. Lee does it all and for many, many years. Thank you for that. We're talking with Representative James Gregoire. He is a rep representing Fairfield, Bakersfield, and Fletcher. A lot of public service, a lot of military service, business owner, runs a small store, which is has many challenges in Vermont and elsewhere. But I do want to go to the phone lines and welcome our good friend Chris from Waterbury. Good morning, Chris.
3: How are you doing, Brad, this morning?
2: Doing okay for a Monday. Thank you.
3: Yeah. Starting to get a little chilly there.
2: Yeah.
3: Coming well on its way. Good morning, Representative. Quite a resume you got there, and I congratulate you on all you've accomplished. So I try to pay a lot of attention to what's going on in this state. Being a local native Vermonter, it seems like a lot of us working class are having to run that much faster to try to keep up with just a reasonable lifestyle here, including affording to stay in our homes. My question to you is, I'm going to list just a half a dozen issues here that I see top of the list in problems that the legislative body should be dealing with, and perhaps they are in some degree. I don't have the time to study that in depth, but, you know, our state pension program is on the radio the other day with a woman that's running for that state's treasurer's position. She stated that our pension program is up to $5 billion in the red. 4 years ago when I talked to Mike Pichek, it was $4 billion in the red, so we're certainly not headed in the right direction there. Our education buildings are $6 to $8 billion in disrepair. We can't afford to deal with our education funding issues. That's always a struggle. The governor bought down $109 million this year. That's just going to kick us in the pants next year. There doesn't seem to be a solution there other than emergency funding. We got healthcare cost issues. We got infrastructure issues. We got affordability issues. Last night, Senator Beck sent me the link to the 7-point promise. I was hoping for details. I read it. I didn't want to send him a text back, but quite honestly, that 7-point promise is laughable at best. It's got so many holes in it, it isn't funny, and it doesn't, you know, in my opinion, there's no details as to how we're going to achieve what seems to be a very difficult to understand, path back from the problems we're in. So my question, I guess, in a nutshell, is when does from a legislative standpoint, when does this rotten milk start to rise to the top so that everybody recognizes that we've got a major issue here when our legislative body can't seem to take one of those items that I listed and solve it and move on to the next one? That tells me that we're in serious trouble. So I'll hang up and listen to the conversation. Thanks so much.
2: Thank you, Chris. And Representative Gregoire, that's a whole lot right there, whole truckload.
4: It is, and that's the unfortunate reality is we have so many problems that are mostly due to poor decisions in the past. And I don't think that can be overlooked. It has to be

0: It shouldn't be said in a vitriolic way. People did what they thought was best at the time, but there was plenty of voices at the time also saying these are the wrong decisions. Saving a little bit of money, by using underpaying the liabilities and using it for something else seemed like the right decision to some people at the time. And we have those situations repeating over and over. And I have my own notes here, and it's interesting that they line up with what a lot of what the caller said as far as what our school infrastructure backlog for construction. $6 billion plus. We have almost $6 billion in the state employee teacher pension liability unpaid. And then you have OPED, which is other post employment benefits, and that's like 1.7. Then that's medical mostly and things like that. And then you have our deferred maintenance on buildings, which is somewhere in the vicinity of like $4.5 billion, I think. You can add them all up. None of them happen overnight. There's things that people don't even talk about, which is the state of decay of our technology systems in the state. The list goes on and on. You can talk about bad policy leading to the massive property tax increase a couple years ago, that the signal was sent up about the 5% cap on property tax or tax rate. And what that would do and what that would cause school boards to do, and it happened. And then we had to come back, and I think it was H825, I think, we did a partial correction. But it was too late, too late. And, yeah, a lot of us voted for that original bill after sounding the alarms, and we probably shouldn't have. There's a lot of blame to go around, but there's a lot of bad decisions under the majority for the last 30 years. It's been too many times where the people didn't have to listen. As far as what the solutions are, none of them are easy. And until you're going to get a group of people in a room and have open and honest discussions, you're not going to come up with an answer. And I think that's where it starts. And nobody likes that. It's not the sexy answer, but it all starts with who you put in the room. If you keep putting the same people in the room, you're going to have the same results. If you put new people in a room that are pragmatic and reasonable, you're going to have some changes. You're going to have real discussions on those issues. If you put an overcorrection of people who might be extreme to the other side in the room, they're not going to have that conversation either. You have to get some a strong minority with the reasonable, pragmatic Vermont Republicans into office, and we can force those conversations. There's plenty of moderate Democrats that are there, too, that will come to the table if we have enough power to make them.
1: So we've got just a couple minutes left in this segment, but I want to... at the Tunbridge Fair, David Zuckerman and I got to chat with Amanda Janew, who's running for governor. And one of the questions I asked her was, as a Democrat progressive, if you're elected governor, do you become kind of like a rubber stamp to the 30-year majority Democrats? And does this reflect on the fact that we're hearing a lot of this policy that got passed by them? And I'll try to hurry up this question. And she turned it around and said, no, it wasn't the legislature. It was the governor's fault. Do you think this is the governor's fault or the legislator's fault, the qualms we're having today?
0: The quick answer is no, it's not his fault. People can say he can do more, and okay, fine, that's great, but he can't do it alone. He's one person against 180, and he doesn't have he's a good person to slow things down and make people be more reasonable and thoughtful, but he can't make policy on his own. He doesn't have this executive power pen that can just change the policies of the state. Policies, by the way, that we're going in a direction of multiple very dark, deep blue states that are now correcting those policies because they fail. They do not work. They are good intended. They're well intended. They mean to work, but they don't work. They almost always exacerbate the problem. And until you put people in there that not only just have big hearts, but also are able to step back and be logical and thoughtful, analytical about issues to say, okay, but what actually works? How do I actually solve this problem to help people versus my heart tells me this? You're not going to change things. I'm sorry, but that's the reality, and I know a lot of people don't want to hear it, but you have to have pragmatic voices who can put their emotions aside and say, how do we put real-world solutions that are going to actually work?
1: We're talking with Representative James Gregoire, Fairfield, Bakersfield, Fletcher. You're on the campaign trail. We're going to run out of time here, unfortunately. I'd love to talk more about what you're hearing in your district, so maybe I can have you back. But I want to thank you for joining me and giving us more of the in-the-weeds look at everything Montpelier. Thank you very much.
0: Thank you.
1: It's Brad Ferland, Vermont Viewpoint here at WDEV. We'll be back with Elliot Greenblatt right after this.
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3: Breaking news this hour from Town Hall. I'm Rich Thomason. A suspected terror plot has prompted the U.S. to fly all of its B-1 bombers back home from an air base in the U.K.
4: The Pentagon says about a dozen bombers stationed at RAF Fairford have returned to the U.S. but remain ready for combat missions. The move follows the arrest of six suspects accused of plotting an attack on the base, with U.K. officials saying there are strong indications Iran was involved. The suspects were later released on bail as British authorities continue investigating, while Iran denies involvement.
3: Correspondent Richard Boyd. Investigators believe the Fly Dubai co-pilot accused of stabbing his captain and trying to seize control of an Israel-bound plane acted alone. A Southern California realtor taken into custody at LAX is charged with working for China.
5: FBI agents say 34-year-old Wan Ying Zhang of Irvine was arrested as she tried to board a flight to Shanghai, China. She's being charged with acting as an unregistered agent for the Chinese government. Prosecutors say Zhang, who goes by the name Heather, followed orders from Chinese officials to spy on an official believed to be the U.S. resident son of the Taiwanese president. She allegedly sent photos, videos, and license plate numbers to Chinese handlers. Zhang is expected to make her initial appearance at a U.S. district court in Los Angeles today. I'm Bree Tennis.
3: Forecasters are keeping a close eye on the southwestern Gulf.
6: That's where a low-pressure system now has a 50% chance of tropical development. The National Hurricane Center in Miami says a depression could form over the next few days as it tracks northeast toward Florida. The next named system on the list is Isaias. I'm Tammy Trujillo.
3: The Coast Guard search for a medical transport plane that disappeared off the New England coast is being suspended. On Wall Street, Dow futures down 75 points, and NASDAQ futures are off 80. More on these stories, townhall.com.
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3: Soaring gas prices have a lot of car buyers taking another look at hybrid vehicles, and that's giving Asian automakers something to smile about.
8: Hyundai's hybrid sales jumped 39% in the third quarter, while Kia surged 152%, with Toyota and Honda also reporting strong gains. The shift comes as electric vehicle sales decline, and Detroit automakers offer far fewer hybrid options than their Asian competitors. Hyundai and Kia nearly overtook Ford in U.S. sales last quarter, as Asian automakers captured more than half of the new car market. Experts say the lack of fuel-efficient models could cost Detroit automakers customers if high gas prices continue. I'm Jennifer Kuiper.
3: And speaking about pump prices, AAA's current national average for gas, for regular, today's average, $4.36 a gallon. That is just about the same as yesterday, but it's down 11 cents a gallon from 1 week ago. News and analysis, townhall.com. New CDC-led study concludes most flu sufferers stop isolating when they're probably still contagious.
8: The study says most people with the flu end their isolation 4 days after symptoms begin when they still are at their most viral. Researchers stress the importance of post-isolation precautions like hand washing, improving indoor air quality, and cleaning high-touch surfaces. CDC guidelines say people can end isolation when their symptoms have been improving for 24 hours without fever-reducing medication. I'm Lisa Carton.
3: No word of any arrests yet, and the investigation continues into a mass shooting over the weekend in central Georgia. Two people were killed, 35 others were injured in the attack. It happened during a homecoming celebration in Vienna, Georgia. It's a couple of hours south of Atlanta. So far, there's been no word on a motive for the deadly attack. More on these stories, townhall.com.
9: There's lots of talk lately about the use of e-bikes on our streets, sidewalks, and bike paths. 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However, there are many classifications, and that's where it can get confusing. On the next Travels with Charlie, Val Sear, communications specialist with Local Motion, will join me to help us understand better. 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I'll see you on my travels Monday at 1. Right here on WDEV.
1: Good morning. Welcome back. This is your host, Brad Ferlin of Vermont Viewpoint here at WDEV. Happy Monday, listeners, and thank you, listeners. We can't do radio without you. We've been having a political discussion with a couple of state reps, and at 10:30 we'll continue that with Representative Jack Brigham. But we're going to take a break from that for the next 25 minutes with our good friend Elliot Greenblatt with AARP and Fraud Watch. And welcome this morning to the show, Elliot.
10: Pleased to be here as we're going into a very busy scam season right now.
1: Yeah, do we have to put up scam lights on our porch so we know what's hitting us now? It's horrible that this is seasonal, right?
10: Well, you know, we see a variety of different scams that go by season, and this year it's kind of an interesting one because not just the usual things, but we have something called the midterm election, I believe, and that opens us up even more things. It comes at a time when we're also looking at Medicare open enrollment that runs between October 15 and December 7th. It's also a time where we're seeing a big increase in charity solicitations and holiday shopping for those who want to get going now and haven't started yet. So it's a great season for the scammers.
1: So let's start with Medicare open enrollment, because it's a confusing topic to many of us when we're trying to find, what we need for health coverage and all of that. Tell us about the scams around that.
10: Well, for, listeners who aren't very familiar with Medicare, usually anybody under the age of about 64, since Medicare kicks in at age 65, this is the benefit that is an entitlement created by Congress many years ago in order to provide some kind of safety net for seniors on medical expenses. Every year, people who are currently enrolled in Medicare or looking to enroll in Medicare because they haven't done so yet have an opportunity to pick or switch the coverage plans that they have. It's a time that's critical for not just those of us who are on Medicare, but for family members and caregivers who work with these elder people. Criminals know this. And they know that this is a time that they can target seniors when seniors are very unsure of what's going on. Every year, Medicare terms change. Seniors get a new booklet on what the new benefits are or what's no longer covered. And now the criminals are out there and they're doing their thing. So there are a few basics. One is Medicare won't call you. Unless you have an ongoing relationship with Medicare, they're not going to call and say there's a problem. If they communicate at all with you, it's going to be through the U.S. Postal Service. So the text messages, the emails, the phone calls, you can chalk those up as scams. There are very few legitimate calls that deal with the medical services. Insurance companies won't call. They won't text you or email unless you are an existing customer. So with the limitations that the law puts on, anytime you pick up the phone and somebody says the word Medicare or Medicare services, they're very careful to couch what they say in language that's kind of vague. If anybody calls with that kind of message, it's illegal. Nope. And the best thing to do is hang up. The robocalls are also illegal. Unless you have an agreement with somebody that you will accept robocalls, and this is something that a lot of parents do with students who are in school, and they get those notices that say, today's a snow day. Well, that's a robocall, and those are illegal when it comes to Medicare and medical services. So the minute you determine that a call is automated, hang up. That's your best way to address it.
1: So in midterm elections, I've never heard of a scam around that. How could I be impacted by that?
10: Well, there are a number of ways you can be impacted. First of all, we know that the campaigning is intensifying. And at this point, every legal voter in Vermont who has registered to vote should have received their ballots for the November election. So if you're looking at voting and you're looking at the campaigning intensifying, know that the criminals are also out there, and they really want to erode your confidence in the system and also get personal information from you that they can then use for other scams. So the Secretary of State has mailed out the ballots. If you haven't received the ballot, they're not going to be calling you to say, did you receive your ballot? If you get that kind of call, it is a scam. If you haven't received your ballot yet, contact your town clerk's office. That would be the best place, since they're the people who will be processing the voting on midterm election day. And the best thing to do as far as what to do with your ballot, you can return it by mail, which, even though there's been a lot of noise about how safe the mail system is, or government getting in the way of voting, your best bet would be mail the return ballot or vote in person with your town clerk, either before or on election day, or use the official drop box that your town clerk has if it's inconvenient to go inside and hand the ballot over. But you definitely are dealing with a very safe process in Vermont, and the mail-in ballot is a good way for people who are homebound. There is one problem with mail-in, and that is, sadly, some of us are a little bit lazy when it comes to mailing in our ballots. And if you live in Vermont, a rural road, you're very familiar with that home mailbox and the little red flag. the red flag is going to either notify you that you've got mail, or you're going to notify the postal carrier. The problem with that box is it's not very secure. And there are criminals out there who we refer to as mailboxers. They go around and literally steal whatever's in the mailbox. If it's incoming mail, that's fine. If it's outgoing mail, they love taking that too, because most people use the outgoing mail to pay bills. So your check is in the mail. You may be returning your ballot. If your ballot's in the mail in that mailbox, it's vulnerable. So we're not talking about a system problem, but more an individual issue. If you're going to mail in your ballot and you live on a rural route in Vermont, your best bet is use postal service by bringing the ballot to the post office or go to your town clerk.
1: Mm. That's a lot. It's unfortunate we have to worry about things like that, but obviously we do. We're talking with Elliot Greenblatt, who's AARP Fraud Watch. We're going to take a short break, and we'll be back with more about charity solicitations and holiday shopping dangers that are prevalent in all of our worlds right now. This is Brad Ferlin, Vermont Viewpoint, here at WDEV in Waterbury, Vermont.
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1: Good morning and welcome back. This is Brad Ferlin, your host of Vermont Viewpoint here at WDEV in Waterbury. We are talking with Elliot Greenblatt, AARP Fraud Watch, and there's a whole lot out there. It's a multi-billion dollar industry, the people trying to take your money, and Elliot helps us navigate some real good tips to not have your money stolen from you, which it really is what it boils down to. Charity solicitations, we're heading into the holidays. What do we have to look out for there, Elliot?
10: Yeah, I'd like to just say one more thing about the politics and election issue.
1: Yeah.
10: And that is, we get kind of fascinated by watching the news and surveys or polls and finding out, you know, what people like to do, what they want to do, what they want government to do. And there is a danger in providing information to unsolicited surveys or polls. I spent a lot of time dealing with polling for the politics in the state of Vermont when I was a bit younger. And one thing that I really hesitated to deal with was something called a push poll. It's a poll that asks you a question, kind of guides you to the answer that the pollster wants you to give them. They're very tricky in terms of the design. And so if you get that phone call, or you get a text, or you get an email, and there are only a few very simple questions involved, be kind of wary of that, because that information can be not just used to get public sentiment, but it can be used to target you for other things. So if the survey is being taken by a legitimate organization, find out what the organization is and ask a couple questions yourself. Don't just respond to the questions that are asked by the pollster. Ask questions of the pollster. How is the information going to be used? What are you going to do with it after you use it for the current purpose? It's a very easy thing for somebody to create a poll, which doesn't really provide anything as far as sentiment, but it's trying to extract information from you. So the need to be careful with polls is really there. We all love to have our opinion taken. This is one case where you may want to withhold your opinion.
1: So this might be a little out of your bailiwick, but given what you just said, do you personally feel like polling has become a little bit more skewed because of consumer caution about what you were just relaying?
10: Yeah, I think the people who design polls are very good at what they do, and if they are legitimate poll takers, if they're trying to get honest answers, they factor in a number of different things to kind of create a base model to work from. And what we see happening is people more and more are not answering truthfully when they're asked questions. So it's a world where we simply love to give our opinion, but if we're skeptical, we may not give our real opinion on something.
1: Yeah, it's interesting, isn't it? Charity solicitations, what can you name a few that maybe are fraud, or what are we looking for there?
10: Sure. Brad, do you watch TV at night?
1: Sometimes, not much.
10: I watch some as well. But what I've noticed is there's been an uptick in the number of charities that are pleading for their particular cause. And most of them are quite legitimate. I mean, we were looking at things like the ASPCA, Shriners Hospital. These are legitimate organizations, and they use mass advertising, mass appeal to get people to do things such as donate time or donate money. But charities have been moving away from the single donation in the last few years. And now if you follow these ads, you see that what they're trying to push is something like a continuing or subscription donation, where you're going to pledge to give X number of dollars. Quite frequently, it's $19 per month, but they don't tell you for how long. So you get on the list, you get billed each month for that $19, and you kind of set it and forget it. And 5 years down the road, you start thinking about it, oh, I'm still donating. Or somebody else in the family says, are you still donating to that? You take 12 months of the year and you multiply that times 20, it's $240 a year. If you do it for 5 years, it's a lot of money.
1: Yeah.
10: So, you know, people need to be aware of that. It's not a scam in itself, but it's something where, you know, we sign up for something and we think that, you know, we don't have to do anything else. Criminals are creating clone charities.
1: Mm.
10: And it's very easy because all you have to do is have a little technical skill. And you can design a website that looks really, really professional. In fact, it is very professional. And you can create a charity that you know, would be something to tug at the heartstrings of just about anybody out there. You need to be very careful. Look at the charity that you're considering. If you're planning on making donations, keep track of what you're making as far as donations so you don't get overwhelmed in the end by realizing, wow, I'm donating much more money than I can afford to donate.
1: Mm-hmm.
10: Don't be overwhelmed by the appeal that is highly emotional and wants your urgent attention. Those are two, you know, guides that, you know, we need to apply constantly. Criminals like to get us to rush to decisions, and they like to use emotional appeals in order to tug at us and get us to do things. So if you start to get that sense that, you know, I need to do this and I need to do it now, think twice, step back, give it some time. The problem that you're seeing with poachers in Africa or childhood cancer, they're not going to go away tomorrow. And yes, they need the money now, but they can also take the money tomorrow to do their good work.
1: So be cautious. We have about 3 minutes left, but I want to quickly get into the highlights of holiday shopping. And I'm assuming a lot of this is the online solicitation we get, or is it something else?
14: No.
10: Yeah, they're, again, criminals are very capable of deceiving us. We've seen a lot of fake websites pop up lately where it looks exactly like the real website that a company might have, but you have to look at some of the details. For example, look at the address line of the website. If you're trying to buy something from L.L. Bean, you know that L.L. Bean is spelled L-L-B-E-A-N, not B-A-N-E. And it's those very small things that you don't catch, because what you're looking at is something that says 50% off, and it gets us in an emotional pitch, which is where we fall into the trap that they've set for us. These people are good at what they do, and they're professionals. 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And that's where you should, you know, take anything that you feel you've been cheated on or you've become of fraud.
1: Well, we thank you so much once again. We've run out of time, but Elliot Greenblatt, AARP Fraud Watch, monthly segment here at WDEV. We appreciate everything you do to help us not get scammed and really change people's lives for the better, because scamming can be really life-changing in such a bad way. So thank you, Elliot.
10: You're quite welcome. As I usually say, be well, be safe.
1: We appreciate that. Coming up on the show is Representative Jack Brigham in our trifecta this morning of Franklin County legislators. Sort of a common sense talk here, and we'll continue it with Representative Brigham. This is Brad Ferlin, Vermont Viewpoint, here at WDEV in Waterbury, Vermont.
3: RN News, I'm Rich Thomason in Washington. Security concerns stemming from a suspected terror plot have prompted the U.S. to withdraw all its B-1 bombers from an air base in the U.K. Following the death of a lab worker in Siberia, she died of pneumonic plague. Roughly 200 people in Russia now in quarantine for medical observation. Several high-profile cases are up for review as the Supreme Court starts its new term today. Among other things, the justices will consider whether laws that ban semi-automatic rifles violate the Second Amendment. There's also the question of legality and requiring proof of citizenship in order to vote. No arrest yet in a mass shooting in central Georgia. Two people killed, 35 others injured. Happened during a homecoming celebration yesterday in Vienna, Georgia. On Wall Street, stocks opening a bit lower this morning. More details, srnnews.com.
14: Millions will vote soon, but do they really know the issues? Now, Rob Schmidt is on Newsmax tonight talking about the war for America's future. Rob Schmidt reveals that many Americans are embracing socialism, especially young people. 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A secure border, biggest tax cuts in history, inflation under control, lowest drug prices, largest crime drop ever, and so much more. 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

0: Brad Ferlin, your host of Vermont Viewpoint here at WDEV in Waterbury, Vermont. 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And we appreciate all of that, so thank you. My next guest is Representative Jack Brigham. He represents St. Albans Town and a little bit of St. Albans City. He is the third member of this trifecta this morning of Franklin County legislators that I'm talking to about all things Montpelier, and we've been getting into the weeds a little bit with Representative Luno and with Representative Gregoire, and I want to welcome you to the show, Representative Brigham. Good morning.
1: How are you?
0: I'm doing well for age and mileage.
1: And I agree with that.
0: So you're a state rep now, but I think I'm getting a little feedback. Just looking through the glass to Lee. I don't know if it's...
1: I'm on a speaker. Do you want me to take it off there?
0: Yeah, that would probably be helpful.
1: Okay, how's that?
0: That's much better. Thank you so much. So you are a state rep, and you're running for election coming up in November. But you've had a lot, like my other guests, you've had a lot of hats, and you have a lot of hats. You are the chair of the St. Albans Town Select Board right now, and you're a farmer, and you've been involved in a lot of things. Can you just give us a little bit of the background of your journey, and then we'll head from there?
1: Yeah, well, I graduated from Vermont Technical College in 1973. They don't want to date me there, with a degree in farm management. Started my own dairy on our home farm, which has been in the family since late 1700s, early 1800s. Actually, the house I live in is built in 1803, so it's kind of old. And yeah, I dairy farmed for 43 years. And at the same time, to make ends meet, I did a lot of home construction in between my milking, and I sold grain and done a lot of things. You know, farming wasn't always that lucrative. Sold a dairy in 2020. Now we raise beef cattle, do maple sugaring, haying, stuff like that. And at the same time, all this going on, I served on the St. Albans Town Planning Commission, the Development Review Board over the years, Selectmen several times, Bell's BFA, the High School Board. Now I'm back on the Select Board. Was a fence viewer and a tree warden.
0: That's a lot.
1: And I'm also spent 9 years on the Farm Service Agency County Committee, which basically does all the subsidy stuff for the Farm Service Agency, and we oversee all that stuff and the programs that farmers are able to take advantage of.
0: So, Representative Brigham, that's a whole lot, and it's a whole lot of public service. What how was that instilled in you that you don't just stay at home and drink coffee and tend to yourself? What motivated you to help others?
1: Well, you know, you see things going on and you say, boy, that's not right, or you could do it better. And all my ancestors have been involved in St. Albans Town, various things over the years. So, I don't know, I just, I guess I just wanted to get involved and started. I think I started on the planning commission way back, maybe in the late 80s. I don't know an exact date. And I just kept going.
0: Yep.
1: Tried everything.
0: So farming is a billion-dollar industry in Vermont. People sort of forget that. You know, we look at yep. high-tech jobs and stuff like that. You're a farmer, have been a farmer. Yep. You put, you know, put the boots on and gone in and mucked the barn and all of that, milked everything, cut the hay, everything.
1: Yep.
0: How do you feel farming is viewed in Montpelier? Are we the forgotten horse of sorts? I'm just a little sheep farmer, but what's the mood about farming in Montpelier?
1: Well, when I got there, I was appointed this February to replace our other rep. And I was put on the Ag Committee right from day one, which I know a little bit about. But there's only like three actual making a living farming people on that committee of eight. And the other ones are nice folks and all, and but they had, you know, they were just put there, and I don't know if they wanted to be there or not, but in the rest of the house body, I mean, I think we're kind of a anomaly, you know, farmers. It used to be the legislature was all farmers, or 90% of them, the way it started, but people don't realize that this state is the state that it is because of the farms and the opening, the land being open and not developed. So when we go, and now I know we're down to 400, right around 400 dairy farms left, and there's a lot of smaller operations going that are trying to start up on older dairy farms that have been, you know, the people have aged out or whatever. And so there's a lot of young folks trying to get in and say, like, growing food, vegetables and stuff like that. Not dairy is very hard to break into at this stage of the game for a young people. But I think that the farms keep this state what it is, the views that brings all the tourists, which is a big chunk of our income in the state, too.
0: Yeah, and so with that, what if you, and we use Charlie Papillo with Travels with Charlie, we use the example of giving somebody a magic wand. With your experience as a farmer, what could help farmers in Vermont? What would you do if you were, I know we have no kings, but let's make you king for a minute, Representative Brigham. What would you do?
1: What would I do? I would ease up on regulation. Regulation, it seems to me, and having been through it for 40 years, farms, I think, are more highly regulated in this state than municipalities. And it makes it very, very hard to make a profit or even a living when you are constantly being required to do different things for water quality. And I'm not saying that's not important, because it is. And I've done it all the programs, and it costs a lot of money. And every year they seem to come out with more. So that would be a start right there. Other than that, people need to understand that, you know, there's a lot of talk about big farms. The farms are getting bigger. Yeah, they are, but they're all family operations. You know, you just have expanded in order to bring in, like, sons and daughters. And what we end up doing when we expand is we keep other farms in the area active.
0: Yeah.
1: Now, when I was at my peak, I owned or operated 11 small farms that were around me and kept all that land open. And if that doesn't happen, then you're going to lose that open land and you're going to lose Vermont, what it is.
0: Yep. So loosening up on regulations, keeping farmers accountable, obviously. You did allude to municipalities not being held accountable in some respects, and I've seen that with discharge from their municipal water systems. And that's very problematic. So let's we're going to take a short break. We're talking with Representative Jack Brigham of St. Albans City and St. Albans Town, mostly the town, and heading into a second term if reelected. We'll be back right after this. This is Brad Ferlin, Vermont Viewpoint, here at WDEV in Waterbury, Vermont.
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0: Good morning. Welcome back. This is Brad Ferlin, your host of Vermont Viewpoint here at WDEV in Waterbury. I want to remind listeners that at 1 o'clock, Charlie Papillo has Val Sear with Local Motion, and they're going to talk about e-bikes and regs and all that. I know in St. Albans and around, these new electric bikes are just zooming all over place, and it's really great, but it's also, it looks like it's providing some challenges to public safety as well, so I'm sure they'll explore all that. We are talking with Representative Jack Brigham, a St. Albans town representative with a little bit of the city. He's a farmer, and he's been select board chair in St. Albans town, is currently the chair, and has served in the past many capacities in government. So you get to Montpelier, Representative Brigham, you're put on Ag Committee, rightfully so. You know the gig. And what does that mean? I want to continue the discussion I had with Representative Luno and Representative Gregoire. In a perfect world, you could sort of go, okay, here's what we're going to do to help Vermonters in my committee. I'm ready to go. But what did you experience? Were you optimistic? Was it a little more repressive than you had hoped for?
1: Well, after my first days, when I come home, my head was just spinning. Of course, I came in the middle of the session, and, you know, all the new legislators get an orientation type thing where you learn the rules and the regs and

0: I or the other representatives that I identify with, it was almost impossible to get anything through. And there seemed to be a huge lack of common sense on some of these issues, and a lot of them cost more money, which meant more taxes. My head was spinning for a few weeks till I got the lay of the land.
1: So I had asked the other reps about the balance of power, and what I'm hearing on the street from some Democrat candidates is that it's not Democrats' fault. It's the governor's fault. He's been governor for a long time. He's the problem, not us. We're doing just fine. What do you think about that?
0: I would say that's complete. Bull.
1: Thanks for not extending that sentence.
0: Yeah, that is, nothing is further from the truth in my view. I've been in business for myself for 40 odd years. I know how to make things happen. But the governor basically can't make anything happen with the balance that's in unbalance that's in the legislature now. It seems to me darn near impossible unless Democrats or progressives, whatever you call it, whatever they call themselves, come over to another way of thinking, and that doesn't happen very often. So, yeah, I don't think they can blame the governor. I think they got to look within themselves. And basically, the way I look at it, there's a half a dozen or more people down there that control the whole thing. So
1: there's 180 legislators, but only a handful are really making all the decisions. Is that what I'm hearing?
0: That's what it looks like to me as an outsider coming in.
1: Yeah.
0: I mean, when there's a bill coming up, it seems to me that this is how you're going to vote on this bill. And there's, our side, and I keep saying our side, we realize that there's not much we can do. It's going to happen.
1: So power is power is power, right? And the but what we hear over the years, and maybe you can, validate this a little bit, is, and it comes into what you were just suggesting. If there's something that goes to the floor, is there an enormous amount of pressure on each of the majority party, in this case Democrats, is there an enormous pressure on each rep to vote yes or no depending on the wishes of the speaker?
0: I believe that is the case in a lot of these bills. I haven't been, in my short time there, I didn't have anybody come up from the leadership in our party and say, you will vote this way, or this is the way you're going to vote.
1: Yeah.
0: I was always was told by leadership, this is our thoughts on it, but you have to do what is good for your constituents.
1: Yeah.
0: And I consider as my constituents, not only my district here, but also the agricultural community in Franklin County and the state of Vermont.
1: Mm-hmm. Yep. Looking out for the whole is what you're saying.
0: The whole state,
1: yeah.
0: And our whole industry.
1: Yep. So I want to get back to the governor for a minute, because one of the things that I've heard him say in recent days is that, he was able to, he might not be able to get things passed, but he can try to stop things from being passed, be the veto power. So right. Is that one aspect of being governor incredibly important in our environment?
0: I think so. He has the power to

0: stop a bill or a piece of legislation that he knows is really not good for the state, and especially in the long run.
1: Yep.
0: So that's very important.
1: So I'm hearing all around, and I'm hearing from my guests on this show, that Vermonters are struggling. They're feeling it. So I just want to ask you about how you combine empathy with action, meaning if you can get more people who are what you call like-minded, that are thinking the way you're thinking, do you get, and we don't have much time, but do you get drawn into the power and then it's just the same thing with the opposite party? Or do you think that you can problem solve as a legislator?
0: I think we can problem solve if there was more balance. Because, you know, there's legislators on both sides that have different opinions. I mean, and you need to pull in a few of those to get certain things passed from either side. That's the way it works. But it can't work the way it is. And, you know, things are really tough right now. I mean, we're looking at our town budget in the next few months, and how are we going to hold that down with the prices of everything gone up and not add another burden onto our taxpayers? The state's already, their taxes have gone up tremendously under the leadership of that party that's in power.
1: Yeah. So it's, I think if we drill down then, Representative Brigham, I know that we have a lot of people who run. They have great personalities. They have great ideas. But the voter, would you say, has an obligation to really understand actually what will happen if they elect this person?
0: Well, that comes into play, but I mean, when the candidates are out there, I'm not much of a campaigner, as you've probably been told, but when the candidates are out there, they got to speak the truth. You know, you can't beat around the bush. And the truth is, we have not done well in this state under the present majority in the legislature. And it just seems to get worse, and they don't seem to come up with any way to fix the problem. They blame it, like you said, on the governor and his vetoes this and vetoes that. But you really got to look deep into these bills and see what the long-term effect is going to be. And most of them are not good.
1: Well, I want to thank you so much for all of your public service, for being a hardworking farmer, and for trying to make a difference. I really appreciate you sharing your journey with us today, and we wish you the best of luck in the future.
0: Yeah, thank you very much.
1: All right.
0: Nice talking to you.
1: You too. That was Representative Jack Brigham. He represents St. Albans Town and a little bit of St. Albans City. And, you know, our conversation today is really about, it was more in the weeds than we usually do, but it is important for the future of Vermont to really understand the, you know, how the balance of power works and, you know, what the future is going to bring. We know that there are a lot of issues with taxes, affordability, housing, public safety, on and on and on. So making smart choices will help us all. This is Brad Ferlin, Vermont Viewpoint, here at WDEV in Waterbury. Thank you, listeners. 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
1: Breaking news this hour from Town Hall. I'm Rich Thomason. Security concerns stemming from a suspected terror plot have prompted the U.S. to withdraw all of its B-1 bombers from an airbase in the U.K.
2: Tracking websites showed B-1 bombers flying out of RAF Fairford on Sunday. Whitehall sources said the decision was communicated from the American to the British military and did not dispute it was in response to last weekend's incident when U.K. police were alerted to three suspicious vehicles near the base, leading to the arrest of six men. The U.S. used RAF Fairford to fly B-1 and B-52 bombing raids on Iran, which the British government said at the time were defensive. The Iranian military in July named the base when it issued a warning against the UK, but Tehran has denied involvement in last weekend's incident.
1: The BBC's Tom Bateman. Following the death of a lab worker in Siberia, she died of pneumonic plague. Roughly 200 people in Russia now in quarantine for medical observation. A Republican U.S. senator who's known for his quick wit and snappy one-liners is not ruling out a presidential run at some point.
3: My plans right now are to run for re-election. But as I've said before, if I don't think I can be effective in the Senate anymore, I would consider it.
1: Senator John Kennedy of Louisiana on NBC's Meet the Press. Several high-profile cases up for review as the Supreme Court begins its new term today. Among other things, justices are considering whether laws banning semi-automatic rifles violate the Second Amendment. Former Speaker of the House Dennis Hastert is dead at the age of 84, natural causes. He died over the weekend, according to the Kendall County, Illinois Coroner's Office. On Wall Street this morning, the Dow is down about 275 points, while the Nasdaq trading 117 points higher. More on these stories, townhall.com.
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1: Conservatives insist that President Trump was correct and the media is doing an about-face. Has to do with the Strait of Hormuz.
5: They argue that media outlets initially portrayed Iran as gaining control over the Strait of Hormuz during the ongoing war, criticizing President Trump's strategy, but recent reports show oil exports from the Persian Gulf have rebounded to pre-war levels, while Iran's exports have plummeted to zero due to U.S. blockades. This shift validates the commander-in-chief's approach, crippling Iran's economy and leverage, prompting a quiet media reversal without direct credit to the president. Ron Taylor reporting.
1: President Trump heads to Nebraska today with the midterm elections just a month away, slated to speak to supporters at a rally in Grand Island, where he'll appear alongside Republican Senator Pete Ricketts as he campaigns for re-election. Over the weekend, the president headlined a rally in Ohio. He claimed that if Democrats win in November, the country will experience severe inflation. Townhall.com. Southern California's persistent heat wave continues to shatter records.
6: Temperatures hit a record high of 101 degrees in Burbank on Sunday, replacing a previous high of 100 degrees in 1964. In Orange County, Anaheim saw a record of 101 degrees, replacing a 98-degree high from 2020. Los Angeles, Orange, and Riverside counties all saw records broken on Saturday, with record high temperatures recorded in Newport Beach, Santa Ana, Anaheim, Idlewild, and the Burbank Airport. John Scott reporting.
1: The attorney for convicted killer Krista Pike says Tennessee's Governor Bill Lee should reduce her sentence to life in prison following last week's failed execution. Stephen Farrell on CNN's State of the Union says Pike has endured what he calls a torturous execution attempt. Farrell adds that Pike remains in the hospital on a ventilator and is critically ill. More on these stories, townhall.com.
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10: Welcome to Hot Off the Press, WDEV Radio Vermont. I am Mary Hahn Beerworth, and I am the executive director of the Vermont Right to Life Committee. And I always have something that relates back to the sanctity of human life. Today we have some 40 Days for Life guests, and I'm going to get to that in a minute. But I know a lot of these listeners are sports lovers, so I want to have a couple of quotes here from some of the more brave figures in sports. We can't get much out of those media icons, but we do find that many pro-life sports advocates will speak up for life. Most recently, the New England Patriots rookie tight end Eli Raerdon and his wife announced the loss of their first child. They posted on Instagram on last Tuesday saying their son Peter James died as a result of a fatal birth defect in which he would not survive outside the womb. But here are the beautiful quotes the couple give. While we are absolutely devastated that we were unable to bring our baby boy home, I am grateful to have loved him deeply, kept him safe, and have been his home for the past 9 months before he was called back to heaven. That's Eli and his wife Anna said in the joint post. And later they said, I believe our little boy was lovingly knitted together in the womb by God, knowing how deeply he would be loved by our families, our friends, Eli and me. Though his time with us was brief, his life was still precious, his purpose still meaningful, and he will forever be part of our story. I have loved every second of your life and will miss you every second of mine. What a sweet reunion ours will be. So I thought there's a different look at life in the womb, and even when it ends in tragedy, but at least not in abortion. And then there's the head football coach of the Los Angeles Chargers, Jim Harbaugh, who said, I believe in having the courage to let the unborn be born, he told attendees at a pro-life benefit once in Plymouth, Michigan. I love life. I believe in having a loving and caring respect for life and death. My faith and my science are what drive these beliefs in me. Quoting from Jeremiah, he said, before I formed you in the womb, I knew you. Before you were born, I set you apart. I appointed you as a prophet to the nations. And again, for those of you who are sports fans, his brother, John Harbaugh, is the head coach of the New York Giants, who just won yesterday. So, woohoo! So now we're going to get down to business. It is hot off the press today because right now, There are people engaged in Burlington and in Barrie in 40 Days for Life. We have John Averill on the phone and Tom Kelly from Barrie right here with me in the studio. Let's start with you, John. You're on the phone. Are you with us?
11: Yes, ma'am, I am. Here I am.
10: Well, you're from Burlington. That's a tough job for you. Can you tell our listeners a little bit about yourself and then a little bit about what it means to engage in a 40 Days for Life season? Spring and a fall season.
11: We do. Mary, thank you so much for having me on your show.
10: Oh, thank you for being here. Yeah.
11: Well, you're very welcome. And yes, there's quite some stories and testimonies that we'll get into throughout this interview. But you know what? Thanks for bringing me to tears already within the first 5 minutes. I am definitely a football fan. The folks that are now celebrities, it is encouraging to me that even the sports arena is speaking up for life.
10: Isn't it true? They're just getting bolder. And John, it has to be bold to be you. So tell us a little bit about yourself and then a little bit of what we need to know about the Burlington 40 Days for Life.
11: Okay, so I live in Burlington, Vermont.
10: Yeah.
11: And as you know, in Burlington, we are currently going through a lot of struggles with our local government and all of that. But you know what? We're persevering. We're standing strong. For God goes before me and paves the way. I've been retired now for about 2 or 3 years.
10: Congratulations on that.
11: Well, thank you. And with that, I asked God early before I retired, what is it you're going to have me do? Well, he was very clear about, John, I want you to take on the pro-life mantle in the Chittenden County area.
10: Wow.
11: And it was a meeting about, I don't know, correct me if I'm wrong, 3 or 4 years ago, where a conference came to, I think, the Sheridan at the time, about pro-life, and they had some doctors on there with all the...
10: I think that was our... that Life is a Continuum conference. Is that what we went to?
11: Yeah,
10: you were there.
11: Yeah, and that's what I was like, even with God giving me direction, I was just still researching to make sure that this is who I heard it from.
10: Mm.
11: Well, there was no mistake. I was convicted at that point.
10: Wonderful.
11: So I joined 40 Days for Life then, about 4 years ago, give or take, as just the sidewalk advocate. After a year or so, the young woman who was doing it, Megan, was stepping down for whatever reason, doesn't matter. She'd been doing it for a long time. And God said, it's yours. Take it. Oh, really? So I stepped up and became the Burlington coordinator in Chittenden County for 40 Days for Life. And it has been up and down, to be honest.
10: Yeah, you know? Burlington's a tough place to step out for life, isn't it?
11: Mm-hmm. It is. And there's days when I'm thinking, why am I doing this?
10: Mm-hmm.
11: And then there's other days that go, I have no choice, I have to.
10: Right.
11: And there's a couple of things, negative and positive, and unfortunately I will do the negative first. We get a lot of people driving by, yelling and screaming at us, giving us gestures that are, you know, whatever, not pleasant, but that's okay. And we just smile and bless them, you know, because... And then we have people that come up to us on the sidewalk with all kinds of things,
10: mm-hmm.
11: and they can get pretty belligerent. Now, just some side notes from this. There's three things that these individuals are coming to us with. One of them is ignorance about what we're really doing.
10: Yes, but that's important, John. What are you really doing? People have the idea that you're yelling and screaming and trying to shame women while you're out in mm-hmm. front of the abortion. Now, you're mm-hmm. out in front of Planned Parenthood on 173 mm-hmm. St. Paul Street. Is that correct?
11: Correct. You know, and going along, thank you for that. That was a really good lead-in to this thing. A lot of times, through conversation, which isn't really sometimes conversation, it's more of them exploding at us, they're in a lot of pain.
10: Sure.
11: And with that pain comes the anger.
10: Mm-hmm.
11: And with the anger, we are the recipient of that because they think it's our fault that women don't have the right to have an abortion. Well, that is so much further from the truth.
10: Isn't that curious? How could they possibly not know that abortion is legal through all 9 months of pregnancy here in our state?
11: Well, I think they do, but they're more, honestly, the venomous towards us.
10: Yes. So you're the shock absorber.
11: Right. And here's the thing. How dare you take away my choice to have an abortion? Well, guess what? I stand that I am not taking away your choice. In the state of Vermont, just like you said, Mary, up to 9 months of pregnancy, you have the legal right to end the life of your child. That is your choice. That is not my choice, but that's your choice. And I am not here to judge you, condemn you, or be angry with you. My position is that you are to be loved and cherished.
10: And
11: whatever decision you make, we will be there to help you on the other end of that decision if you so need us.
10: Thank you, John. And that takes a different kind of person to stand there and absorb that hatred and still turn it back into something positive. I'm going to bring my guest in a little bit, John, but we're going to get back to some of your negative and positive stories in just a minute.
11: Sure.
10: I want to bring, sitting in front of me, is Tom Kelly, who is your cohort in Barrie, Vermont, running the 40 Days for Life in front of the Planned Parenthood Clinic on Mansfield Avenue. Is that correct?
12: The corner of Washington Street and what's the cross street? It'll come to me in a minute.
10: Sure,
12: it's
10: no problem.
12: 90, it's in the vicinity of 90 Washington Street.
10: And they'll see you on the sidewalk. So welcome to the program, Tom.
12: Thank you very much for having us.
10: We're thrilled to have you.
12: Excellent.
10: And just so our listeners hang in there, we've got a very interesting guest coming on from the national and international 40 Days for Life. He'll be on at 11:45. But Tom, tell us a little bit about yourself and then what motivated you.
12: Well, I don't hold this against me. I was, I still am a lawyer, and I was a state's attorney in Washington County and a deputy in several counties. And it was actually, what brought me to this was, same as John, it was someone named Mary Beerworth.
10: Oh, is that right?
12: In a sense, yes, yes. In 2019, there was a movement to change the Constitution, which turned out to be successful.
10: Yes, it was.
12: But I was asked to speak in front of the legislature. I had attended the Right to Life March in Washington, D.C. that year, and on the way back, I heard about this constitutional amendment in a state that has never had any restrictions since 1972, the year before Roe.
10: That's right.
12: No restrictions at all on the timing of the abortion, parental notification, nothing.
10: Nothing.
12: And we needed to amend the Constitution.
10: Oh,
12: I scratched my head.
10: In 2019, seared into statute, unlimited abortion on demand.
12: So they had it now by court order, by statute, and now constitutional. But then we got to put it in the Constitution.
10: Yeah.
12: So, and of course, that was in the aftermath of the Kavanaugh confirmation. And so that was probably part of the driving force behind that. But anyway, so I spoke in front of the legislature a couple of times, and my senator was knitting in front of me as I was speaking. I felt like I wasn't being heard, and
10: you weren't.
12: Yeah, yeah. So it seemed like it was a done deal, and it was overwhelmingly passed. So
10: the Democrat majority, where the former vice president of Planned Parenthood's public affairs, Jill Krawinski, was Speaker of the House. So they had a stranglehold of pro-abortion legislators and agenda.
12: Right.
10: Yeah. Well, thank you for what you did.
12: Well, yeah. And you're welcome. And thank you for what you do. So I said I think I need to appeal to a higher power than the Vermont legislature. And so I looked around. I attended a symposium with 40 Days for Life, and I was sold. And I know you've got a very important guest on in the 40 Days for Life world here later this morning. But what is 40 Days for Life? It's a three-part program. It's prayer and fasting. Mm-hmm. Twice, there's two campaigns a year, one in the fall, one in the spring. This one started September 23rd, goes till November 1st. We have an event this Sunday in Barrie, 2:45 to 3:30. Anyone can join us to pray on the sidewalk for those times. It's our mid-campaign rally. We're already at that's the 19 days of the 40 days. And what do? As I said, prayer and fasting. There's a vigil. That's what that's part of, the vigil, in front of a place that either offers abortions or there's abortion referrals. And that's for a medication abortion or surgical. And then we do community outreach, which I think this is qualifies.
10: Yes.
12: What we're doing right here. It's a prayer movement at its core. You know, the politics, you know, the law. That's why I say I turn to a higher power. I mean, mm-hmm. We carry a sign. I brought one with me.
10: Yes.
12: It says, pray to end abortion. That's what I'm doing on the sidewalk, praying to end abortion. And we're touching the hearts of the people that work there. We're touching the hearts of the girls that go in. And we're touching the hearts of the people passing by. Hundreds of cars go by that location in an hour. And we're exposing the tragedy of abortion and making it impossible for the community to simply look away.
10: That's right.
12: They see that sign. They know why we're there. We're the conscience of the community, you might say. And it's evidenced by the reactions that John pointed out. I mean, when someone gives you a positive or a negative mm-hmm. reaction, they're speaking from their heart. They've been touched right. one way or another. So I can't get into their, you know, their motivation, but we do respond, you know, if someone wants to talk. And I always ask somebody whether they are kind or are vile mm-hmm. if they want to talk about mm-hmm. why we're there and what we're doing. And it always comes back to, from my perspective, the innocent human life.
10: So we'll touch on some of these stories, but first let me make sure we're clear here. Anyone is welcome to join you that wants to just quietly pray.
12: Yes.
10: No, do you have rules? No yelling at anyone, no making derogatory remarks,
12: no.
10: those sorts of things. You've probably never attracted anyone like that.
12: No.
10: And then as part of it, and John, you can pitch in here too. As part of that, do you also make sure they understand there are pregnancy resource centers available to them for alternatives? So Tom is now holding up some resources for me, and you have those on you, and you show them
12: in my back pocket.
10: In your back pocket. And same with you, John?
11: Yes, ma'am. When I'm on the street, I have pregnancy resource cards to direct them to where Tom made up some really good points
10: yes.
11: about his vigil. And we can learn from each other no matter how far along the path that we are. And,
10: right.
11: You know, and one of the things that I bring to the street is I like to educate, motivate, and redirect.
10: Oh, very good.
11: Because Planned Parenthood, unfortunately, only offers one choice. And I'm just going to be bold and blunt. Death is their choice.
10: They're very bold about saying that in committee as well,
11: yes. Yes.
10: John and Tom. They did testify in 2022. Their lobbyist said, if we have a client who thinks she wants to consider carrying to term, we refer her elsewhere. So
11: yep.
10: they have the one choice only, and there's already so much pressure coming to bear on a woman trying mm-hmm. to make this decision. So God bless you for being out there. I hope our listeners feel free to call in and ask both of these gentlemen more questions. We are at 802-244-1777, and this is Hot Off the Press, Radio Vermont, WDEV. You can also listen live on your laptop or computer. So gentlemen, thank you so much for the effort you've put in. There are people who do just want to quietly pray for people and not join the fight inside the state
11: mm-hmm.
10: house or
11: mm-hmm.
10: or write a letter to the editor. So this is mm-hmm. a wonderful place to be. Once upon a time, though, we did have protests, real serious protests in front of the clinics, and that's what's in people's consciousness, is that it, back in the 70s, early 80s, when it was so shocking that abortion could be, even be considered legal, or women would consider having one, there were some noisy people in front of the clinics. And so that's a long time to dispel that myth, would you say? That's still what they're probably coming up to you, believing that that's what you're part of.
11: Mary, if I can join in here.
10: Sure.
11: We do have, being at 173 St. Paul Street, I can't quote this for sure, but there's a lot of activity on that street. There's an apartment house that's I don't know this for absolute, but they're doing things they shouldn't be. There's violence.
10: Yeah.
11: So right now, I have two groups of women.
10: Mm-hmm.
11: One in Shelburne and one in Colchester that meet at the church for an hour. One's on Friday, and I believe the other one could be the same day. I'm not positive at this point. But they meet off-site because it's safer.
10: Yes.
11: They're in a house of God.
10: Yep.
11: And Mary and Tom and everybody else, it doesn't matter where you are to pray.
10: Right.
11: Because all prayers go up as incense and fills the bowl of all the prayers of the saints.
10: Mm-hmm.
11: And when enough prayers get accumulated in the bowl has a tipping point. And when the tipping point goes, all those prayers fall down as God's promises for those prayers.
10: Well, thank you, John. That's very sincere and very dedicated, and we appreciate it. And yes, that is, I mean, from the very beginning when I joined this movement, we always knew it was about hearts and minds. So the Vermont Right to Life Committee goes into the State House to see what we can do to protect women and protect the unborn, which is very little these days with the takeover of our legislature. But we always knew it was really out in the streets with the pregnancy resource centers offering full round-the-clock care for women, free ultrasounds, free everything they could need, support all the way through and support afterward. That was really going to make the real difference. And I think we're there, almost there. The abortion pill, shockingly, has really rocked the boat, making it something that can be done not in a clinic but at home, and yet the dangers for women are real. So, Tom, you are also warning about the abortion pill when you're in front of the clinic?
12: Yes. We, in fact, I have another sign that we can carry, and I do, and it says, "Ask me about abortion pill reversal," and that's an educational tool. I must say, just as an aside that's pertinent to the question, the clinic in Barrie has changed somewhat since we've been out there. It's primarily a virtual clinic. It's a call center. They take calls from throughout Vermont. Just read their website. That's what it talks about. And the number of actual visits by young women who are going to be customers, if you will, are very, very few. In the hours I stand out there, I very rarely see anyone who isn't someone that works there go in.
10: Okay.
12: So it's phone calls that they receive.
10: Yeah, but sadly, that's how they're ordering the pill goes. Yeah.
12: That's right.
10: And they did that in the last legislative session, just ripped open the idea of taking these poisonous pills by telehealth and without any doctor's visit.
12: Yes. And Dr. Delgado wrote a book called Abortion Pill Reversal. And in it, he talks about Guttmacher, which says as recently as 2023, 60% of the abortions in the country are by the pill.
10: And that Guttmacher Institute, by that you mean the people that very closely associated with Planned Parenthood who collect these statistics.
12: Data. That's right.
10: And we can see from the Vermont data that now two-thirds of Vermont young girls and women will take the abortion.
12: And of course, when you're on the phone, is it a 46-year-old man asking for the pill?
10: You're not on the phone, actually, you're on a chat.
12: On a chat. Well, yeah, even more so, the point, how do they know the who's on the other end?
10: They don't know how far along you are. They don't know if you're male or female, 12 or 20.
12: Right.
10: 10 weeks along, right, John, or even 8 months along.
12: And are you getting it for the boyfriend? Is the boyfriend getting it to slip it to the? I mean, there's cases around the country that Sean can talk about.
10: Right. John, you've heard some of these cases, right?
11: Well, I'll tell you, there's a testimony or thing. I'm also involved with Aspire Now, which is the Kittman County Pregnancy Resource Center.
10: Right.
11: And I'm on volunteer staff there. And there's been incidents a year or two ago where this woman came in to find out if she was pregnant, having an ultrasound. The boyfriend or whoever it was came with her.
10: Yep.
11: Through investigation and conversation, they discovered that this guy was actually her handler.
10: Oh, no. Pimp.
11: And they called me up and said, this is an operation that's run, I'll be honest, mostly by women, but that I'm on call 24/7. And I got in my car and I went down there as a protection or whatever you want to call it. And once they found out that she was pregnant, he had all he could do was to get her out of there before she said something, changed her mind. She was obvious at that point. And again, speculation, not any evidence whatsoever, but for sure she was being trafficked.
10: She was being trafficked, and that's such a sad story. And those trafficked girls and women really have no choice in the end.
11: And that's what's been happening, as we found out at our Aspire banquet weeks ago. Help me with her name.
10: It was Jean Marie Davis.
11: Jean.
10: Yep.
11: Yes. Talked about that. Where she came from.
10: She came from that world of human trafficking.
11: Yeah.
10: So, John, we're going to put it on hold for just a bit. And I hope you'll stay on the line, John, and Tom is still here with me. But we've got to take our break at the 11:30 hour. 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
1: News, I'm Rich Thomason in Washington. The Supreme Court, which is beginning its new term today, is poised to take up what some have called the most important case of the Trump presidency. The justices will review a challenge to the Trump administration's policy of mandatory detention without bond hearings for illegal immigrants during deportation proceedings. A potential terrorist plot, including the arrest of a half dozen men, has prompted the U.S. to relocate all of its B-1 bombers from a British airbase back to the U.S. The death of a Russian lab worker from pneumonic plague has prompted the isolation of 200 people in Siberia, where that research facility is located. Secretary of State Rubio says the U.S. is keeping an eye on the situation. On Wall Street, the Dow is down about 75 points, the Nasdaq trading 194 points higher. More details, srnnews.com.
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10: Welcome back to Hot Off the Press. This is Mary Hahn-Beerworth. I'm the Executive Director of Vermont Right to Life, and I'm your host for today's program. And we left off talking about poor trafficked women who are unable to get out of prostitution, inevitably winding up needing an abortion in that risky, terrible environment of abuse and trafficking. And John, you're still on the line? Yep. I wanted to make sure our listeners are aware that Planned Parenthood's survey this year of legislative candidates includes asking whether they are for decriminalizing prostitution, which leads inevitably to legalizing prostitution. And it's so disingenuous of Planned Parenthood to, before something that would, before an activity that would lead to more abortions, which is what their main business is. And as sad as that subject is, we're going to get Jean Marie on this radio station. She was a former, formerly trafficked woman who is now running the Brattleboro Pregnancy Resource Center. So, John, though, I'm going to ask Tom, first Tom, and then you, John, to tell us a positive story about your time down at in front of the Pregnancy Resource Centers.
12: Well, this one is very recent. Last week, our couple from Marshfield, Mary Ellen and Mike, praying on the sidewalk, as they do and have for years. And a couple pulled up, a young man driving. He said, as they were holding their pray to end abortion signs, the young man said, "I agree with you. I was afraid to be a father, but then I saw families with little kids in the mall. They looked so happy. I wanted that." Referring to the young woman next to him, he said she always wanted to keep the baby. "We went to Planned Parenthood," he continued, "last week, and they told us our baby was a sack of cells and tissue. We returned later and we said that we were keeping the baby. They responded that if we changed our minds, come back." So anyway, he went on, and that's the kind of positive feedback that, you know, gives us a hint that our prayer is working.
10: That is a wonderful story, Tom. That makes the whole 40 days worth it in
12: visit. That's right.
10: And John, I hope you've had a similarly positive story with your hard work down in Burlington.
11: Yeah, there's actually two that happened, but I'll just give you the one of the, I can give them to you both short or whatever, but you know, one of them was a year ago, I was deciding whether or not I was going to lead the campaign or just be an advocate on the outside because I was being discouraged and, you know, whatever. So
10: cold.
11: I was standing there and this woman came out of the pregnancy center with her partner or whomever he was, and she was just so distraught about what she had just obviously had done. Tears running down her face. I was like standing right in front of the door, but further back, because I gotta keep a 10-foot buffer.
10: Yeah.
11: And we locked eyes. And she touched me, and I touched her. And we never said a word to each other, but she felt my empathy. And I felt her pain and sorrow.
10: Oh.
11: And I said, you know, I can't, no, I need to stay. I'm not going anywhere. Well. And they got into the car. Unfortunately, it was an out-of-state plate on the car. Don't know if they were moving here, but a lot of people come from out-of-state to get an abortion because we're legal. Right. And then the other story was we were out there one afternoon, and we were standing there with our signs, and a little further up the road, all of a sudden this young woman showed up, and she had a sign, you can't blank take my choice away. It was negative word, and then she just stood there with her sign and waved it to things, and some people gave her that thumbs up, some people thumbs down. It was a mixed reaction, just like we get, interesting. But then our time was up and we were leaving. So I walked by her, and God said, stop and talk to her. Well, I don't know what to say, but the Holy Spirit gave me the language, and this is what happened. I went up to her and said, you know, I want to applaud you for standing up for what you think is right. But what you're doing is not right. And she said, really? Well, explain to me what I'm doing wrong. And then I explained to her about what I thought and what God thinks of what she was doing about the sanctity of life. That God is the only one that can bring life into this world, and God can be the only one taking life out of this world. Because he knew, like you said before, he knew that baby before it was even in the womb of the mother. So as I'm talking to her, her negative countenance changed to a half-hearted smile, and her sign kept dropping down and down and down.
10: Wow.
11: And she said, I said, are you in the... I put the words right at the time. Was you involved with an abortion or going to have one? And she said, no, but I have friends that are. And she said, I feel different about it now, and I will have conversation with them later.
10: John, that's quite a story.
11: I was like, wow. You know, how many people, now is that girl now going to influence with her sphere of influence? Of just me turning around and saying and just edifying her at the same time.
10: Well, treating her like a human being. Yes.
11: And then bringing the correction. And she accepted it because I did it with kindness and love.
10: Thank you, John. Thank you for being there for everybody and having the right approach. We have just a few more minutes before our next guest comes on. So tell us some more. You had something you wanted to add.
12: I just wanted to add on what John said. It sounds like this is true for him. 40 Days for Life has information on this program, of course, and they say that more than 90% of those that participate report experiencing spiritual growth through their involvement. Their own personal spiritual growth. I think John would agree that happens, no question, in my case. And the other thing is, another reason for us to be there, to make sure abortion-bound babies don't die alone. Even when your presence doesn't save a baby from abortion, it's a powerful act of solidarity. Even if that little boy or girl is aborted on your watch, that little boy or girl was loved because you were there, and that simple act of prayer and witness might be the only act of love that child received in his or her short time on this earth. So
10: it's
12: something to remember.
10: You guys have a real mission. Now, if somebody wanted to find out more, tell me where they would go. John, you both probably have the same location, right? You both go to, what's the website?
12: 40daysforlife.com.
10: 40daysforlife.com.
12: And the 40 is the numeral.
10: 40 is 40. So 40, DAYSFORLIFE.com. And you can find Vermont, and you're going to see Barry and Burlington.
12: That's right.
10: And we actually have a Steadfast gal down in Rutland, but she will do the 40 Days for Life in the spring only. So we're covering some of the largest abortion clinics in the state. Planned Parenthood used to have 12 clinics. That was more clinics per capita than California, but they have reduced their number to 6, I believe, or 7. One might be their headquarters. But as you both know, they are taking orders for the online orders for the birth abortion pill and putting women at risk and young girls at risk of being abused by their boyfriends, having it put in their drink, being, you know, if they're too far along, It's really dangerous. So many, many young girls and women think they are just a few weeks pregnant when, in fact, they might even be as much as 4 and 5 months pregnant. Go ahead.
12: And from their website, from Planned Parenthood's website, if you run into complications with the pill that you've just alluded to,
10: right?
12: What does Planned Parenthood's guidance? Go to the emergency room. Mm-hmm. They don't offer care directly.
10: Well, they're not open. No, they're not open after hours.
12: Go to the emergency room, and you don't have to mention it. Says that you're in the midst of using these pills. It just looks like a miscarriage, is what they said.
10: But they're putting women and girls at risk for Absolutely. Not identifying exactly what the reason That's for right. the bleeding is, and that doesn't seem to be their concern. They just released a press release because the government may crack down on these abortion pills. We haven't got that decision yet, but they in Vermont here they released. To press release that they would, if there was any trouble with the pills, they would prescribe misoprostol only. So it's a two-drug cocktail. The first drug of misoprostone, and the second drug is misoprostol. That's the drug that induces a labor. It imitates labor. So you may very well have a little fetus who is not dead, but you've delivered him or her alive with a beating heart.
11: That happened.
10: So, talk about trauma, right? I mean, and they steadfastly refuse to acknowledge that abortion pill reversal, which is just a dose of progesterone, is something that can stop the action of that first drug in time to rescue the pregnancy with no repercussions for the baby or the mother. And there have been, you can go to abortion pill reversal and see all the rescued babies that there are online. So,
11: There is a window, though.
10: There is a window. You would have to move very quickly. Thank you, John. You'd have to move quickly within 72 hours. I think you had something you wanted to add to that, Tom.
12: No, just that it's important to know. Also, Vermont has labeled it
10: unprofessional
12: conduct for certain listed persons like nurses and nurse practitioners that would provide or offer guidance in this area. And I think that's illegal.
10: We'll challenge that law, and we'll see where that goes.
12: That's right.
10: You can state in committee and say, no, that's unconstitutional, that isn't right, and they don't care. So because Planned Parenthood asked them to make it unprofessional conduct, because they just don't want babies to be born. They don't want any connection between an intended abortion and a possible rescue of a baby.
12: And what Dr. Delgado says is they don't want it known generally that there's actually women who would change their mind this great thing called abortion.
10: Right. That's right. I know. And then you can imagine once you've filled your body full of what is really a poison, you start to think, I don't want to do this after all. So again, you said Dr. Delgado, but his book is Abortion Pill Reversal, A Second Chance at Choice, and that's what they don't want, is that second chance at choice. So I was hoping we would have our national speaker on the line right now. Lee, have you heard anything? He's on the line. Okay. We are so fortunate to have with us the head of the national and international 40 Days for Life. I think they're based in Texas. His name is Sean Carney. Sean, welcome to Hot Off the Press.
15: Oh, good to be on. How are you today?
10: Oh, I'm great. We are just thrilled. I have Tom Kelly with
12: Hello,
10: me
12: Sean.
10: In the studio. He's running the Barry 40 Days for Life, and online by phone is John Averill from the Burlington 40 Days for
15: Life. There we go.
10: I know.
15: All right.
10: And as you know, it's very brave to step up in Vermont.
15: I know. I was going to say, I know that this is hopefully sort of y'all's positive time of year because your weather is probably beautiful
10: right now.
15: So if you could send us some foliage, send us some crisp air, we would like it in 95-degree Houston for sure.
10: You are in Houston. Is that where the offices are, Sean?
15: No, our office is in Bryan, our College Station, about an hour north of here.
10: Okay.
15: We've had a lot of heat, and this is the time, probably like late spring up there. This is the time when everybody's just tired of the heat and ready for a break.
10: Yeah, well, we're getting ready for winter here. But, Sean, tell us a little more about how you got into the movement. These two guys on the line who are doing the hard work are thrilled that you've agreed to call in. Tell us more about yourself and about, give us a broader perspective. We've spent some time talking about what it's like to be out in front of the Planned Parenthood clinics locally and some of the positive, some of the negative. But give us a national and international perspective, if you would.
15: Yeah, well, this is the best time to do just that, to go out and to peacefully pray in front of your abortion facilities, especially in places that are, like where you are, extremely pro-abortion, it's celebrated. And because the pro-life movement has had just historic victories over the last 5 years, and they're victories that we're built to handle because the last 30 years especially, we've built this huge network of pregnancy resource centers. Centers now outnumber abortion providers 8-1 throughout most of the country.
10: Terrific.
15: So, yeah. So because we were built from the grassroots, that kind of meant we were oftentimes frustrated with Washington, D.C. But once Washington came along and we got, you know, 3 Supreme Court justices, we saw the overturning of Roe v. Wade. We saw the first ever defunding of Planned Parenthood for a year. They've just been refunded. They'll probably be defunded again next year. Yeah. All of these victories have led to, obviously, record numbers of abortion facilities closing. But when you just look at morale, when you look at, for the first time, both sides of this issue were forced to talk about abortion. The pro-life movement has always done it because for us, it's life and death. And the pro-abortion side hasn't had to do that because they could say, well, Roe v. Wade's the law of the land. I don't want to get in between a woman and her doctor. And they kind of move on. Mm-hmm. Well, all of a sudden, when the Supreme Court overturned, corrected their own error, it made the other side talk about abortion, which they were extremely ill-equipped to do. So they decided to just get mad and pound the table. And that's not working.

0: were winning and want to participate. And we've seen so many abortion facilities close in blue states as a result.
1: Wow, what a shot in the arm you are for us. None of that is happening here, but we are thrilled to hear that it's happening elsewhere. And Sean, I had no idea that this is even internationally spreading. Is that correct?
0: Yeah, we're in 64 countries around the world. And what's beautiful about that is that we have not recruited one country. They have all come to us. They've knocked on our door. I'll be speaking at the Germany March for Life next spring in Munich. We've really seen these places where they don't necessarily have all the free speech that we have. You certainly have it in Germany. You used to have it in England. We have it in Spain. They really take advantage of it. We see these countries that used to live under communism in the Eastern Bloc, Romania, Croatia. I think there's 36 40 Days for Life campaigns in Croatia alone. And so you really see freedom being exercised. And our largest growth has been Latin America. And when you look at Africa and Latin America, they can honestly blame the U.S. and England for the abortion problem in their country. We literally exported it to our governments and our corporations, but they don't resent us for it. They in turn come back and look for a solution.
1: That's beautiful. Okay. Yes, it's a, sort of a eugenics international policy we've implemented over the years. But Sean, my guests are so excited to have you here. I'm going to ask Tom and John. Let's Tom go first and then John to ask Sean a question. Go ahead, Tom.
2: Sean, what do you say to the, and you kind of alluded to it, but to folks in a state like Vermont who think, oh, there's no point, in participating? What do you say to folks like that?
0: It's just complete nonsense. I mean, there's no point if you have zero hope. So if you're just going to sit down with your arms crossed and say, well, we're all going down the tubes. If it's worth living there, it's worth participating in 40 Days for Life.
1: Excellent. Thank you for that. Yep.
0: And also, when you just look at the math, because sometimes that would be sort of heart over head of just throwing your hands up and saying, we're in Vermont, people are crazy. But you need to look at the stats, because we see a record number of abortion facilities. You can easily close abortion facilities in Vermont because they're right there. You have solid locations where you have access, and everybody is fat and happy. And when you get comfort in an area, that's where 40 Days for Life has the biggest impact. That's how that flagship Planned Parenthood in Manhattan literally closed last year after 14 years of 40 Days for Life. I mean, the state of New York, I think, was giving them close to $10 million a year. They just couldn't keep it open. And that's because everybody just assumes, well, this is Vermont, right? And all it takes is a small group, all it takes is a minority to go out and to consistently offer alternatives and drive down the numbers. And that's why you see abortion facilities in California closing. You see, we saw 8 in the last 2 years close in the state of New York. And it's like everything. It's like when your football team is doing bad, you think they're the worst team in the history of the sport. And so it is like we're in but Vermont's not worse than California. It's not worse than New York. It's, it's your typical extremely blue liberal, state. But that's where 40 Days for Life thrives. There can be efforts that bear no fruit, but 40 Days for Life is just not one of them.
1: Well, thank you. That's so inspiring. And in fact, in Vermont, there were 12 Planned Parenthood clinics, and we are down to 6. And we aren't giving up. We're not going away.
2: No.
1: And John, did you have a question you'd like to ask Sean?
3: Yeah, just John, thanks for being on the line with us today. We're so honored to have you as a guest on the radio show. And my question is, in the Burlington area, we are pretty in a violent type area, and I have a really hard time getting individuals to come on the sidewalk with me. Any ideas of how to motivate people to come and join us?
0: Yeah, especially when there's a safety concern. Typically, the main two things to do are very practical, which is promise people they'll never be alone, arrange it to

0: where there's always at least three people out there together, and also encourage midday daytime hours, which are really important because you know that the abortion facility is open during the day. And so discourage, obviously, late at night or really early in the morning, and try to get people out there together during the day and then convince them that it has an impact. I mean, the biggest statistic we really have is from the former Planned Parenthood workers that say that the no-show rate for an abortion appointment goes as high as 75% when we're out there. And that's just no business could sustain that in America. So, you know, it's motivating. It's been a while since I've been up there. I went to the Burlington campaign years ago.
1: Oh, come. We'll get you here.
2: I'm inviting you again.
0: I remember going in. I was early. I went through New Hampshire and Connecticut, and I went over to Vermont. And I stopped in a random coffee shop, and it was just unbelievable. I was like, yeah, of course, the coffee's awesome here. But you are in a unique state where you went from 12
1: Planned Parenthood clinics to 6.
0: 50% of your Planned Parenthoods have closed in wonderful, abortion-loving Vermont.
1: That's right.
0: And so, you know, you have so much reason for hope. And you know no one's coming politically to help you whatsoever. So this is truly, you know, glory to God, because it's certainly not your state government. So, I would just use that. I mean, you've got 6.
1: Yep.
0: You know, I mean, what does that look like in 5 years or 10 years? It's just, it's amazing how the consistency and the Christian fortitude. Let the calendar turn. Do campaign after campaign. Get 365 if you can. Because over months and years, that's how we've seen these wild closings where they come out and they say, it's just not worth keeping the place open. And everybody looks around and says, but we're in liberal fill in the blank. And it doesn't matter. And that's what happens.
1: Well, thank you, Sean. And these are two really brave, courageous men who have stepped up and organized these campaigns season after season. And I think it's highly motivating that you have stepped up to encourage them. And I think Tom has one more quick question.
3: Just a follow-up on the abortion pill reversal campaign that I know 40 Days for Life headquarters is doing. We've got the brochure. We like to educate the public, not just individuals, about that. That concept. I've got the Delgado book, and in Vermont, the nurses who participate, and nurses and nurse practitioners, are labeled engaging in unprofessional conduct, which, you know, that I think it's going to be challenged, frankly, as illegal to do that. But anyway, what do you have to say about the abortion pill reversal?
0: It's awesome, and it's natural. It's progesterone. It's a natural hormone, and Vermont, of all the places, with everybody, like, aren't we supposed to have the stereotype, like, tree-hugging, hippie, organic, you know? And now we have a natural, which side hates Big Pharma? Like, we can't decide if we're pro-Big Pharma or we hate Big Pharma. Everybody keeps switching sides. But here we have an organic, natural, very simple process. And we do this for everything else. You think that you're getting sick and you go take 3, you know, vitamin C tablets with a glass of orange juice and you just flush your system of vitamin C and hope for the best. We do it with so many different things. And this is now, thank God, it's like 68% success rate. The woman takes the first pill. She has a regret. Her choice, her body has a regret. Locates a doctor who can do abortion pill reversal or a nurse crack. They administer the progesterone and hope for the best. Yep. And it now has a 68% success rate. And it's just, we just had Dr. Delgado on our podcast earlier in the summer. And it's just a wonderful thing. It's an absolute wonderful thing. And these lunatic states like his own in California who want to ban this.
1: It's crazy.
0: It makes no sense.
1: It makes no sense. Right. Sean, John and Tom, thank you so much for today. I am so sorry. I have to cut the program off now, but this has been delightful. Sean, thank you for giving us your time. Tom and John, best wishes.
3: Thank you, Sean. Thank you, Mary.
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5: Breaking news this hour from Town Hall. I'm Rich Thomason. It is a full docket as the Supreme Court, beginning its new term today, is poised to take up what some call the most important case of the Trump presidency.
6: The justices are set to review a pivotal immigration case challenging the Trump administration's policy of mandatory detention without bond hearings for illegal immigrants during deportation proceedings. The outcome could significantly impact the president's deportation agenda, with MAGA supporters anxious as it hinges on the court's interpretation of a 1996 immigration law. The case involves a Brazilian who entered the U.S. illegally over 20 years ago.
5: Correspondent Ron Taylor. A potential terror plot, including the arrest of six men, has prompted the U.S. to relocate all of its B-1 bombers from a base in Britain back to the States. The death of a Russian lab worker from pneumonic plague, prompting the isolation of 200 people in Siberia, where the research facility is located. Secretary of State Rubio says the U.S. trying to keep on top of that situation.
7: Like anything else, something like that gets out, it could quickly spread. So we're watching and monitoring it closely.
5: President Trump has been urging backers to vote as if he were on the ballot next month, and he's campaigning as if he were on the ballot with multiple stops planned far and wide.
8: This week, the president will be campaigning for Republican candidates across the country. President Trump scheduled to visit the Nebraska State Fairgrounds in Grand Island, Nebraska today for a rally for Senator Pete Ricketts. On Wednesday, the president is scheduled to return to Texas to campaign again for Ken Paxton for Senate, this stop in San Antonio. The president also scheduled to return to Alabama for the SEC game Saturday night in Tuscaloosa against the Georgia Bulldogs. Laura Winters reporting.
5: On Wall Street, stocks are mixed, with the Dow trading about 97 points higher, while the Nasdaq is up 190. Townhall.com.
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5: Soaring gas prices have a lot of car buyers considering hybrid vehicles. That's helping to boost the bottom line of Asian automakers.
10: Hyundai's hybrid sales jumped 39% in the third quarter, while Kia surged 152%, with Toyota and Honda also reporting strong gains. The shift comes as electric vehicle sales decline and Detroit automakers offer far fewer hybrid options than their Asian competitors. Hyundai and Kia nearly overtook Ford in U.S. sales last quarter, as Asian automakers captured more than half of the new car market. Experts say the lack of fuel-efficient models could cost Detroit automakers customers if high gas prices continue. I'm Jennifer Kuiper.
5: And AAA's current national average for a gallon of regular gasoline, $4.36. That's about the same as yesterday. It's down 11 cents a gallon from a week ago. The national average has dipped following a record-breaking month of September. News and analysis, townhall.com. Texas building new state juvenile detention facilities.
11: The move comes as more young people are referred to the juvenile justice system for gun-related crimes. Texas spending $300 million to build 2 new secure juvenile facilities, one near Rosharon in Brazoria County and another near Waxahachie in Ellis County. The new facilities near the Houston and Dallas metropolitan areas are intended to provide access to larger workforces while keeping more youth closer to their families. Construction on both facilities expected to be completed by early 2029. John Scott reporting.
5: Former White House Press Secretary Caroline Leavitt has her next job lined up. Fox News announcing today that Leavitt will be joining the network as a contributor. She follows in the footsteps of other former press secretaries like Kayleigh McEnany and Jen Psaki, who moved on to cable news following their time at the White House. More on these stories, townhall.com. Outside the Radio Vermont studios, partly sunny skies and 58 degrees. Going to be some shower activity this afternoon. Yankees and Rays, game two of the American League Divisional Series tonight with a pregame at 7:30 here on WDEV, FM and AM. Local news is brought to you by Stowe Insurance. 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In the news, a Montpelier man was cited with a charge of domestic assault just a few hours after police released him from allegedly causing a car fire. 32-year-old Philip Mensa of Montpelier may face multiple charges and was being held in bail as of Sunday morning. NBC 5 News reports the crash shut down Route 302 in Berlin in the early morning hours Saturday. Berlin police say crews responded to a vehicle with its front tires on fire. Police later identified the driver as Mensa, and he was cited on suspicion of driving under the influence and released. 3 hours later, Montpelier police went to a residence for a possible domestic assault where they found Mensa. Police allegedly assaulted members of the home and was taken into custody, and he was being held on $10,000 bail. Two people were killed in separate crashes just hours apart on Indian Lake over the weekend in New York, including a deadly ATV crash and a head-on collision on State Route 28N. On Saturday afternoon at 4:30, there was an ATV crash at the Deer Valley Club Trails. Police say the operator, 55-year-old William French of South Glens Falls, died after he hit a culvert pipe ejecting him from the vehicle. He was pronounced dead at the scene. Then, 2 hours later, troopers responded to a head-on crash on Route 28N. Investigators say a Ferrari Italia, operated by a 63-year-old man from New Jersey, crossed the center lane and hit a blue Hyundai heading in the opposite direction. The passenger in the Hyundai, 64-year-old Kathleen Hensler of Fishkill, died at the scene. Both of the drivers and a passenger in the Ferrari were taken to the hospital and were all listed in stable condition. Police have not filed any charges at the time, and the investigation into that crash continues. Vermont State Police say they found an 83-year-old man who was last seen Sunday morning. Peter Van Schack was found he is okay and in good shape. A Berry man was arrested for DUI last night in Richmond. Troopers arrived at the Main Street crash around 10:30 p.m. 32-year-old Paul Wadzager was taken by Richmond Rescue to UVM Medical Center for injuries. Police then cited him to appear in Chittenden County Court in December for a charge of DUI number one. And state police responded last night to a multi-vehicle crash in Montgomery. A Subaru Forester driven by 73-year-old Susan McGovern of Montgomery struck multiple parked vehicles, and then she totaled her own car. McGovern was taken to Northwest Medical Center in St. Albans for minor injuries. No word of any charges from the crash. And the 38th Annual Vermont Sheep and Wool Festival concluded Sunday at the Tunbridge Fairgrounds, bringing together fiber artists, farmers, and shepherds. Vendors sold wool-made goods, including rugs and yarn. The festival also featured woodshops and workshops and demonstrations from creators. Organizer Jane Woodhouse said it was the festival's biggest year yet, and they're already making plans to accommodate more people next year. We'll check traffic next. It's 12:10.
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13: All right, taking a look at the roads right now. Interstate 89 from Highgate heads through Franklin County into the safety corridor, where I-89 southbound does have a slow stretch of traffic between Winooski and South Burlington, where there's some construction going on there. But as we move on through to Richmond, another slow stretch, a construction zone along 89 as you approach the Waterbury exit. In the Waterbury area, some slight congestion around exit 10's area. But then the real trouble is along Route 100 near the Cold Hollow Cider Mill. The popular spot has got a law enforcement personnel at the scene to help make that pass through as quick as possible. And there's also a bit of traffic congestion around the Stowe Village area. Further south on 89, things move through to the White River Junction area, where it is slow going getting across the Connecticut River. The construction traffic on the river, the bridge that crosses the river, is backing up traffic for about 3 or 4 miles past the intersection of I-91 and I-89. Beyond that, things are moving along fairly well. A bit of traffic congestion around Woodstock Village as well. But for the most part, things are moving along pretty well out there. You can call 244-1777 if you have some relevant traffic information to share. 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

0: Continuing on the midday news service with some more international news. We begin with a report from Ukraine, where officials in Kyiv are boasting that their long-range strikes have neutralized more than half of Russia's oil refining capacity, hampering Moscow's ability to supply its forces during the invasion of Ukraine. The defense ministry said recent strikes on refineries in several Russian cities, including Moscow, had disabled 51% of Russia's oil refining capacity. That claim could not be independently verified. The German chancellor has announced new aid for Ukraine, a more than $1.5 billion package that will include more than $1.1 billion worth of military aid, including long-range strike weapons, combat drones, and satellite technology, plus about $400 million worth of energy aid ahead of winter for generators, substations, and repair work. And the Russians have been attacking some bridges in the Kyiv area, including creating a traffic jam with another attack on a bridge this morning. This also from Russia. Russian authorities have quarantined a hospital and are monitoring contacts of an employee at a plague research institute in Siberia, where the employee contracted pneumonia of an unknown cause, and local state TV said the woman died last week. Russian authorities say they found no evidence that her illness was caused by any of the pathogens she was working with. The case has raised alarm in Russia after unconfirmed media reports suggested that she might have died of pneumonic plague, a less common but severe form of plague that can spread from person to person. The woman worked at the Irkutsk Anti-Plague Research Institute of Siberia. A state TV station reported she died last week in a nearby hospital. The Prime Minister of Spain has announced early general elections after some political defeats recently, looking to seize momentum from housing protests that have roiled the country and try to frame the vote around issues that are favorable to his socialist party. The election is coming about 8 months earlier than originally planned. It will be held in late November. We'll have more international news later this hour on the Midday News Service on WDEV. 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
2: This is meteorologist Ellie Derry with an exclusive report for the stations of Radio Vermont. A cold front will pass through Vermont today ahead of an approaching high pressure system from the west. The front will bring increasingly cloudy skies and a chance of showers throughout the rest of the day as it passes through. Highs this afternoon will be in the mid to upper 50s in the Champlain Valley and the lower 50s in the Central Region and Northeast Kingdom. Winds out of the west will range from 10 to 20 miles per hour, with gusts reaching up to 30 miles per hour. Tonight, high pressure will build down, causing tapering showers and clearer skies. Winds will be around 10 to 15 miles per hour, though areas in the Green Mountains will see sustained higher winds. Overnight lows will be in the lower 40s in the Champlain Valley and the mid to high 30s in the Central Region and Northeast Kingdom. For Radio Vermont, this is meteorologist Ellie Derry reporting from the Mount Washington Observatory.
0: Outside the Radio Vermont studios, partly sunny and 58 degrees.

0: National news here. A school bus flipped over onto its roof during a multi-vehicle crash this morning in Winter Haven, Florida. Two people were killed, including a 10th grade girl. Several others were injured. About 39 people were on the school bus heading to Winter Haven High School when an oncoming car crossed the center line and caused the crash. The bus had been traveling along a Winter Haven road around 6 a.m. when an oncoming car crashed into the side of the bus near the rear wheels. The impact ripped the tire off the bus and caused it to crash head-on into an oncoming Jeep, which caught fire. One person in the Jeep died. 5 to 7 people were taken to the hospital with potentially traumatic injuries, and one person remained in critical condition as of this morning. A former Ohio music pastor who appeared briefly on American Idol was set to be sentenced today after a jury convicted him of murdering his wife while he was having an affair. Prosecutors say 40-year-old Caleb Flynn staged a home invasion February after shooting his wife, 37-year-old Ashley Flynn, a schoolteacher and volleyball coach. Flynn claimed she was killed by a burglar at their home in Tip City, a suburb north of Dayton. Flynn appeared briefly on American Idol in 2013. He faces up to life in prison without possibility of parole after the jury found him guilty last week of murder, felonious assault, and tampering with evidence. The Supreme Court is rebuffing an appeal from a Michigan woman fighting a school district's ban on shirts that had the phrase, "Let's go, Brandon," a jab at then-President Joe Biden with a coded reference to profanity. The mother of two boys says their First Amendment rights were violated when they were told to take off their sweatshirts that she bought for them in Christmas in 2022. A lower court disagreed, finding that the veiled vulgarity of the phrase allows schools to ban it. The woman's attorneys argued that the decision wrongly gives school officials wide latitude to squelch political speech based on their personal ideas of what is vulgar. The phrase itself, they said, does not contain any swear words or sexual implications. Dennis Hastert is dead. His congressional legacy as the longest-serving Republican House Speaker was later fouled by allegations that he'd molested high school athletes during his prior career as a teacher and a wrestling coach. He died at the age of 84. We'll have more national news later this hour on the Midday News Service on WDEV. Sports is next. It is 12:21.
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0: 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We will start with Milk Bowl coverage from Sunday. The toughest short track stock car race in America was won by Center Conway, New Hampshire's Gabe Brown, who battled his racing teammate, Caden Fisher, and by just a spot on the track, came away with the victory in the Milk Bowl. It was a second-place finish in the final segment for Brown to finish with 18 points. Fisher finished third in the final segment for a 20-point total. And if those, if Fisher had gotten around Gabe in the final moments, they both would have wound up with 19 points. But based on his better finish in the final segment, Fisher would have been the winner. So it came right down to those two drivers in the final moments. And Brown fended off the tropical storm for his first Milk Bowl victory and an opportunity to kiss that cow in victory lane. Also on Sunday, Logan Powers of Middlesex won the Mini Milk Bowl finish. He wound up tied with Brandon Moody of Wolcott with 6 points over the two segments. But based on his first place finish in the second segment, Powers was declared the winner. Eric Steele of Colchester won the Mini Milk Bowl for the Street Stocks. It was Taylor Sayers of Barry, your winner, for the Burnett Scrap Metals Road Warriors Mini Milk Bowl. And in the Dad's 4x Tool and Supply Kids Division, Northfield's Chloe Doyle was the winner with a total of 5 points, 1 point better than Caden Wimble of Waterbury in the Kids Division there at Thunder Road. Next up at the nation's side of excitement, well, the racing will have to wait till next year, but the banquet is scheduled for December. In racing news, in Las Vegas on Sunday, they wrapped up the South Point 400, and it was Chase Briscoe coming away with the victory on Sunday. They are now 5 races done and 5 to go in the NASCAR Championship race. And Kyle Larson continues to lead Denny Hamlin by 40 points. Chris Bell by 55. Joey Logano by 71. And Ryan Blaney with 80. And Briscoe, despite the win, is still 84 points off the leader with 5 races remaining. They'll be at Charlotte Motor Speedway this coming Sunday. While in National League playoff action, Michael Harris II tripled and scored the go-ahead run in the fifth inning as the Braves beat the L.A. Dodgers last night in L.A. to even up the National League Divisional Series best of 5 at a game apiece. So they are 1-1 as they head to Atlanta for Game 3 coming up tomorrow. And the Milwaukee Brewers scored 2 runs in the bottom of the ninth inning. It was Jackson Churio with the game-winning hit with 2 outs in the ninth as the Brewers rallied past San Diego 4-3 the final, and the Brewers take a 2-0 lead as they head to San Diego for Game 3 tomorrow. The American League gets the spotlight today with a 5 o'clock start in Cleveland. The Guardians trail the Chicago White Sox 1-0. And then tonight, 8 o'clock first pitch from Tropicana Field with the Rays leading the New York Yankees 1-0. And we'll be on the air with pregame coverage starting at 7:30. Got some tennis news here. This is a good one. In Beijing, Daniil Medvedev was disqualified from his semifinal against Novak Djokovic after he hit a ball into the stands that struck a spectator in the front row. The spectator was helped out of the arena holding a hand over his left eye. Djokovic was serving for the match at 7-5, 5-3 when Medvedev hit the ball into the stands in apparent frustration. After a forehand volley winner from Djokovic, the ball bounced off the advertising boards and back toward Medvedev, who smacked a backhand that sailed into the stands and smacked the spectator. He was helped away as Medvedev stood on the court watching. The chair umpire and tournament supervisor came down onto the court to talk with Medvedev, who didn't appear to put up much of an argument with the disqualification. He walked to the net and shook hands with Djokovic and then left. The incident was reminiscent of when Djokovic was kicked out of the 2020 U.S. Open for accidentally hitting a line judge in the throat with a ball. Djokovic said it was a bit of a shock, to be honest. He said, "I'm sure Daniil didn't want to do that intentionally. It just happens." Medvedev does have a history of on-court behavior issues. Washington Capitals captain Alex Ovechkin says this, his 22nd National Hockey League season, will be his last. He holds the league's career goal-scoring record, breaking Wayne Gretzky's mark in April of 2025. He enters this season with 929 career goals, and so he spent his entire career with Washington. He won the Calder Trophy as Rookie of the Year in 2006, the Hart Trophy as MVP three times. He led the NHL in scoring nine times, and he also led the Capitals to their first Stanley Cup championship in franchise history in 2018. NFL news. The New England Patriots bounced back from a blowout defeat in Jacksonville last week to a surprising win in Buffalo last night. 29-26 was the final, as the as Drake May, Patriot quarterback, committed two more turnovers, coughing up a fumble and throwing an interception, but he did throw three touchdown passes, including the game winner with 2 minutes to go, and then the defense came up big for the Patriots down the stretch, and the Pats got the ball back and were able to get a key first down and run out the clock. Patriots next will play at Las Vegas against the Raiders next Sunday. It is an early start, and we're going to have coverage of that game right here on WDEV. Washington Commanders receiver Jalen Lane has a fractured and dislocated left ankle. He was hurt in the team's game against Indianapolis Sunday in London and is expected to miss the rest of the season. Also in sports, WNBA got their two semifinal series underway last night. The Atlanta Dream beat the New York Liberty, and Golden State defeated the Las Vegas Aces. They will get back on the court. Both of those series will resume on Wednesday. And the New York Giants posted a win yesterday. The Arizona Cardinals were driving for potentially the game-winning score, but on the game's final play, Giants defense intercepted it and ran it back 96 yards for a touchdown for a somewhat deceiving final of, what was the Giants, 36-24. Oh, that game was very tight. The Cardinals had a chance to win on the game's final play, but the Giants wound up winning that one. And so the Giants get to 3-1 on the season. After winning their first game, the Jets have dropped three in a row. They lost to the Bears 23-12. Tonight's Monday night game is in New Orleans, where the 1-2 Saints host the 1-2 Atlanta Falcons. And that's sports. Pre-game coverage, Yankees-Rays tonight, 7:30 here on WDEV.
1: With SRN News, I'm Bob Agnew in Washington. It will be a busy week on the campaign trail starting today for President Trump. He'll be making stops at a variety of places as he tries to bolster the prospect of Republicans heading into the midterm elections. One of the more colorful members of the U.S. Senate says he's considering a bid for the White House in 2028. Republican John Kennedy told NBC's Meet the Press he's thinking about it, but that his plans right now are to run for re-election to the U.S. Senate. Also at SRNnews.com, a new CDC-led study shows most people with the flu stop isolating when they are still contagious. The study says most people end their isolation 4 days after symptoms begin when they are still at their most viral. It found that only 5% of people isolate from the community for the full recommended isolation period, and less than 1% isolate from other household members. This is SRN News.
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0: Checking the markets right now on the midday business report. The S&P 500 is up 0.5%, up 0.5. The Dow is up 0.1, and the Nasdaq is up nearly 0.8%. On commodities right now, crude oil is down more than 90 cents at $90.19 a barrel. Gold is down about $6 at $4,157 an ounce. Silver is up 90 cents at $61.33. U.S. unemployment remains below 5%, and it is nearing a record number of consecutive months below 5%. The longtime record dates back to the mid-1960s. So far, employers this past month added just 29,000 jobs below economists' expectations, but the unemployment rate did tick up to 4.2%. And the labor force participation rate held at 61.8%. And they are nearing a run of consecutive months below 5%. It is now at 61 consecutive months. The last stretch of that long was 64 months between 1964 and 1970. Stocks of note today, Beta Technologies is down 3.6%. The South Burlington-based electric aircraft maker down 80 cents at $21.38 a share. And also among the most actives today, New Holdings Limited is up 13% to $15.19 a share. And we'll have more business news coming up with Bob Welch in the 4 o'clock hour here on Stations of Radio Vermont. It is 12:35.
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0: We continue on WDEV with local news coverage here on the Stations of Radio Vermont. As Vermont prepares for the general election in November, officials and advocates are addressing voting accessibility for vulnerable populations. The Secretary of State's office has established a Voter Accessibility Task Force focused on disabled people, homeless people, victims of domestic violence, and prison inmates. Democratic Secretary of State Sarah Copeland Hanses says some guidance has been released for nursing homes to clarify residents' voting rights and protocols to assist them in voting. This follows concerns about potential voter intimidation stemming from a recent federal memo, we're told. The state says they aim to improve voter turnout by educating people about accessible voting resources, including a tablet-based voting system and support for people using shelter addresses to register. The task force also emphasizes the importance of encouraging participation among nursing home residents and providing mail-in ballots to people in prisons. Copeland Hansis encouraged the public to report any irregularities in the upcoming election process. A recent study by Dartmouth College claims that droughts in the northeast U.S. have become less frequent and less intense since the mid-1980s. The research, published in the Journal of Hydrometeorology, suggests that drought in the region is about 60% less common and 20% less severe than the period from 1901 to 1983. Lead author Jonathan Winter cautions with VT Digger that while this trend is positive, quote, we have always had drought and we will continue to have drought. Last year's drought caused about $16 million in losses for Vermont farmers. The Vermont Economic Development Authority provided loans to affected farmers, and lawmakers passed a bill to establish a fund for those facing financial losses due to weather events, but they have not yet funded that fund. As winter approaches, many Vermont residents are preparing for the colder months, with one in three Vermonters planning to heat their homes with wood. Local organizations like the United Way of Lamoille County are providing free firewood for seniors, veterans, and low-income families through wood banks. Volunteers were recently loading firewood in Morristown for delivery. The state's Department for Children and Families reports that fewer than 2,000 wood-burning households get assistance. Organizations like Vermont Warm Hearts and Wood for Good are also responding to increasing demand, with Wood for Good delivering nearly 50 cords a year since its inception in 2019. Efforts are underway for these groups to better coordinate and serve residents. Proponents of a new study are claiming that 18-year-olds whose cases were handled in Vermont's family court were less likely to be charged with another offense than comparable young people whose cases were handled in adult criminal court. The Crime Research Group and the Justice Information Research Network conducted the study, which was released by the Council for Equitable Youth Justice and the Vermont Department for Children and Families. Before July of 2020, Vermont law required these cases to be handled in adult criminal court. The advocates for the Raise the Age initiative are claiming that Vermont is on the right track in addressing young adult misconduct in family court. Representative and Democrat Martin Lalonde, who is chair of the House Judiciary Committee, claims the findings support addressing 19-year-olds as alleged delinquents in family court rather than as alleged offenders in criminal court starting next July. Three years ago today, Castleton University teacher Honoree Fleming was murdered. There are still no suspects in custody. Police say Fleming set out on a walk on a local bike path around 4 o'clock on the afternoon of October 5th, 2023. Less than an hour later, she was found dead with a gunshot wound. In a crime that rattled the typically quiet community, Vermont State Police say they pursued hundreds of tips in the case over the past 3 years, but none have led to an arrest. Anyone with information is encouraged to contact the Rutland Barracks of the Vermont State Police. New Hampshire rescue crews responded to the West Rattlesnake Mountain Saturday morning for a hiker who was found unconscious along a trail. 64-year-old Richard Chateauneuf of Tingsboro, Massachusetts, died at the scene despite efforts by other hikers and first responders to revive him. Authorities haven't specified how he died. And a new federal expenditure is going to give several Vermont colleges millions of dollars to study PFAS chemicals as they move through the state's water, wildlife, and food supply. A nearly $8 million four-year initiative will allow the schools to research what impact PFAS have on the environment after they've been discovered in the water. PFAS are man-made chemicals used in a variety of products ranging from nonstick cookware and rain jackets to dental floss and microwave popcorn bags. They're often called forever chemicals because the carbon fluoride bonds they contain do not break down naturally. The National Science Foundation is putting nearly $8 million behind the research that will be spent amongst Bennington College, Middlebury College, Landmark College, and the University of Vermont. Radio Vermont time is 12:43 as we continue with more World

0: Starting in Africa, two boats collided over the weekend on the Congo River. 30 people are dead and dozens are missing, according to local authorities. The motorized wooden boats crashed into one another Sunday evening near the province of Equateur. The reason for the crash was not immediately clear. The provincial interior minister said nighttime boat navigation has led to many accidents in the past. Ukrainian President Volodymyr Zelensky is saying that a Russian drone attack caused a fire on board a commercial vessel that later sank in the Black Sea. Two people died, 11 crew members were rescued, according to Romanian authorities. In the post on X, Zelensky described the attack as a horrific strike by two Russian drones on a civilian vessel in neutral waters. He says the vessel was Turkish-owned and carrying corn. Russia did not immediately comment on the incident. A military aircraft crashed today in southern Nigeria with 25 passengers and 7 crew aboard, triggering a search and rescue operation. There's been no word on casualties. The aircraft was on a routine mission to Lagos, Nigeria, when it crashed in a riverside town. The Nigerian military has in the past used ATR-42s for intelligence, surveillance, and reconnaissance, and for transporting personnel and supplies. Radio Vermont time is 12:45. 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
1: This is meteorologist Ellie Derry with an exclusive report for the stations of Radio Vermont. A cold front will pass through Vermont today ahead of an approaching high-pressure system from the west. The front will bring increasingly cloudy skies and a chance of showers throughout the rest of the day as it passes through. Highs this afternoon will be in the mid to upper 50s in the Champlain Valley and the lower 50s in the central region and Northeast Kingdom. Winds out of the west will range from 10 to 20 miles per hour, with gusts reaching up to 30 miles per hour. Tonight, high pressure will build down, causing tapering showers and clearer skies. Winds will be around 10 to 15 miles per hour, though areas in the Green Mountains will see sustained higher winds. Overnight lows will be in the lower 40s in the Champlain Valley and the mid to high 30s in the Central Region and Northeast Kingdom. For Radio Vermont, this is meteorologist Ellie Derry reporting from the Mount Washington Observatory.
0: And extending that forecast out a bit for the day tomorrow, starting mostly cloudy and then gradually clearing with a high only around 54. And it's a blustery day with a west wind 10 gusting up to 25 miles per hour. For tomorrow night, mostly clear, some patchy overnight frost and a low near 34. After the patchy frost burns off Wednesday morning, a mostly sunny day, a bit warmer with a high near 63 with south winds 5 to 20 miles per hour. Wednesday night, partly cloudy, not so chilly, a low near 46. On Thursday, mostly sunny, a chance of afternoon showers, a high in the mid-60s. Thursday night, mostly cloudy, a chance of some late evening and overnight showers, a low near 40. On Friday, partly sunny, high around 60. Saturday, partly sunny, high near 58. And the outlook for Sunday is mostly sunny with a high near 64. It is 58 degrees outside the Knapp Airport in Berlin, and also 58 right now outside the Crossroads here in Waterbury. Radio Vermont time is 12:47.
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0: And the midday news service continues up to the top of the hour. And then at 1 o'clock, it's Travels with Charlie. And Charlie Papillo is in studio getting ready for the upcoming show. Good afternoon.
3: Hey, good afternoon. Yeah, we're going to change things up just a little bit this afternoon. Hope to have a conversation on e-bikes and the light. I know you've been promoting that throughout the week here at WDEV, but we'll reschedule that and do it at a later date. My guest cannot make it today, but my first guest today is a very interesting guy. He's from Essex, Vermont. He's 31 years old, and he is a Oh, for lack of a better term, he's a cattle rancher. I mean, he has cows, and you eat them, those kind of cows.
0: Oh, okay.
3: The good ones.
0: Not the milking cows.
3: No.
0: The chewing cows.
3: Prime rib, baby. Okay. That's what we're talking about. And we'll talk about, the whole issue of agriculture in Vermont and the future of agriculture. He's got some great opinions on that. We'll talk with him about that. And the sustainability report that just came out from Casella. So Jeff Weld will be joining us from Casella Waste. We'll talk with him. And towards the end of the program, we'll open up the phone lines. I want to talk with you about your thoughts on e-bikes. That's what we were going to talk about with my first guest, Val Sear from Local Motion. I think everybody's had an experience with one of these e-bicycles, typically, breezing by them, going a little bit faster than a regular bike. So I want to hear about people's opinions about what are we going to do with them, what should we do with them, what's being done about them, and all of that, all right here on the Travels with Charlie.
0: All right, and that's coming up in the next hour here on the stations of Radio Vermont. Right now, we'll take one more look at our traffic situation here on this noon hour. And 89 is moving pretty well through the Franklin County area. There is some construction-related slowed traffic for northbound motorists between the 189 interchange and the South Burlington exit. A little slow through that stretch. And a southbound approach to South Burlington's exit is also a little slower at this time. Heading into the Waterbury area, there's exit 10 area is pretty good, but there is some traffic congestion in the Waterbury Center along Route 100, and also some traffic congestion coming in all directions towards Stowe Village right now. So if you're using Route 100 this afternoon, you want to factor in a couple extra minutes to do that. And if you are heading to New Hampshire on Interstate 89, slow going as you approach the I-91 intersection and getting across the river into the Granite State right now. Going to take a couple extra minutes to get through that. No major accidents, but construction continuing along that bridge. And so that's for southbound motorists to be aware of. 244-1777 will get you the Radio Vermont Studios if you have some relevant travel information to share. We continue on WDEV with some national news. Businesses picking up food scraps. So Ricky Blanding out of Detroit is the CEO of

In Detroit, more than 70 homes and businesses are signed up for Scrap Soils weekly pickups. Home pickups start at $15 a month, while businesses pay $60 a month or more, depending on volume. Law enforcement officials are still working to determine just what happened when a chaotic homecoming party spanning a four-block radius of a southern Georgia town erupted in gunfire early Sunday morning. Two people were killed and nearly three dozen others injured. The Dooley County Sheriff, Craig Peavy, identified the two people killed as 21-year-old Jaquavian Jackson of Cordele and 23-year-old McCaleb Jackson of Hawkinsville. He didn't say if the two were related. About three dozen of the injured had gunshot wounds. No arrests had been reported, and authorities gave no possible motive for the gunfire. The injured ranged in age from 14 to 51. Some were in critical condition, and others were stable. More than 1,000 people had gathered at the party, and more than 50 shots were fired in at least two locations about a block apart in Vienna, about 130 miles south of Atlanta. A 12-year-old girl was killed when she was caught in the crossfire of gunshots between two men who apparently were arguing over a parking space in a park in Baltimore, Maryland, where a youth football game was being played. Officers responded to Leon Day Park around 6:15 Saturday night. The girl and a woman were found with gunshot wounds. Two men also walked into area hospitals seeking treatment. The girl was pronounced dead at a hospital. The three adults suffered injuries that were not life-threatening. Two men involved in an argument, believed to be over a parking spot, began shooting at each other, and the girl and the woman were struck by bullets. The police commissioner of Baltimore said the girl was not a direct target of the shooting. President Donald Trump has selected Jay Clayton, his director of national intelligence, to lead a new government task force on artificial intelligence. Trump is calling it the Super Intelligence Force because he's making the effort to rebrand AI as Super Intelligence. The announcement comes after President Trump hosted top executives of AI companies at the White House last week and said they had signed a voluntary accord that would effectively self-police the development of the technology. The task force will coordinate the federal effort, according to President Trump's post on social media, to ensure that America continues to lead the world in superintelligence, which many say is bigger than the Industrial Revolution and the Internet, and will protect the interests and improve the lives of all Americans. 12:55, as we have local news, take us up to the top of the hour here on WDEV. The town of Jay celebrated its annual Oktoberfest Saturday, transforming Main Street into a festive hub with food, vendors, and fall activities. Now in its 11th year, it's also a fundraiser for the Jay Community Recreation Center, and organizers hope to raise up to $5,000. This year's proceeds will go toward revitalizing outdoor trails at the center in Jay. The festival included a chili contest, a pumpkin catapult, and opportunities to interact with horses and alpacas. The Auer Family Boathouse property in Burlington has been sold to the Winooski Valley Park District for $960,000. The 2.7-acre waterfront site, previously known for its seasonal bait shop and boat rentals, will be converted into public parkland, although it's currently closed to the public. Nick Warner, the district's executive director, says they also purchased the kayaks and historic photos. The property at the end of North Avenue has been part of the area since it was operated by Charlie Auer Jr. and his sister Christine Auer Hebert. The land will eventually open for recreation with plans for access likely by the spring, but the Lake Champlain Land Trust will hold the conservation easement. Passengers on the first nonstop flight from Baltimore to Burlington landed Sunday at the Burlington International Airport. Airport Director Nick Longo said,

0: It's the first time in 16 years that Burlington has nonstop flights direct to Baltimore. It's one of nearly 10 new routes the airport has added in recent years. Breeze is the airline operating the route. They're a low-cost carrier that has advertised fares on that flight for as low as $49. The new flight runs Sundays, Tuesdays, and Thursdays, and the same plane continues on from Baltimore to Vero Beach, Florida. Vermont's Open Studio Weekend has commenced its fall edition. Local artists are showcasing their work across the state. The event runs through this coming Sunday. It includes artists opening their home studios as well as community spaces like the Mint Makerspace in Rutland. Stefania Urist from the Mint expressed the importance of the demonstrations, noting the opportunity for people to see their capabilities as they are typically open only to members. The event aims to give a boost to local tourism while highlighting Vermont's creative economy. The Northwestern Vermont Medical Center in St. Albans is expanding its urgent care hours on weekends, with the clinic now open 7 days a week, 8 a.m. to 7 p.m. That's longer hours on Saturday and Sunday when many primary care offices are closed. You can make a reservation online, but walk-ins are welcome. The hospital says online reservations are not true appointments, and staff may need to move more serious cases to the head of the line. Hours at Northwestern's Georgia Urgent Care Clinic are not changing this fall. It is the midday news service here on WDEV, FM, and AM. And today, this comes in from the treasurer's office. Treasurer Mike Peshak awarded a record $3.4 million in funding for higher education, including scholarships for Vermont students from the Higher Education Endowment Trust Fund. It marks the second straight year that the fund has earned a record-breaking distribution, up from $2.6 million in fiscal year 2025. $2.4 million will be made available for non-loan tuition assistance for Vermont students. The money will be distributed through the University of Vermont, Vermont State Colleges, and VSAC. Coming up tonight at 7:30, we'll bring you Game 2 of the American League Divisional Series between the New York Yankees and Tampa Bay Rays. The Rays took Game 1 1-0 on Saturday night. And we'll have Game 2. First pitch shortly after the 8 o'clock hour. Pre-game festivities begin at 7:30 right here on WDEV. I'm Lee Cattell. Thank you for joining me for the Midday News Service. Travels with Charlie is next.
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2: Breaking news this hour at Town Hall. I'm Bob Agnew in Washington. One of the more colorful members of the U.S. Senate says he's considering a bid for the White House in 2028. But for now, Republican John Kennedy says he's focusing on his current job.
3: My plans right now are to run for re-election. But as I've said before, if I don't think I can be effective in the Senate anymore, I would consider it.
2: With about a month ago until the midterms, President Trump hitting the campaign trail with multiple stops across the country this week. He'll be campaigning for Republican candidates in places like the Nebraska State Fairgrounds, Grand Island, Nebraska Today for a rally for Senator Pete Ricketts. On Wednesday, he's got a return trip scheduled to Texas. A new poll asks Americans if they support the deportation policy that sends prisoners to different countries than the one they came from.
4: The YouGov poll asks if the U.S. should deport immigrants to prisons in foreign countries that they're not from. 53% of those polled said no, the U.S. should not. 27% said they should be able to. Break down the numbers, and there are big differences along party lines. 80% of Democrats oppose deportation to a third country. 56% of independents do. Just 23% of Republicans say it's wrong. I'm Rory O'Neill.
2: Kids and cell phones, that can lead to a lot of distraction in school these days. Washington Governor Bob Ferguson has now released his school cell phone ban legislation. More on that from correspondent Brad Ford.
5: Governor Bob Ferguson went to Spokane's Lewis and Clark High School to make the announcement on Friday. The Phone Free Schools Act has a policy of away for the day. Students wouldn't have access to cell phones or smartwatches during class, between classes, or during lunch. Ferguson says studies show students do better in school without cell phones. School districts would decide how the phones are stored. The legislature would need to pass the bill. I'm Brad Ford.
2: You'll find more on these stories at townhall.com.
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8: Gas prices are topping $4 a gallon. That's sending more Americans toward hybrid cars, which in turn is benefiting Asian automakers. Hyundai's hybrid sales jumped 39% in the third quarter. Kia's surged 152%. Toyota and Honda also reported strong gains. The shift comes as electric vehicle sales decline, and Detroit automakers offer far fewer hybrid options than their Asian counterparts. Hyundai and Kia nearly overtook Ford in U.S. sales last quarter, as Asian automakers captured more than half of the new car market. Experts say a lack of fuel-efficient models could cost Detroit automakers' customers if high gas prices continue. AAA puts the price of a gallon of regular unleaded at $4.36, about the same as yesterday. It's 11 cents lower than 1 week. For the Wall Street Business Report, I'm Rich Thomason.
2: You'll find breaking news and analysis at townhall.com. Senator Tom Cotton is calling attention to controversial remarks by prominent left-wing streamer Hassan Piker, who's been campaigning on behalf of Democrats. Piker reportedly said he wants to send Cotton to a re-education camp. Senator Cotton says that's no joke.
9: Most of these radical Democrats are pretty well steeped in the history and the practices and the doctrine of communism, and they know exactly what they're talking about.
2: Senator Cotton, an Arkansas Republican, made his comments to the Salem Radio Network. Texas is still the number one team in the country in the latest college football coaches poll.
10: The Longhorns are followed by Georgia, Notre Dame, Miami, and Indiana. Missouri saw a major gain in the poll, moving up 9 spots to number 16. Other schools like BYU, Texas Tech, and LSU also moved up in the rankings after wins over the weekend. Meanwhile, Penn State and Michigan were dropped out of the top 25. I'm Lisa Carton.
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0: good afternoon. Welcome to another edition of Travels with Charlie. Hope you're enjoying the fall foliage. Beautiful ride down from the Burlington area to Waterbury this morning. Just gorgeous. I don't think it's peaked yet, but another week or so, and then before you know it, boom, it's all gone. 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And you can follow me on Instagram. It's Charlie_Papillo. Go there and you will see where I went this weekend for donuts. You know that I love donuts, right? Donuts. Twisted Halo in Essex. In fact, I'm working on getting them on the air with me to do a segment, Vermont Grown, and you can find out more about their delicious donuts in Essex, and we'll hopefully talk about that at some point here on Travels with Charlie. All right, coming up on the show today, we've got Jeff Weld with the Casella Waste Sustainability Spotlight. Jeff will be talking with us about the sustainability report that just came out. We'll get into that coming up towards the bottom of the hour. Oh, first, I got to mention my sponsors, of course, Casella Waste Systems, Casella.com, Zero Sort Recycling, helping to keep it out of the landfill with reliable service and competitive pricing. And, of course, Milne Travel, MilneTravel.com. Been doing that since 1975. The travel specialists, they search the lowest airfares via the databases exclusive to the travel industry. And of course, Myerswood Fired, 408 Shelburne Road in Burlington, with bagels and pizza sometimes, not all the time. Montreal style bagels, hand rolled, honey boiled, wood fired. Daily soups are on. They're delicious flavored cream cheeses. They're on Facebook and Instagram, Myers Bagels BTV, 408 Shelburne Road in Burlington. As I mentioned, Jeff Weld will be joining us towards the bottom of the hour. Now, we had scheduled to have Val Sear from Local Motion on with me today talking about e-bikes. She cannot make it today, but I will try to reschedule her for our next show on October 19th. So moving my second guest up to the top slot today, won't you please welcome Mr. Ethan Lawrence. Good afternoon, Ethan, and thank you for jumping in on short notice here today.
1: Hey, Charlie, thanks for having me. Glad to be here.
0: Well, you know, very important discussion today that we're going to get into about agriculture in Vermont and the future of agriculture in Vermont. And if you could tell us a little bit about yourself. You are a cattle farmer, cattle rancher in Essex. You've been doing that for not a whole long time. I know you're only 30, 31 years old. But you're kind of bucking the trend, I guess. You know, we have less farms, less dairy farms in Vermont, and most owners are a lot older than you. How did you get into all of this, Ethan? What was your inspiration?
1: Yeah, thanks. I think the start of it all was, you know, when I was probably 5 years old, my father bought me a cow, and we started going over to this farm down the road from us, and I took care of these cows for quite a few years. Mm-hmm. And ended up joining 4-H, and the rest is kind of history, right? But my family started farming in the early 1900s as settlers to Vermont. You know, the second generation they were for farming. So lived on in my father. So when I moved to Essex here in 2018, I was 22. We decided that we wanted to find a piece of property with a barn, and we wanted to start a farm. And you know, over the last 8 years, it's been a lot of challenges, but a lot of fun. And we went from, you know, one cow to running 100 head of Angus beef. So it's really been a cool experience to live through.
0: So your family, they were dairy farmers, though, correct?
1: Dairy farmers, correct. Yeah. Farm was sold in 58 down in Sheffield.
0: Mm-hmm. And what was your decision or reason to not do dairy and go into beef cattle?
1: Yeah, so after I got those first couple cows, my dad, I got into 4-H, and I really liked 4-H. My dad got me over on a dairy farm, and I started raising Asher. They're a milking cow, you know, it's like a Holstein, but Asher show heifers. We were showing cattle, and I worked on a dairy farm from the time I was probably, you know, 7 years old till, well, after I graduated high school anyway, so mm-hmm. 18. So it's probably 6 years, I would say. Probably yep. 4 years of that was like full time dairy farming. And, you know, both of the farms that I worked at are no longer in business. So that goes on to one of the things that I learned into dairy farming. And it wasn't that I didn't enjoy dairy farming. It was that I realized without inheriting a bunch of land and a farm and active cattle, you know, it's really hard to start something from scratch, even more so something that doesn't pay anything in return.
0: Yeah.
1: You know, and that's really one of the things that they're facing in Vermont right now with dairy farms is there's so little left when these fuel increases happen. And now, you know, the milk price has kind of stabilized a little bit, but with the co-op's decision to ship all of the milk out of state instead of store, you know, they're still doing some storing here, but the processing's not happening. So now the farmer's paying trucking further, which is actually lowering the milk price again.
0: Yeah.
1: You know, so milk's like $20 right now. And trucking, you know, always averaged anywhere around around $1.50 to $2. And I think from what I understand correctly from the last person I just talked to about milk was they're over $3, and it's basically put milk back to 1,600 weight.
0: Wow. So, you know, it brings up the whole question about, you know, people often ask, and some of the numbers, I mean, the numbers are just staggering when you look at it. The number of dairy farms that we have in Vermont today, I think somewhere around 400. And
1: yeah, I think Farm Bureau just reported, I think the last number I heard was 314.
0: So it keeps going down. And
1: yeah.
0: Let's go back just 20 years, if you can, Ethan, or you give me some perspective on that. So, just a little over 300 dairy farms. And at one time, we were talking in the thousands.
1: Yeah, 20 years. Let's see. I remember, I think it was probably 2008. There was like 3,000.
0: Wow.
1: And that was just from a project I did.
0: Yeah.
1: I'm trying to remember how many dairy farms were in the early 2000s.
0: So what do you think the you know, and as you pointed out, I mean, you know, we all understand a lot of hard work, and you don't really understand it unless you've done it like you have. You know, we just hear about it. It's all hearsay to us. It's a lot of hard work. You don't make a lot of money. But for years, I mean, that's what people did here in the state, as we recalled, you know, back in 20 years ago. And now here we are down to 314 dairy farms. Are people getting out of it just because of the hard work? They don't want to do it anymore? Or are they saying, well, you know what? This land's worth a lot more. We can develop it and put some houses up here.
1: Yeah, I think, you know, that's a really good, that's a really good analogy, right? Because that's exactly what's happening. But the perspective piece of that is more so, you know, 20, 30 years ago, everybody could milk 30, 40, 50 cows. You could milk 20 cows and make enough money. Mm-hmm. You know, as long as you went in and everything was paid for, you could milk 25 cows and get a good milk check. So I think over the years, you know, we all know the last 20 years, let's look at the property tax increase in Vermont in the last 20 years. I don't have that number, but I bet we'd all lose our breath.
0: It's astronomical. We don't need to. Everybody just got their tax bills. Yeah, we know.
1: Right. So, I mean, so if you look at that farmer who it was 50 at the time, and now he's 70. And, you know, over the last 10 years, he hasn't been able to afford anything. So let's say he sold 10 years ago even. You know, the child in that situation would have been, you know, mid-30s and would have had to inherit a farm that was barely breaking even, you know, was land rich. And, you know, that's what they always say, the farmer's, you know, rich but doesn't have any money because they're land rich and their equipment rich and their animal rich.
0: Yeah.
1: But they can only keep those animals in that land if they work it and it pays them.
0: Right.
1: You know, but they're not paying themselves either. So once that commitment falls up short and they can no longer work the load of the land that is required to pay for it, you know, because the value of that raises every year, then it becomes the value of, well, that property is worth, $20,000 an acre to a developer.
0: Sure, yeah. Ethan Lawrence, my guest this afternoon. Ethan is a cattle rancher. He lives in Essex. Open phone lines if you have a question or comment. 802-244-1777. 802-244-1777. We talk about the number of dairy farms, and we'll get into, you know, what you're doing here in just a moment, but some perspective on the number of dairy farms that we have today. We may have less, but the number that we do have, they're larger. So you mentioned, you know, the guy that could make a living with 25 cows, that doesn't happen anymore. Now they're big dairy operations.
1: Yeah, and that's kind of the new 25 is 100 now.
0: Yeah.
1: And to milk 100 cows, you really need, you know, at least two people full time on the farm. And you would need 3 to 6 people that helped part-time, you know, depending on crops and things that are needed. So if you look at money in, money out, you know, when fertilizer hit $900 a ton this year for certain fertilizers and corn seed was up and you know, urea doubled and diesel is $7 a gallon all summer, all of a sudden that 100 cows doesn't work anymore.
0: Yeah.
1: And you know, on the top scale of that, and it's really, I listened to an interesting podcast the other day that kind of changed my perspective on it. And I always, you know, I was kind of always just for the small farmer and you know, thinking on a bigger picture of agriculture, right? Here's what's happening is the market's been controlled for so long that when everything increases around it, they raise the market. Well, the farmer's only making X amount. I mean, you can look at milk checks from the last 30 years, and they're all consistently, they probably average $15 a hundredweight, you know?
0: Mm-hmm.
1: It hasn't changed.
0: Yeah.
1: And it's 20 today. So if you think about it in those terms, the only way for survival has been expansion.
0: Right?
1: So we go to the bank, and we ask them for more money. And we have a plan because we're willing to work for it. We can go buy all these animals and leverage the bank on all of this land and commit ourselves to it. And then we get back at the end of the year and we're like, oh, we broke even.
0: Yeah.
1: Right?
0: Expansion.
1: But everything's increasing still.
0: Yeah.
1: What do? We get bigger.
0: Yeah. And automation. You know, and automation comes into play too. You know, people aren't.
1: Robot.
0: Yeah, they're not milking cows like they did. 50, 60 years ago. Not, you know, even sooner than that. Ethan, we're going to take a quick break. When we come back, we'll continue our conversation with Ethan Lawrence. We're talking about the future of agriculture in Vermont, and we'll get into what Ethan does. He's raising cows to eat those kind of cows, the good ones. We'll do that straight ahead right here. Travels with Charlie, WDEV.

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4: Cheeseburger in paradise.
5: Welcome back. I got to give it up. Lee Cattell picking the back-to-the-show music once again. We're talking about cattle ranches. I'm going to load Cheeseburger in Paradise. Ethan Lawrence, my guest this afternoon on Travels with Charlie. Ethan is a cattle rancher. He lives at Essex, and back to you. Ethan, thanks for joining us today here on Travels with Charlie. So, Ethan, let's talk a little bit about the importance of agriculture to not only to Vermont, but I mean to the entire country. What would you say is the importance of agriculture in this state specifically?
6: Yeah, I think that's a really good point that you make. And, you know, one of the things that were said on the national level for the Agricultural Committee the other day was, you know, food security is national security. And I think that really hits the nail on the head of, you know, are we taking care of ourselves, and do we have the resources, but are we willing to protect the resources to continue to grow our own sustainable, healthy food, you know, especially at a small scale?
5: In
6: small town.
5: It's also, I think you could make the argument, and I was listening to a Vermont Viewpoint with Brad Ferlin earlier this morning on WDEV, and he had a farmer on the program, and he was talking about what agricultural does to tourism. When you think about, you know, people that come here to our state to see the foliage and to see, you know, the open land, well, as you have less and less farms, you have less and less open land. So it is even related to the tourism here in the state.
6: Yeah, absolutely. We see that a lot, you know, and some of the growth that we've had in Essex areas we cover now. You know, at the end of Chapin Road, there's 120 acres on the left-hand side of Towers, and we run 60 acres of pasture over there and 60 acres of hay ground. And the amount of people that stop there from the apple orchard to take pictures of the cows, because they've never, a lot of other staters probably never seen a cow in a field before.
5: Yeah, it's funny sometimes when you get somebody from the city, and they think it's a herd of moose, you know, and they're all different colors. Ethan Lawrence on Travels with Charlie this afternoon. Cattle rancher, is that what you call yourself?
6: I'm a rancher because, a farmer's, we could crop farms or you can also be a farm for milk making products, milk. So, but for ranching is more of a open land, concept of running cattle where the mothers have their babies and they raise the babies out in the field, and you know there's natural breeding going on and a lot less of the handwork. So the animals are more, they're more not wild, but they live a more natural life outside of being in a barn and bred. And
5: are yours grass fed, Ethan?
6: Yeah, I mean, our cows are grass fed, not solely, so they're grass fed 2/3 of their life, and then we use products like soybean and corn to finish for we shoot for more of a western style beef.
5: Mm-hmm. What type of cattle is Vermont? Is it, more famous for any particular type of cattle here in Vermont for breeding?
6: I think you got to quiz me on my beef knowledge. I don't know that. I would have to look into that because I'm sure there is.
5: Okay.
6: And I've heard something back in the day about Dutch belts and the beef of Vermont back in the day, but I'm not sure. Mm-hmm. I know the Angus, the Black Angus was a big push And at one time, there was a producer in Vermont who had the largest Black Angus, registered Black Angus herd in New England. But this was, you know, early 90s when beef started to really become a thing.
5: What are you raising, Ethan? What do you have?
6: So we have Black Angus. We started with Black Angus. We started with a bunch of cross animals, and then I got some registered Black Angus, and then we ended up kind of changing our program to going to like a, it's called an F1 Baldy, and basically you take really good Hereford genetics and you take really good Angus genetics and you cross them, and you get a black animal with a white face, but instead of an all white face, you know, we look for markings in our cattle, and they're called eye guards. So you actually have a black blotch around each eye, which takes away the pink pigmentation in albinos, you know, for white. So that way, when the cattle are out in the field, it protects their eyes from flies.
5: Interesting. Wow. Yeah. So you obviously, or more than likely, you send your cows off to slaughter. You don't sell any specifically. You don't sell meat yourself. You don't do any of that, right?
6: No, we do.
5: You do?
6: Yeah, for 5 years now, we've been commercially licensed with the state of Vermont. So we sell resale, and we sell wholesale, and wholesale. And we also do custom beef. So we sell quarter and half cows. We sell a lot of quarter and half cows. So basically, people give a deposit a year in advance. A lot of people have been buying cows from us for the last, you know, 6-7 years anyway, five through the commercial side of it.
5: So where can people, for instance, you know, they want to, and how little do you sell? I mean, if somebody wanted to buy a couple of steaks, do you have to buy a side? How does that work?
6: We sell packaged steaks. We have a little bit of inventory right now. Ground beef's really hard to come by because the difference in quality, we've basically created a monster by giving everybody the best ground beef they ever had, and then trying to supply a couple thousand pounds a year. Now we sell about anywhere between, I think last year we did like 7,000 pounds of ground beef, but we sell probably 40 whole animals a year. So if you did that up in sides of beef, it would be about 80 sides of beef.
5: Where are you located, Ethan? If somebody's listening and they go, wow, I want to check out the retail operation, is there a retail operation they can drop in from day to day or not?
6: Yeah, we're appointment only pickup. All pickups here at the farm. But if you're listening and you don't have social media, you can find us at 135 Osgood Hill Road, Essex, Vermont. That's 05452. And also, my cell phone number is 802-370-9288. And anybody that does have social media, if you go on Facebook and you search at Lawrence Family Farms Essex VT, all one word, it'll pop up our Facebook page. We have, I think, just shy of 4,000 followers.
5: And
6: my wonderful wife will guide you in all of your meat desires.
5: Very good. Ethan Lawrence, my guest this afternoon on Travels with Charlie. We're talking about his operation in Essex, where he is raising cattle. Do you have a favorite cut of meat, Ethan, that you enjoy eating?
6: Mine's kind of strange. So most people would say a ribeye or a tenderloin.
5: I'm a ribeye. I'm raising my hand right now. Ribeye all the way.
6: I like a ribeye, too. But I grew up in a life where we were very conservative on how we ate dinner, and I love cube steak. Cube steak is my go-to.
5: Really?
6: I don't think there's a better cut on the cow.
5: Wow. Now, cube steak, and for those of you that are, and Ethan, I'm with you. I grew up on cube steak, too, and I had enough of it. You know, if I can get a good ribeye, I'm going for the ribeye. But a cube steak is typically, it's a tougher cut of meat that's been run through a tenderizer, a lot of needles, puncture it and kind of tenderize it. I guess it's good after that, but you know, to each his own. I mean, you could have a ribeye if you want. You could have a tenderloin and you go for the cube steak. That's great.
6: I tell my son, I said, you know, that pack of cube steak only cost me $10. That piece of tenderloin cost me $20.
5: Yeah. you better enjoy it and don't waste any of it, right?
6: I got a little fun fact for you.
5: Yeah.
6: So when I bought my house in Essex, it's 4.5 acres. And I bought here in 2018.
5: Yeah.
6: And now with you know, the U.S. Department of Agriculture, I'm a certified small farm operation. But through the U.S. Department of Agriculture, I now have over like 300 acres of registered farmland in the town of Essex.
5: Wow.
6: And all of that land was previously abandoned.
5: Wow, that's amazing. Did you ever think anything like that would happen to you, that you'd be in this position?
6: We found a house with a barn, and it was always a dream, and then the rest of it was just day by day, little by little, you know, meeting people and knocking on doors and buying better equipment each year, and, you know, I think that's our end goal, is to sustain something that we can pass on.
5: Is this an easier operation? And I'm not saying that, you know, anything in farming is easy, but as opposed to raising vegetables or doing dairy, you're doing simply cattle. Is it easier? And I ask you that because of the whole issue of finding labor. And, you know, you hear about so many farms. In fact, what was it? The farm that just got raided, you know, in the Northeast Kingdom. They can't. They couldn't provide the Milk Kingdom creamery. You know, the creamy people didn't have their mixture because of the raid. It's so hard to find help today.
6: It really is, yeah, and that's, you know, and I laugh because I'm with you. We should never say that any part of farming is easy, right? But it really is. It's different, you know, and that's why I made the choice that I did. And
5: and
6: I think vegetable farming is its own monster, you know, because vegetable farming, you have to plan all, you know, there's some stuff you have to do in the fall to prepare for winter, and then you have to plan all winter for how to have a successful year without knowing any of the inputs. And then, you know, then you're committed to working 20 hours a day for 3 months to put the crops in, and then you get to rest for a minute while they grow for a couple of weeks, and all of a sudden you're harvesting for the rest of the year, you know. And if you look at dairy farming, that's probably, I would say dairy farming is the hardest.
5: Really? Yeah.
6: Absolutely.
5: Yeah. Well, I commend you for what you're doing, Ethan, you know, and as I, you know, had an opportunity to meet you just the other night. We were at a meeting where members of different select boards, and you and I both on select boards and vice chairs of our respective select boards, you in Essex. Let me just ask you before we go here, and you know, you can throw your hat in the ring. Any thoughts of you know, running for higher office at some point? That we need people like you in Montpelier, because we certainly know about regulations and what they're doing with farmers.
6: Yeah, I mean, I've been asked several times, and it's come across my mind. I think this is my last year on the select board, and I'm gonna take a year or two to kind of enjoy my family for a minute and figure out what my next step is. But you know, a really good friend of mine, and actually I serve on the Young Farmers and Ranchers. We just changed our name to the Vermont Young Ag Professionals. Mm-hmm. And the chair of that board, Alex Thibault, he's actually running for House over in Colchester.
5: That's right.
6: He's a lifelong dairy farmer. You know, his grandfather farmed on that farm for 93 years, I believe.
5: Yeah.
6: He's turned. So it's pretty cool to see a dairy farm in Colchester that's been operating for 100.
5: Yeah.
6: I think it's over 110. I think it's 112 or something.
5: You know, and I bet you go back about 100 years in the legislature, and I would say probably about 50-60% of the people in the legislature were farmers.
6: Yeah, exactly.
5: So it's time. Maybe, you know, comes full circle. We'll go back there. Remember the name Ethan Lawrence. And when you're ready to announce, Ethan, I'm right here to help you out. All right.
6: Appreciate you.
5: All right. Thank you so much for joining me here on Travels with Charlie. All right. We're going to take a quick break. When we come back, we'll talk with Jeff Weld with the Casella Waste Sustainability Spotlight. And I hope you stay with us this afternoon here on Travels with Charlie. As I mentioned, Val Sear from Local Motion cannot be with me this afternoon, but we will open up the phone lines. I want to talk with you about electric bicycles in your community. What are your thoughts on them? And we'll do that all straight ahead right here. Travels with Charlie, WDEV.

0: KSRN News. I'm Bob Agnew in Washington. It's back to work today for the U.S. Supreme Court as it is set to reconvene with a number of high-profile cases to be heard in its new nine-month term. Coming up first, the court will hear arguments today in a case out of Colorado that centers on whether lawsuits seeking to hold fossil fuel companies responsible for climate change can move forward in state courts. Also to be considered, whether federal courts have the authority to review disputes involving veterans' benefits. President Trump paying a visit to Nebraska today with the midterm elections just a month away. He's slated to speak to supporters at a rally in Grand Island, where he'll be appearing alongside Republican Senator Pete Ricketts as he campaigns for re-election in the upcoming midterms elections. Krista Pike remains unconscious and on a ventilator after Tennessee's failed attempt to execute her last week. More of these stories can be found at srnnews.com.
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6: Take out the papers and the trash, or you don't get no spending cash. If you don't.
5: Good afternoon. Welcome back. Travels with Charlie. It's time for the Casella Waste Sustainability Spotlight. Jeff Weld, Vice President of Communications, joining me this afternoon. Good afternoon, Jeff. Thank you for joining us again here on Travels with Charlie.
7: Hey, Charlie, thanks for having me.
5: So, you didn't get a chance to talk with you last week, just before the career day at the Champlain Valley Expo, but I just wanted to touch on that a little bit, if I can. I know that Casella was the main sponsor, and it looked like it was a huge success. If you can tell us anything about what happened that day, I'd appreciate it.
7: Yeah, just a really incredible organization, workforce in motion, putting on that event. And we're really grateful to be able to sponsor those events and bring people together from all over the trades, whether you're looking for a career at Casella or not. This is an opportunity to really get introduced at an early stage, high school students, certain middle school students even showing up and enjoying all that there was to offer. I mean, there was all kinds of different simulators on everything from operating an excavator to videos about driving truck and all those different things. So really a great opportunity that's being pulled together by that organization, and love being there, and can't wait till the next one for sure.
8: You know, it's a great idea because we so often hear about somebody's doing a job fair, a career opportunity job fair, and typically you go there and there's a bunch of booths set up with somebody sitting there looking bored out of their mind saying, you know, here's what we do. Take a piece of paper, write your name down, and give us your email, and we'll send you some information. But this was hands-on. It was just so much different. I saw NBC5 did a great report on it, and you saw kids there. I mean, Data Technologies was there. I know you guys were there. Casella was there. And it was hands-on. So it really opens up, because we talk about this so much, about, you know, kids having the opportunity to get into the trades, and it just isn't thought of as much as it should be.
7: Yeah, I mean, I think if you think about, like, a college fair, for example,
8: right?
7: This is really geared toward those kids that they know exactly they're going to college, and they need all the information they could possibly get from all these different colleges to see where they want to end up. Well, there's a whole 50% of the population that isn't going to college.
8: That's right.
7: And then another part of that population that doesn't even know what they want to do. So what a great opportunity to learn about what's out there, what might be available to you in a couple of years, without any pressure to say you've got to make a decision. We're not asking, you're not filling out a job application. This is just, hey, this is what's going on. This is what's available. These are some of the classes you might want to think about taking over the next couple of years to really understand, hey, what is life like being a welder? Or what is life like being somebody who works at Beta Technologies, right? Yeah. Like, these are the opportunities that we're putting out there in a really, low impact, no pressure environment. Yeah. For kids to really understand what's next.
8: Right, and you have to imagine the inspiration for a middle school or a high school student who sees something for the first time, and you never know. I mean, it's those little things that something clicks, and next thing you know, they're going, hey, I wouldn't mind doing that. And they never thought of it before.
7: It's exactly right, Charlie. And I think every parent, myself included, wants to have their kid come home and say, man, I saw this and it really excited me.
8: Yeah.
7: And I think a lot of kids, you know, maybe parents, they're not getting that. They're not, you know, what is my son or daughter going to do? I don't know what they're going to do. They don't want to go to college. You know, what are they going to do? And then they come home after an event like this and say, Mom, guess what I learned today?
8: Yeah. Right?
7: That's a different conversation that has been had over the past few decades about the trades, about what other opportunities are out there.
8: Absolutely.
7: And that's what's so great about Workforce in Motion.
8: Casella.com for more information about career choices at Casella. 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There's lots of opportunity, and it's paid opportunity. They'll teach you, and you can go to school on Casella and learn how to get your CDL or be a mechanic with Casella. Before we go, Jeff, I know that your sustainability report just came out for 2026. Can you give us an update on the progress towards the sustainability vision, which, as we've talked before, it's getting closer and closer. We're talking about goals that you've set for 2030, and we're not that far off.
7: Not that far off. Yeah, it seems like just yesterday we set these goals, making great progress in a number of them, especially our recycling goal, trying to get to 2 million tons. We're about close to 1.7 million this past report and trending in the right direction there. Most important to us, what we're seeing is our safety goal is improving each month. Mm. We've really put a lot of emphasis, a lot of resources behind making sure that our people get home safe to their families every day, and it's really starting to show. So that's probably the most important one that we're trending in the right direction on. And can't say enough about the safety team that's really focused there.
8: And, the goals that you have on community giving, and as we just talked about the career fair that you were a sponsor of. I mean, these are the things that Casella does, and it's not just about, recycling and picking up the trash. You give back to the community so often.
7: Yeah, I mean, sustainability in a lot of ways is a whole lot more than the services we provide, right? It's about building communities that are sustainable for everyone. And that means when somebody needs help with an organization, we're there to help them, because we know that organization helps another 300, 400 people within that community that's going to drive us all to a better place. And that's really how we look at sustainability. If you go to casella.com/sustainability, you'll sort of read some of those stories, and hopefully it'll give you an understanding of how our company views sustainability through that broad lens.
8: And case in point, we've got another event coming up just towards the end of the month, and Casella has been a part of this for so long, and that's the Wheels for Warmth program that's going to help people stay warm this coming winter, and it keeps those old tires out of the landfill. We'll talk more about that coming up later this month with you, Jeff Weld, with the Casella Waste Sustainability Spotlight. And, you know, keep that in mind, folks that are listening right now, that I think some of those collection sites are being set up already, if I'm not mistaken, for these old tires. Right, Jeff?
7: Yeah, we're starting to get them spun up, and you're going to start to see more communication on when and where. So be on the lookout for those notifications for Wheels for Warmth.
8: All right, and that event happens.
7: Always a great event coming right up.
8: The weekend of October 29th through the 31st, Wheels for Warmth. Jeff, always good to talk with you. We'll chat with you again towards the end of the month right here on Travels with Charlie, all right?
7: Sounds good, Charlie. Thanks.
8: All right. Keep it right here. Travels with Charlie. When we come back, it's open phone lines talking with you about e-bikes, e-motos, all of it. And if you don't know what they are, I'll explain it to you. Straight ahead, Travels with Charlie, WDEV.
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8: We're talking bicycles. Welcome back. Travels with Charlie and Lee Cattell, always picking the music. I don't even have to, you know, suggest songs for the topic here at Travels with Charlie. Welcome back. Open phone lines, 802-244-1777. We'll talk with you about e-bikes, 802-244-1777. I get distracted very easily just listening to the commercial spot with Pumpkin Spice energy shots, because Lee, I don't know about you, but this time of year, it seems like pumpkin spice is all over the place. You know, pumpkin spice donuts, those are okay. I'm not okay with pumpkin spice coffee, but I think, as you know, pumpkin spice energy shots, which it just shows we're going crazy with pumpkin spice. I've seen pumpkin spice Cheerios, pumpkin spice potato chips, pumpkin spice popcorn. It just, whatever happened, just give me a pumpkin pie. You know, whoever decided that we're going to flavor everything with pumpkin spice, it's crazy.
13: I don't even like pumpkin pie, so the whole pumpkin thing is the only thing I enjoy that has anything to do with pumpkin that is consumed is roasted, salted pumpkin seeds.
8: Yes.
13: Other than that, you can take the rest of the pumpkin and just carve a face in it, for all I care.
8: Well, let's hear from you. We'll open up the phone lines here this afternoon on Travels with Charlie. My guest cannot be here, Val Sear with Local Motion. We'll talk about e-bikes, and we'll throw that in, too. That's a little side question about, is pumpkin spice too much, or do you look forward to this time of year where everything is pumpkin spice and everything nice? It's not nice. I don't like it. We don't need pumpkin spice. I'm not coming off like an ogre here, but it's too much. I mean, think of any other flavor that you try to put onto things like popcorn or potato chips, it just doesn't belong there. It does not belong there at all. You mentioned pumpkin seeds, Lee. When you carve your pumpkin, do you take the seeds and roast them yourself? You should.
13: I haven't carved a pumpkin in 20 years.
8: Okay. Yeah. Well, if you know somebody that's carving a pumpkin, don't throw the seeds away. You can roast them, and you can, you know, now those you can flavor, but not with pumpkin spice. You put a little cayenne pepper on them, maybe a little barbecue seasoning, olive oil, stick them in the oven. Now you're talking, and yeah, those are delicious.
13: They are.
8: So I'll bring some in for you because we're going to be doing we'll be doing some carving. And what kind of flavorings do you like? Do you like hot stuff?
13: You put some flavorings on it. I'll leave it to your judgment and to good taste.
8: All right.
13: You often give the folks in the building something pretty good on these shows.
8: All right. We will do that. 802-244-1777. Okay. E-bikes. Now, how many people know what an e-bike is? And I'm just learning some of this myself, some of it because, I don't know about in your community, but in mine, I see, you know, kids riding these bicycles and they're not pedaling, they're going pretty fast, and many communities are trying to ban them or trying to regulate them. And looking into it, as you know, I am a member of my select board in Colchester and the vice chair, and we've had to recently vote on this, and we decided that we would not ban a Class 3 bicycle from riding on the bike path. And many people had strong arguments about why they should not be banned, and I have to say that I agreed with them, because it doesn't come down to how fast a vehicle can go. It comes down to, you know, who's riding the bike and how fast they are going and how fast they should be.

0: and say which one is a class three and not even a trained law officer. And maybe he could, but it'd be very difficult. In fact, they said, you know, if it's going by, you really can't tell if it's a class one, two, or three. So to ban a class three, it's like it's a law with no teeth. And it's another law on the books, in my opinion, and I'm giving my opinion here, that we just don't need. We need to certainly have a little more parental responsibility. Some of these bikes are quite expensive. I'm sure that, you know, a 14 or 15-year-old didn't go into the shop and buy it himself. Maybe he did. Now, e-motos, that's another whole area. An e-moto is not a bicycle. It's basically a motorcycle that is electric. And there are some, like a BMW makes one, and I'm sure Honda has one as well. And these are big motorcycles, but they have these little ones that they're little tiny, you know, for lack of a better term. You know, growing up, we had mini bikes when I grew up, and they had little lawnmower engines on them. Well, these are all electric. They can go quite fast, and they are not allowed on bike paths. Moto, e-motos are not allowed on bike paths yet. We're seeing, and you have to be 16 or older to ride one. And I've seen 13-year-olds and 14-year-olds that are driving these things around. They're driving them on sidewalks. They're driving them in the street. They're not registered. And that, I hate to tell you folks, it's against the law. And, you know, a parent likely bought that and gave it to their youngster. And they're driving it all over the place. So what are your thoughts on it? Have you been confronted with, you know, being on a bike path or being on a shared path and you're walking and somebody comes zooming by you? We've heard of a number of stories of accidents, death relating. There was one in Plattsburgh just last week and also one in Burlington most recently. I won't get into names and, you know, what happened with the how it all occurred. But there have been a number of, and there's also been a number of fires. These electric bicycles use lithium batteries, and sometimes they catch fire. So what are your thoughts? 802-244-1777, 802-244-1777. Should we ban e-bikes? Should we regulate e-bikes? What's the bottom line for you? And I told you my thoughts on it. The bottom line is, we need more parental responsibility, and whatever happened to the good old days, I'll show my age, you know, growing up, we all had, you know, little bells on the handlebars, and you were, you know, approaching somebody, you'd click, click, click, you'd ring it and let them know that you're behind them, and whatever happened to common courtesy? We're hearing so many stories today about, you know, youth, almost like gangs, driving these e-bikes on shared bike paths and running people over or, you know, clipping them, coming very close to them. What are your thoughts? 802-244-1777. Lee, any thoughts from you on e-bikes and where we're going with all of this?
1: Well, as a motorist, I haven't had any conflicts with an e-bike rider yet. But I have noticed, I have seen some older persons cruising uphill, yeah, on some pretty steep hills, making it look like it's really easy when, and you know it's an e-bike because if they were pedaling something, they would be totally gassed.
0: and you know, that was one of the arguments as we took testimony on this, that it gets older people out because they can't pedal quite as fast as they would like to on a normal bicycle, and they can get up the hills, as you just mentioned. Just you hit the throttle and you scoot up the hill, but they're getting accosted or harangued by harassed by individuals on the e-bikes that are come flying by them. So that's the real issue here. It really comes down to courtesy.
1: I kind of like some of the innovation. Like Honda's got the Moto Compacto.
0: Oh, yeah.
1: Which looks like a suitcase with handlebars and a seat.
0: Yeah.
1: And it's a really tight little thing, but it goes about 15 miles per hour. And like you said, Charlie, for an older person who doesn't have a lot of mobility, these are great ways for folks to get out and about. However, I also encourage people to learn to use the horn and to understand it's like riding a motorcycle, because people aren't looking for you, and for whatever reason, they don't see you as well.
0: Yeah.
1: And it's probably especially the case with a bicycle, and these bicycles run on silent engines, so you can sometimes hear

0: a motorcycle coming, but these electric machines, they're much quieter. And the other thing that bugs me, Charlie, is the use of the unit watts to determine how fast they can go.
1: Yes.
0: Whatever happened to horsepower, man? You just totally changed the game with that.
2: And we don't understand it. It's like going to kilograms. Give me pounds. I don't know what how many pounds is it? One of the other points is they tried to ban a class 3 because it has a top speed of 28 miles per hour. Mm. And again, my whole thought on this was, okay, so I guess we should be banning Corvettes, Porsches, Jaguars, any car that can go faster. And even my Honda Civic can go faster than 65 miles an hour. So maybe we should ban those too and only have vehicles that go with the speed limit. It's nuts.
0: Well, it feels like licensing and regulation may be appropriate, especially if folks are going to be using these on public highways,
2: That's
0: which
2: right.
0: we're seeing more and more of.
2: That's right. That's what it comes down to. So a little more parental responsibility, and how about some courtesy? Thanks for joining us this afternoon here on Travels with Charlie. Thanks to my guest. We will be back with you coming up on the 19th. We'll be talking about the Wheels for Warmth program, and we're also going to talk with Matt Cota and how we can keep warm this winter. Thanks to Casella Waste Systems, Zero Sort Recycling, Milne Travel. They've been doing that since 1975 with vacations, corporate and educational tours. And, of course, Myers Wood-Fired in Burlington, voted Best Bagels in Burlington. My theme song, written and performed by Billy Bratcher. Thanks to Lee Cattell for filling in for the last segment with me and picking all the music for our Back to the Show music. I'll be back with you, as I mentioned, on October 19th, talking about keeping warm. Travels with Charlie, WDEV. I'll see you in my travels.
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5: Breaking news this hour at Town Hall. I'm Bob Agnew in Washington. President Trump paying a visit to Nebraska today as he attempts to rally Republicans ahead of next month's midterm elections.
6: It's the first visit for the president during his second term in office, as he'll be rallying support for U.S. Senator Pete Ricketts in his race against independent Dan Osborne. The event today is at the Pinnacle Bank Expo Center at the Nebraska State Fairgrounds in Grand Island. I'm Chris Turner.
5: The U.S. has removed all of its B-1 bombers from an air base in the United Kingdom. That follows security concerns over a suspected terrorist plot. Here's correspondent Richard Boyd.
7: The Pentagon says about a dozen bombers stationed at RAF Fairford have returned to the U.S. but remain ready for combat missions. The move follows the arrest of six suspects accused of plotting an attack on the base, with U.K. officials saying there are strong indications Iran was involved. The suspects were later released on bail as British authorities continue investigating, while Iran denies involvement.
5: That is Richard Boyd reporting. Following a record overseas deployment, the USS Abraham Lincoln is expected to arrive home on Thursday.
8: There are about 5,000 sailors on board. The Navy says the crew played a critical role during its deployment in the Middle East, which lasted more than 286 days without a port stop. There are rumors that President Trump will be in San Diego for the return of the vessel, but that is not yet confirmed by the White House. About 40 of the helicopter strike squadron departed the ship and returned to San Diego last Friday. Rich Thomason reporting.
5: Senator John Kennedy says he's considering a run for the presidency in 2028. He wouldn't say much about competing against Vice President J.D. Vance.
9: Oh, I'm not going to talk about another potential candidate. I'm just not there yet.
5: He spoke to NBC's Meet the Press and said for now he is focused on winning re-election himself in the Senate. More of these stories at townhall.com.
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11: In New York, one of the people arrested for exploring the city's sewer system is now in ICE custody.
12: Two men were arrested last month for trespassing after emerging from a manhole near a hotel in Midtown. It happened right where many foreign dignitaries were staying for the UN General Assembly. Federal authorities say 25-year-old Samuel Reveron Ascanio was released by the NYPD despite an immigration arrest warrant. DHS claims Ascanio is here illegally from Venezuela and was previously charged with criminal mischief just 4 days before the manhole incident. Detectives believe people have been going into the sewer tunnels to hunt for valuables. In New York, I'm Lizzie Radovalli.
11: A small study finds that people who ate 40 grams of walnuts with their dinner for 8 weeks slept better and were less drowsy during the day than those who did not. Walnuts contain melatonin, a hormone that regulates sleep, and tryptophan, that's a chemical in the body used to create melatonin. Breaking news and analysis at townhall.com. Krista Pike's attorney gave an update on her condition Sunday.
13: It remains the same. She's still in the hospital, on a ventilator, critically ill. We don't really know the prognosis yet and may not know for several days.
11: Stephen Farrell, he told CNN's that the Tennessee governor should commute Pike's death sentence to a life sentence after the botched execution.
13: I think at the very least the governor should commute Ms. Pike's death sentence to a life sentence, at the very least. We don't know what her physical state will be, but it is clear that she has endured a torturous attempt at executing her.
11: Pike had been sent to be executed last week by lethal injection, but survived two botched attempts of administering the drugs and was hospitalized. Tennessee Governor Bill Lee said Saturday that the prison commissioner, Frank Estrada, will be resigning after overseeing the botched execution. You'll find more on these stories at townhall.com.
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18: Good afternoon, everybody. It's Joe Wood on Vital Signs every Tuesday, 1 to 2, here at the flagship studios in Waterbury, Vermont on Stowe Street. I always think that's funny that it's Stowe Street. I don't know if Stowe likes that or they're jealous. I don't know if
6: it's
18: Waterbury's jealous, but it's kind of funny. It's in Waterbury on Stowe Street. Wonderful time of year. We've got that riot of color. I like that phrase, with all the trees changing. And we're lucky to live in Vermont because we get to see it every day. We drive to work or go to the grocery store. A lot of people pay a lot of money to try to time that, to be here and to experience that. So you can get frustrated with tourists, but it's a compliment to you because you live here. So you should be like, wow, thank you for reminding me that I live in a very beautiful place. So I sort of keep that in mind. And I had those same experiences in Alaska in the summertime. But nobody visited Alaska in the winter because it was dark all the time. So we're here always talking about healthcare, which is a very broad subject that's really broad and deep and a lot of aspects to it. It does affect us a lot. I found a new statistic, a little bit of a comparison between Vermont and New Hampshire. And I know I'm treading on sacred territory when I start comparing Vermont and New Hampshire, but it's okay. Take a deep breath. We can learn from other states. Anyways, in Vermont, on average, 20% of folks' income goes to commercial insurance, if they have commercial insurance. 20% of their income goes to premiums. In New Hampshire, it's 4%. That's pretty significant. I'm looking at our guest. He's kind of rolling his eyes. I'm going to introduce him in a minute. But we need to talk about these things. I know we got an election coming up. Some facts and figures and comparisons should make us rise up and say, I don't need to hear anything else. Like that really bothers me. That's a crazy amount of money, or that's a crazy statistic. And it's okay to hang on to that. We should all learn from each other and listen to the other perspectives. But, you know, some data and information should make you sort of say, this is something wrong. And in healthcare, we're trying to fix it, but it's not easy. You know, we're having a hard time fixing education, so it's pretty rare when you hear schools finally closing, consolidating, and really trying to reduce the number of supervisor unions or increase the pupils per classroom. It's another one of those really personal subjects. We hold on to them with a lot of emotion, and then secondarily we look at the facts. But as time marches on, we're realizing we're going to have to tighten our belt. We're going to have to make some tough decisions. I don't profess to say you should vote for one party or the other. I do think we need to encourage and support our politicians that go down the road to help us make difficult decisions. It's easy to promise people chicken in every pot. I think that's from the Great Depression. they would say things like that. But we all have to make tough decisions at home, our personal lives. You might come down with an illness. Mm-hmm. You might have lost a lot of money or a job. Something might happen to your family. You know, we have to make a lot of tough decisions. I have a quote that I used today in an email to send to a couple people. And it's a first lady quote, if you know what that means. Hopefully you do. And the quote is, a leader will take people where they want to go. A great leader will take people not necessarily where they want to go, but where they ought to go, where they need to go. Isn't that a big difference? Mm-hmm. And with our politicians, we tend to vote them in because we like them and we like where they're taking us. But when you vote politicians, you really sometimes need to make tough decisions. So if you want them to make you happy all the time, the show's not going to end that well. That quote is from Rosalynn Carter, Jimmy Carter's wife, mm-hmm. from a long, long time ago. But it's a great quote about sometimes we all need to, you know, tighten up and exercise, watch our diet, you know, careful with our time, stop alcohol or cigarettes. You know, these are sometimes important tough decisions. So anyways, my guest is chomping at the bit to jump in. I've known Tom for quite some time. I'm really happy that he's here, Tom Scull. Welcome, Tom.
19: Thank you, Joe. Pleasure to be here.
18: Great. I got a little bio I'm going to read here. with more than 35 years in employment benefits. When did you start? When you were 18?
19: I'm glad I still look that good.
18: Yeah.
19: 1991.
18: Ooh. More than 35 years in employee benefits, so that's what we're going to be talking about today, and a broader discussion about all benefits. Tom is widely regarded as a thought leader in Northern New England. It's a really good point. I like that description. That's why he's here. He really is very thoughtful and reflective. After graduating from Trinity College in Hartford, Connecticut, he completed an underwriting program with Cigna Healthcare before joining Mercer Consulting in New York City. He worked on teams serving Fortune 50 clients nationwide. Mercer Consultant, mm-hmm. They're sort of the big boys and girls, right?
19: They are.
18: Are they still?
19: They still are.
18: They still are.
19: They set a high bar.
18: Yeah. I've dealt with them in a few of my past organizations. They're not cheap.
19: No. There's not many groups in Vermont that work with Mercer for that reason. But they're still the bellwether.
18: Yeah. But sometimes you get what you pay for.
19: Absolutely.
18: So
19: absolutely.
18: That's great. Building on his national account experience at Mercer and Cigna, Tom and his family relocated to Vermont. What town?
19: Stratford, Vermont, home of NoahCon.
18: There you go.
19: Right? That put us on the map.
18: Does he come back and visit?
19: He comes back. I coach him on the 4th of July softball game every year. I have to put him in right field just to make sure he's in the lineup. He's a better golfer than he is baseball player.
18: But he still comes and does that?
19: He does. No, he's great. Yeah, he's been a great development for our little town.
18: He's a superstar.
19: He's that's an understatement. Yeah.
18: I know. Isn't that great? It's kind of like
19: kids
18: fish.
19: Went to school with him. I mean, yeah.
18: Yeah. Tom managed Cigna's sales initiatives in Vermont, New Hampshire for several years before joining the Richards Group, TRG, we sometimes call it. Now it is a IMA company.
19: That's right.
18: IMA?
19: IMA. And
18: stands for?
19: Individual Market Agents. It goes way back to the early 70s, but it's an acronym now. And it's an employee-owned company. So our succession plan was to convert our company to employee-owned, and
18: great.
19: We did that on January 1st of this year.
18: Oh, that's great.
19: Yeah, it's great.
18: That's a wonderful model,
19: is
18: to have the incentive and the passion and the reward all tied together.
19: Oh, yeah.
18: People working as a team, self-correcting.
19: Yeah.
18: Yeah.
19: No, it's in the, you know, our company, our product is our people. And so now we've rewarded our people with ownership, and it's been a home run.
18: Yeah, that's great.
19: Yeah.
18: The Richards Group is one of Vermont and New Hampshire's largest, best known total rewards advisory firms. It's all in capital, so we'll have to dive into what that means. It supports clients in retirement plan design and consulting, executive search, fractional HR support, compensation, consulting, employee benefit programs, risk management, and group insurance. So thanks for being here.
19: Yeah, thank you, Joe. This is,
18: yeah,
19: like I said, it's a pleasure.
18: It's fun. We just get to talk. If you want to call in, Tom's a really wonderful person to pose questions or just express your thoughts and see what he thinks about what you're thinking. The number here is 802-244-1777. So give us a call if you want to talk. Healthcare. So a long time ago, they used to, I'm going to get this generally right, but people used to ask, might have been the 70s, maybe 80s, what's the biggest expense in manufacturing of a car? And you would think somebody would say, because it used to always be true, the answer was like steel.
19: Mm.
18: You know what I mean? Steel and all the fabricated steel. And at one point, that answer became employee health insurance and benefits. And people were sort of shocked. Like, what is the most expensive thing when making a car? Not the steel and all, you know? It's like, no, it's employee health insurance and benefits. So we've got the and it's been going on since that for a long period of time.
19: Oh, yeah.
18: It's just...
19: with double-digit trend every year, you know?
18: I know. You're dealing primarily in New Hampshire and Vermont?
19: Since my days in New York with Mercer, yeah, New Hampshire and Vermont. Smaller, I say. I'd say businesses with under 1,000 employees.
18: Yeah. It's a big difference between those two states. I'm sorry.
19: It's a deep river in many respects. Yeah. Certainly healthcare is one of them, yeah.
2: Hey, I looked this up. I figured I'd ask you. Again, folks, call in if you want to grill him. He doesn't know all the answers, but I'm so old, I remember when Blue Cross was New Hampshire, Vermont.
19: Yeah, yeah.
2: And then they broke up in, AI tells me, mid-'80s, like somewhere between 83 and 87.
19: That's right.
2: And the difference as to how each state manages their rules, regulations, oversight is fascinating. And Vermont is not allowed to age adjust policies, right?
19: No, they're not.
2: One of the few states in the country.
19: Yeah, Vermont set its own rules after the Affordable Care Act passed in 2010, took a different approach than New Hampshire, to say the least.
2: Yeah.
19: Yeah.
2: And I know Blue Cross recently, because of huge concerns with cash, mm-hmm. operating margin, sort of debt or premium issues, joined Michigan.
19: Mm-hmm.
2: And I always scratch my head. We jumped to Michigan, and some people can say distance doesn't matter. And I'm a little old-fashioned. Maybe I'm a little too emotional, which is not the case. But I think distance does matter just because of proximity, I think. So Tom's smiling. I'm sure he's concerned. I'm not concerned about being politically correct, Tom. I gave up on that years ago. But I asked AI because it was great to talk to AI about all the differences, the way construct policies, administrative expenses, the number of folks in New Hampshire. And I said, wouldn't it be cost effective if New Hampshire and Vermont joined again?
19: Hmm.
2: You know?
19: Yeah, on paper. Yeah.
2: Yeah. And I don't know why they broke up. I guess there was a difficult period in all of Blue Cross around the country at that time, so a bunch of them split. But we used to have one insurance company.
19: Well, a lot of the Blue Crosses went through the process, even though at the time they were nonprofit, to allow themselves to be purchased by a for-profit company. And so New Hampshire Blue Cross is owned by Anthem, as is Connecticut, as is Maine, as is many state Blue Crosses across the country. Anthem is a big publicly traded for-profit entity, whereas Vermont Blue Cross and Massachusetts Blue Cross are still nonprofit, state-owned, state-run. Yeah.
2: Independent.
19: Independent.
2: Nonprofit.
19: Yeah. So it's a real apple and an orange.
2: Yeah.
19: Yeah.
2: And you would think that that would be much better. But the results sometimes of the for-profit world, I'm just, you know, the private,
19: mm-hmm.
2: again, you might not like to hear this, but sometimes their increased efficiency, management, their results can actually far outperform a nonprofit. I mean, you certainly don't want to pay for inefficiency.
19: No.
2: Because you're a nonprofit, right?
19: No. Anthem, New Hampshire has economies. with Anthem, expertise at the national level with Anthem.
2: Oh, yeah.
19: They're not constrained by much regulatory constraints at the state level. It's also a much bigger state and younger state. But
2: right.
19: But the innovation in the for-profit model is much greater than the innovation in the non-for-profit model that's regulated pretty heavily. Yeah.
2: Is every state in the union separately managed with insurance?
19: Yes, insurance. Correct. Yes, insurance is state regulated.
2: Health insurance,
19: mm-hmm.
2: life insurance policies.
19: Mm-hmm. Yeah. Yeah.
2: Homeowner and car also?
19: Yep, absolutely.
2: How efficient is that?
19: Well, I'm not going to pretend to be an expert in home and auto insurance, but I can't imagine it's as efficient as it could be. Yeah.
2: I know, because we're not even 750,000. We're
19: 650,000. Yeah.
2: What's California? Like 42 million or something?
19: It'd be a country of its own. Yeah.
2: Oh, yeah. Yeah. So it is funny. I love New England, but some of the stuff is really expensive. Banking, insurance, securities, and healthcare, all managed separately.
19: Locally. Yeah, yeah.
2: For small little states like ours.
19: Has its pros and cons, I guess, right? That could be debated all day long. But
2: yeah. So, Tom, what do you think the a few of the root causes in Vermont are with regards to healthcare expenses? We got the Green Mountain Care Board, AHS. Green Mountain Care Board is imposing, has imposed over many years, Vermont, you know, some of the most onerous regulated state probably in America. With a lot of issues. It used to just be CON stuff and some budget, but now it's... So some people could say it's that, but that's not a thoughtful response. That's just kind of maybe somebody being angry for oversight. But what do you think some of the fundamental reasons Vermont struggles so much?
19: Well, I think the distinction between health care and health insurance is important. The health insurance costs in Vermont are considerably higher as, for example, than New Hampshire. And I think that they're, I think we're learning in Vermont that there is some pretty good reasons why that's happened, and you just touched on it. I'm not sure the health care costs, per se, when you include Medicaid, Medicare, and everyone, are that much different, but our population certainly is different, right? Mm-hmm. Vermont has an older population, half the size of New Hampshire, relies heavily on Medicaid and Medicaid reimbursements, Medicare reimbursements. But the root cause of why we're here today with costs higher than New Hampshire probably dates back to, you know, we set out this goal in 2010 when the Affordable Care Act passed to become a single-payer state. Great goal, a single-payer system. Everyone has the same insurance. It's state-funded, taxpayer-funded. And so we set out on this path. And so our interpretation of the Affordable Care Act out of the gates was very different than what New Hampshire followed. The Fed, the rules that the Affordable Care Act laid out. We decided to not age rate, as you say. We decided to eliminate association plans. We decided to have no off-exchange market, have it very regulated. We decided to create the Green Mountain Care Board to work with the hospitals on how they're going to invest and how they're going to change charges one year versus the next. And when we set out on that path, which was ambitious, I think everyone agreed that it was maybe a good path to take. But then in the mid-teens, around 20, I think it was 2014, when we abandoned the goal to become a single-payer healthcare state. But at that time, we didn't change the way we set up our regulations to go down that path. So even today, we're still saddled with the same regulations that set us on a path that was headed down to become a single payer, but we abandoned it. We're not. So that's partially why we're in the position we're in from a health insurance and cost standpoint. Yeah.
2: So people like our politicians or the public don't really understand this, right? I mean, there isn't a wake up and smell the coffee moment. Like, why are we still in a construct and infrastructure design that's never going to happen? I don't.
19: Yeah, it's a good question. I think we're starting to realize this now that we've seen where our health insurance costs have gone compared to some other states. You know, regardless of what you think of the Affordable Care Act, those are the rules that were put forth and voted federally.
2: Yep.
19: And so it just turns out those states that just followed the rules and complied with the Affordable Care Act as written, if you look at a 10 or 15-year trend since that time, their costs are lower for health insurance than some of the states that have tried to do their own thing and not succeeded. And that's Vermont. That's us. Yeah. Yeah.
2: Okay. Do you want another drink, Tom? Just kidding. It'd be a lot more fun with a little liquor in them. I know that. Just kidding. I tend to think, I mean, nobody wants to hear this, but I'm not running for office, which is great. But I think Vermont has often said, we're going to lead the country.
19: Yeah.
2: And we've done that in healthcare, and we think that this little state, kind of like the small engine that could, little children's book, but that we're going to lead the country, and it's like a bit laughable, and it just
18: flies in the face of any logic. I know when we did the Affordable Care Act, Obamacare, setting up ACOs, accountable care organizations, there was clear guidelines in America from Mercer and others that studied it and said, you know, if you're going to do an ACO, this is kind of generally, minimally, what you need to have for population or infrastructure. And we were never even close. They're like, you need well over a million lives enrolled in the program, not a million people in your state. Yeah. And we tend to think, Tom, that we're going to lead America. And I think the rest of America says, that's cute, Vermont.
19: Yeah.
18: And we have never, I know we have Noah Kahn, we've got Fish, Ben and Jerry's, you know.
19: Yeah.
18: I like
19: we've
18: that.
19: Got Bernie. We've got Bernie.
18: It doesn't mean we're can manufacture cars better than, you know.
19: On one hand, we're a petri dish, right? So it's maybe more manageable than trying to do it in a big state. But when it comes to healthcare, I mean, look, half our care goes over to Dartmouth or to Albany. It's just,
18: I know,
19: we're not alone. We can't, we don't have walls around the borders to keep all our healthcare inside the state. And we don't have control outside the walls.
18: And I know the answer to these questions, but, and do we keep, you know, Dartmouth at bay when it comes to regulatory issues, or are they included in the process?
19: Right.
18: They're not included in the process.
19: They're not.
18: We never even invite them. No. I'm not talking about, of course, the obvious answer is, well, wouldn't. You can't legislate. No, I know that.
19: Yeah.
18: But why not professionally invite them to the table so that we're working together? And we don't.
19: Yeah.
18: We don't at all.
19: And without the table, it's unrealistic to think we can solve it.
18: I know. There's a cute little, you know, parlor question I ask people, like a game, and I say, who's the second largest hospital in the state that takes care of Vermonters? And we know the answer. It's not Rutland. Who is it? It's Dartmouth.
19: It's Dartmouth, yeah.
18: It's the second largest hospital that serves Vermonters.
19: Oh, yeah. Oh, yeah.
18: And Dartmouth quietly does a great job. They quietly do a good job. You know that.
19: They have their ups and downs, but certainly our care isn't all provided for Vermonters in Vermont by any stretch. And so trying to do one system for just Vermonters becomes, it's a huge, huge mountain to climb.
18: I know.
19: And we abandon that. And rightly so. We gave it our best and decided it wasn't something we could accomplish. And so here we are. How many years later? It's 2027 almost. That was mid-teens. Over 10 years ago, Jeff.
18: Yeah, I think it's 12.
19: Yeah.
18: Yeah. But, I mean, when you look at the state, I mean, this is where you need some good old-fashioned, you know, farm girls and boys. Because they just have common sense. They're like, well, look at the state. You know, you got hospitals right on the border of New Hampshire. A number of hospitals right on the border of New Hampshire. Do you think that matters to people buying cigarettes or going to a store? No. And it's like, so we sometimes make it worse for them. Like we literally regulate some of those border Vermont hospitals to be hamstrung. And it's like, I've not worked in one, but I know right now Brattleboro's
19: struggling right now.
18: And they're right, Cheshire Medical Center in Keene.
19: And they're, probably the largest employer in Brattleboro.
18: Yep.
19: Think how important they are. We need to make sure Brattleboro succeeds, right?
18: But in all services and in all things?
19: No.
18: Thank you.
19: No.
18: Thank you for saying that. all right, I'm looking at my producer, who is diligently managing the board, and I'm so happy that Lee is supporting me. But I'm going to take a short break for some announcement news and some of our supporters. Thanks very much. We'll be right back.
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18: Hi, folks. It's Joe Witten on Vital Signs. Every Tuesday, 1 to 2 on DEV. Got Tom Skull from the Richards Group, TRG. He's here talking to us about employee benefits, a whole bunch of things. Call in if you got a question, 244-1777. Please. Tom's a very smart and thoughtful person. I just talk, but I want to, because his forte is health benefits constructs. So how are we going to creatively manage the costs and the accountability so that the system is not spending as much? So one of the concerns that people have is maybe unnecessary care or shopping around for a lower price.
19: Mm-hmm.
18: You know,
19: mm-hmm.
18: Does the marketplace make Vermonters look for the least expensive CT of the abdomen with contrast? Or not, like, yeah. You know what I mean? Supposedly America solved that with a mandate that all hospitals would publish machine-readable language. I'm rolling my eyes, which means you can't understand it. But how do we get some of these ideas in place? Like, you know what I mean?
19: Yeah.
18: How do we make sure that you go to a primary care doctor before you go to an ER? How do you make sure that people are trying to wisely make cost-effective decisions, as opposed to saying, I don't know, I just go, I don't think about it.
19: Yeah.
18: That's your job.
19: Yeah, that is my job. You know, and companies that are willing, I mean, this cost, right, for any company, their health insurance is probably their second biggest expense behind compensation and wages. I think that's fair to say, right? So you've got that growing at double digits. So there are a lot of companies that are getting creative. And there's a younger generation in the workforce. I don't want to go down the AI rabbit hole, but that's going to be a game changer, right? So, you know, the ability to get more efficient and better care within, let's call it the broken system, mm-hmm. is getting easier. And there are a lot of companies that are leaning into that. And you know, whether people know it or not, Vermont, like every state, there's something called ERISA, which allows businesses who are required to provide health insurance under the Affordable Care Act to do so in an unregulated state manner, because ERISA is a federal law. And we call that self-insurance. Companies have self-insurance for their health care.
18: So they can design,
19: they can be creative, they can provide transparency, they can provide quality metrics. And with the internet and with the, we call them point solutions, that's the new buzzword, point solutions. Companies that have popped up that can provide people with information on where the best cost and quality for cancer care is, or diabetes, or things like this. And there are companies leaning into all of this to try to move the needle. And it's working, again, in a system that probably needs to be overhauled in many ways, but at the federal level, not at the state level, which is why you don't see many states try to do what we tried to do.
18: Yeah.
19: But the innovative companies that are leaning into the technology, it's fun. It's what makes our job fun, frankly. Yeah.
2: So is that happening in Vermont, though?
19: Yeah, it is. It is.
2: So how does somebody get pointed towards less expensive laboratory work or rehab or an MRI?
19: All the data's out there. There's companies that make it simple in an app to look at on your phone, or a phone number you can call in with someone that understands exactly what you have for benefits, you know, whether it's Blue Cross or Cigna for a network, and can point you where to go. And you can save a fair amount of money doing it. And it is bending the trend line a little bit.
2: Okay. A lot of people signing up for that?
19: Yeah.
2: A lot of companies?
19: I would say the majority of the companies in Vermont and New Hampshire with 50 or more employees, they're all leaning into that model.
2: That are self-insured.
19: Yeah, they're all self-funding in some shape, way, or form. That's the trend, as away from the good old-fashioned insurance. Yeah.
2: I heard from somebody that if things get really tight, which is difficult, like all of a sudden... I love the adage, you know, when food gets scarce, table manners change.
19: Yeah. Well, that's happening, isn't it?
2: So when things get really tight, somebody said, well, some employers are saying we're just going to insure the worker and not their family.
19: The people that wrote the Affordable Care Act were extremely smart and forward-thinking. The Affordable Care Act was written to require employers to provide health insurance to their employees.
2: Period.
19: Think about that. Kids can go in either direction with either parent, but you're not required to provide health insurance as an employer for a spouse that works for another employer.
2: Right.
19: And that's written into the law. That was written into the law back in 2010. And so now here we are in 2026, and a lot of employers have said, you know what? I want to provide the best benefits I can for my own employees. But for the employees that work down the street at so-and-so, they can insure their own employee. I don't need to insure their employee.
2: Is that a mandate that you can't insure that spouse?
19: It's a choice. The employer makes the choice, but it's legal.
2: Yeah.
19: And so in order to keep the benefits richer at said employer for their employees, they can just say, we're not going to insure the employees that work for other employers.
2: Yeah.
19: And the kids can go in either direction.
2: Yeah.
19: And that is the trend. It's a big trend in the middle in the middle part of the country, I would say. It's not as big on the West Coast. It's big in the South, Midwest. New England is a late adopter. Surprise, surprise. But it's happening. And it doesn't sound very family friendly, but everyone still has health insurance, and everyone under the law still has good health insurance.
2: Yeah.
19: It's really an employer decision.
2: In the old days, they used to incentivize, like, we'll give you $1,000.
19: Yeah. Now they can
2: just... If we don't have to insure your spouse, right, we'll give you $1,000.
19: Now, instead of a bribe, you can just write it into the plan document and say we're not covering spouses that work for other employers that have affordable health coverage there.
2: Yeah.
19: Yeah.
2: Well, table manners are changing a bit.
19: That's a big change.
2: Yeah.
19: And that is a trend.
2: And we're going to see a big difference of eligibility towards Medicaid coming up next year with rules about, you have to go get a job, you have to make an effort, you have to keep signing up.
19: So think about the unintended consequences of that as it relates to what we're talking about, right? A lot of our hospitals, although Medicaid doesn't pay well, they rely on Medicaid dollars.
2: It's better than zero.
19: It's better than zero.
2: Yeah.
19: So if Medicaid becomes harder to get for coverage with some of the new rules, hospitals still provide the care. All of a sudden, they don't get the reimbursement. Guess where that delta of spend gets cost shifted to?
2: Just the hospital.
19: The hospital
2: everybody else.
19: Eats it or passes it on to the private sector.
2: Correct.
19: And the health insurance rates go up. So that's the full circle. And that's coming next year.
2: Yeah.
19: So, we worry about that putting a huge leverage on the trend that maybe isn't unanticipated, but maybe it is. I don't know.
2: I think Vermont hospitals getting squeezed pretty good past few years.
19: Yeah.
2: Do you know what I mean?
19: Yeah.
2: Like a lot of expectations, I know.
19: Yeah.
2: Brattleboro was going through the birthing center conversations. They did vote to close it. And then through public outcry and reconsideration, they said, we're not going to close it.
19: Yeah.
2: And now there's some World Health Transformation money that's going to help them. But, but in the end, is it just a Band-Aid on a, on a situation?
19: Mm-hmm.
2: Probably.
19: It's probably a Band-Aid. And it, you know, it's a really hard, it's a really hard debate whether or not we need, whether you call it 14 hospitals or nine because of what UVM and Dartmouth has now taken over. It's because in each one of these communities, the hospital is the employer.
2: And right, right.
19: So we need to figure out how to keep those jobs in those communities and use those hospitals most efficiently. And that's, and right now, that's the Green Mountain Care Board's job, right?
2: Yeah. It's a lot of, you know, when you look underneath the hood and you start to figure out what's working and not working, a lot of those networks where you're like, okay, so you got a couple hospitals associated with UVM, a couple associated with Dartmouth. Are they foster children, or are they completely adopted with the same last name?
19: Well, that's a good question, isn't it?
2: That's, and that's a real, there's a big difference. Because, I mean, I've never, foster children have, you know, X requirements, but there's options and freedom. But if you fully adopt, legally speaking, you know, they are the heirs of your money, and everything is shared.
19: That's right.
2: And when you completely merge like that, it's expected that probably prices are the same, right? You don't say that I went to this McDonald's down the street.
19: No,
2: two
19: the Whopper,
2: towns over
19: the
2: from
19: Big
2: the
19: Mac's,
2: other one.
19: The Big Mac's going to cost the same at each McDonald's.
2: That's what they do. They use the same russet potatoes from Maine.
19: Yeah.
2: You know what I mean? They, I know.
19: I don't know if the efficiencies can offset that cost increase, but
2: I know. I know. And then there's an interesting nuance that is counterintuitive, that when you sort of group some of these under the same foster adoption methodology, that the volume and the efficiency of all sorts of things, like maybe policies for human resources, benefits, buying furniture,
19: insurance.
2: You'd think that it's less expensive, but for some reason, and it's because of the administrative load of a much larger organization, it creates higher expense.
19: That's
2: so it's
19: right.
2: Counterintuitive. When those types of folks get together, you're not actually saving money. It becomes more expensive.
19: Yeah.
2: And that's because...
19: We've seen that around the country.
2: I know. I know. And I think in, we were talking earlier before the show started. I spent five, 6 years in high-temperature wire and cable for-profit making wire up in Essex Junction, Vermont, building wire and cable. But the for-profit private sector would never put up with that. They They would never say, we're joining with two other wire companies, and the three of us are going to create one wire company, and all of our material is going to be more expensive, because you'd be less competitive in the marketplace. You would never do it. And yet with healthcare, they join and they survive and get away with actually costing
19: that's
2: in
19: why
2: America.
19: We, that's
2: in America.
19: Why we love to see CEOs from other industries come into the healthcare space, into the hospital space. I think it's great to have a fresh set of eyes, a different mentality. It's healthy.
2: Yeah.
19: I mean, you did that, Joe. Yeah. Years ago, right? As you just said.
2: I make the humorous joke. I was background's industrial engineering, operations research, basically a systems engineer for money and quality finding. I say I was an average Joe industrial engineer, like a C-rated average. Put me in healthcare, I'm a genius. I'm a genius. And healthcare is a little bit like higher education, state government, and federal government.
19: Yeah.
2: They're right up there in terms of the complexity and the discussion.
19: Yeah.
2: So it is.
19: Well, it's going to be tough. It's going to be on the ballot in the next presidential. Healthcare, it's broken across the country. The costs are right. Isn't this going to be on the forefront?
2: Yep.
19: of the politicians that are running at the national level. I think we're foolish if we don't think it's going to be one of the major debate issues.
2: Yeah. Had somebody call in a month or so ago, talked about my thoughts on Medicare for All.
19: Mm.
2: And there's two parts of that.
19: Mm-hmm.
2: Of course, it would be much more efficient, better, consistent. The savings, the amount of variation that you would pull out of the system is staggering. The only downside is if the government runs it, it becomes potentially really expensive.
19: Yeah.
2: So I don't know how to get around that. I've always thought Vermont should pretend. We should be pretending that we're a single-payer system.
19: Mm-hmm.
2: And if we would pretend to do that, we would go down the road of consolidating some of these inefficient systems. And it doesn't mean we become Medicare for All, but if we ever did, we're already doing some of the groundwork.
19: We'd be well positioned.
2: But nobody wants to do that because it's not sexy, it's not fun, and it doesn't make headlines. So if we all use the exact same billing codes and process for every insurer copying Medicare, so we say the way Medicare does it, we will all exactly follow their rules, books, and regulations. You'd save a lot, but the insurance companies would hate it. They're like, we add value because of...
19: Yeah, there's a lot
2: you
19: of...
2: You were one of those insurance guys.
19: I was, and
2: I'm
19: there's...
2: Don't deny it.
19: No. And the insurance company, you're not going to find a poor insurance company, are you? So I get it. I mean...
2: No.
19: There's a lot of jobs in the sectors that support this broken healthcare system that you would put
2: in jobs.
19: A lot of jobs that they would put at risk. That doesn't mean they shouldn't, but
2: I know.
19: Boy, think of the innovation happening in the healthcare space. We haven't even talked about big pharma, right? I mean, that's 30% of the cost right there. And with AI, and with the wonderful drugs that are going to get designed to take care of diseases that we've been dealing with for 10, 20, 50 years might actually get solved, but they're going to be what? Really expensive.
2: Yeah.
19: And so I don't know how we bridge that. It's going to be great for people, but it's going to become a huge expense.
2: Right. Which Ozempic was. Ozempic.
19: GLP-1s
2: have been.
19: It's not saving lives, but it's, you could argue that it is.
2: Yeah.
19: And, you know, we might not see the ROI on the GLP-1s for weight loss for many, many years, but those drugs are life-changing, and they cost $12,000 per person per year.
2: $12,000.
19: Yeah. Through insurance.
2: Yeah.
19: Yeah. So
2: that's
19: it's not affordable. You know?
2: I know Bernie Sanders wrote about it when they first came out. He had this assessment, his staff did, and he, something demonstrative, but he said this is going to break the bank for Medicare alone. Like, this is going to break our expense bank for Medicare alone, and he went on and on. And it's borne out. It's true.
19: We're at the tip of the iceberg with this.
2: And we're starting to use it for bunch of other issues.
19: That's right.
2: Cardiac issues, when it comes to orthopedic burden on the bones because you've lost 25 pounds, you're going to be healthier. It has become sort of a wonder drug, but I guess it's like a lawyer. No matter what side you're on, the lawyer gets paid.
19: Yeah.
2: Why they, like, some of these constructs in business, like, they're always going to make money.
19: I mean, think of it. The system is set up to require businesses of a certain size to provide health insurance that includes FDA-approved medications like GLP-1s for everything outside of weight loss, because companies can actually exclude weight loss. But for all of the other indications, companies are required to provide that coverage. And those drugs become more expensive, more prevalent. How do these companies... I don't know what the solution is there. We're talking big dollars. This is why medical costs are going up double digits every single year with no end in sight.
2: Yeah. Pharmaceuticals are a big part of it.
19: Huge part of it. It used to be 10% of the cost. Now it's 30. Think about that.
2: Wow. I didn't know that.
19: Yeah. Yeah.
2: It's huge.
19: And some of the largest claims that hit the insurance market are ongoing high-dollar prescriptions for people that work for companies that will continue to work there for the next 10 or 20 years on that same medication every single year. So it's great for that person. It's a great medication. How does the company afford it?
2: Yeah, it's locked in.
19: Yeah.
2: We kind of went through some of this with Botox, thinking that it was just cosmetic and I want to look younger, honey. Or maybe you should take some, honey. Just kidding. But they started to finding, you know, off-label use of it.
19: Mm-hmm.
2: And they find out, oh, no, actually, it's really quite effective for headaches.
19: Yeah.
2: It's quite effective for other parts of the body because it would stop spasms. And it just sort of, you know, it's a great way of stopping certain things from responding.
19: Yeah.
2: And I think we're going to see that with GLP-1s.
19: I think you're right.
2: They're getting off-label use.
19: I think you're right.
2: And which is great, but what is it? When does it stop? When do you just... I don't know. We should all be on the Mediterranean diet. Isn't that the answer? You know?
19: I don't want to be Debbie Downer. I mean, we are having fun doing

0: trying to do.
1: Yeah.
0: Because that's the least expensive, probably the most effective, too. Not being on a drug, but actually getting out and own that.
1: Yeah. No.
0: Easier said than done.
1: Easier said than done. It's also allowing people to work a lot later in life. People aren't retiring at 65 anymore. We have a lot of businesses in Vermont with some of the best employees are 70 years old. Right?
0: They have great work ethics, don't they?
1: They have great work ethics and a lot of experience. You just don't want to. You just don't want to insure them for health care.
0: Well, can't they work but just be on Medicare?
1: It's their choice. It's their choice.
0: Oh.
1: Yeah. When you turn 65, if you're still working, it's your choice. You're not forced to take Medicare, and no one can force you to take Medicare.
0: Why don't we just change the law?
1: Well, that's a political. Well.
0: Why wouldn't you? Wouldn't you do that? Why wouldn't you just say?
1: You could change the law. I think that we already know the road Medicare is on. Baby boomers aren't quite retiring yet. I'm not sure if there's enough money there for all of them. We'll see. So the more people that stay in private insurance that don't go on Medicare is going to help the Medicare system.
0: I'm talking chicken and egg now. Just make a decision, Tom. Grab one of them.
1: We might see a rise. I don't know. Maybe that's what's on the ticket next time is raise the age for Medicare. Who knows?
0: Well, we've done that for retirement, Social Security.
1: For Social Security?
0: Yeah. Because we're living a lot longer.
1: Yeah. I think there's a pretty strong argument to be made. That's going to fall on the back of employers, though, to be clear.
0: I know. Yeah. I guess a long time ago, you might, post-World War II, we started to provide benefits because the workforce was so competitive.
1: Yeah.
0: But after that significant, the Great War,
1: and the
0: everybody
1: 60s.
0: Coming back. Yeah, well, war ended in 45, 47, so it became the 50s. It just started to, and then it blossomed in the 60s, of course. But
1: Medicare started in, 68 or something like that?
0: Yeah. And then in 1983, we did DRGs. But we started to, all of a sudden, as part of the competitive workforce, I'll pay you really well, and I'm going to take care of you and your family.
1: That's right. That's right. And actually, for a long time, employers led with benefits and maybe didn't pay the wages they thought they needed to because they had rich benefits.
0: Right.
1: And now the table's turned. You'd rather pay a better wage than better health care.
0: Oh, I know.
1: Right?
0: Yeah.
1: So a lot of those employers are having to, this is the school systems, the municipalities, the nonprofits.
0: Yes.
1: They always had rich benefits, and that was a great part of their hiring package. And now we're trying to unwind that, I always joke with employers, you want to look average. You don't want to look great. You don't want to look bad.
0: Yeah.
1: You want to look average. So everyone that doesn't look average for their benefits, for their health insurance benefits, and they look really good, that's an expense they can't afford anymore. So they're unwinding that. Hopefully it pushes wages up, but we'll see.
0: We know, you and I both know some nonprofit healthcare organizations with benefits are unexplainably high. And they're not even getting the juice from the squeeze.
1: No, because the 26-year-old that's choosing jobs, they're not looking at the benefits. It's all about wage.
0: Right. They're not getting sick.
1: No.
0: No. You got great health insurance. They look at you and say, who cares?
1: Yeah.
0: I don't care.
1: I think employers are starting to realize this. The ROI isn't there anymore for the benefits that it once was.
0: Yeah. Well, it's been a wonderful discussion, Tom. I appreciate it. Any questions for me? Last minute questions?
1: Keep doing this, Joe. We've known each other a long time. I don't know through how many hospitals.
0: Yeah, I know. It's great.
1: Our golf game.
0: Families know each other.
1: Yeah, I don't know if people know this, but Joe used to live a couple miles from me down near Stratford. You were technically in Sharon.
0: Correct.
1: Your kids went to Sharon Academy.
0: Yeah.
1: And I'm just a couple miles over the hill.
0: It's a wonderful part of the state. The state has so many beautiful parts. I've lived in a lot of them. Vermont's special. All right. thank you, Lee Cattell, for all the work and help that you've done. He's given me the hook. Saying, you got to go. Wrap it up, Joe. He's starting to get animated. Thanks, everybody, for listening. Vital Signs on WDEV every Tuesday, 1 to 2, and I will see you next week.
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1: With SRN News, I'm Bob Agnew in Washington. While President Trump is heading to Nebraska for a campaign rally tonight, Vice President J.D. Vance is on his way to Alaska to campaign there. Here's correspondent Laura Winters.
2: The Vice President heading to a Republican rally in Fairbanks, Alaska in this final stretch ahead of the midterms. He tells reporters,
3: I think it's just a reality of the politics of the state. They obviously have the kind of weird ranked choice voting system that I don't fully understand. But, you know, I think that whether this was going to be a blue wave or a red wave year, you're going to have a competitive Senate race in Alaska. That's been true historically, and I suspect it's going to be true this year, too.
2: Laura Winters reporting.
1: She's already a familiar face to viewers around the world. Now, former White House Press Secretary Caroline Leavitt has a new job. She's joining Fox News as a contributor. Leavitt, who's 29 years old, stepped down back in August. She's expected to start her new cable TV job on November 1st. Conservatives say President Trump was right, and the media are doing an about-face when it comes to the Strait of Hormuz and what's really going on there. Here's correspondent Ron Taylor.
4: They argue that media outlets initially portrayed Iran as gaining control over the Strait of Hormuz during the ongoing war, criticizing President Trump's strategy, but recent reports show oil exports from the Persian Gulf have rebounded to pre-war levels, while Iran's exports have plummeted to zero due to U.S. blockades. This shift validates the commander-in-chief's approach, crippling Iran's economy and leverage, prompting a quiet media reversal without direct credit to the president. Ron Taylor reporting.
1: Forecasters are keeping a close eye on the southwestern Gulf, where a low-pressure system now has a 50% chance of tropical development. The National Hurricane Center in Miami says a depression could form over the next few days as it tracks northeast toward Florida. On Wall Street, the Dow right now up about 87 points. More at townhall.com.
5: 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Meanwhile, the Iran conflict is driving energy costs higher, and American consumers are footing the bill. 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
1: It's back to work this morning for the U.S. Supreme Court as it's set to reconvene with a number of high-profile cases to be heard in its new term, which will last for 9 months. Coming up first, the court is set to hear arguments in a case out of Colorado centering on whether lawsuits seeking to hold fossil fuel companies responsible for climate change can proceed forward in the state courts there. The ongoing heat wave enveloping Southern California continues to break records.
6: Temperatures at a record high of 101 degrees in Burbank on Sunday, replacing a previous high of 100 degrees in 1964. In Orange County, Anaheim saw a record of 101 degrees, replacing a 98-degree high from 2020. Los Angeles, Orange, and Riverside counties all saw records broken on Saturday, with record high temperatures recorded in Newport Beach, Santa Ana, Anaheim, Idlewild, and the Burbank Airport. John Scott reporting.
1: You'll find breaking news and analysis at townhall.com. A child is dead after being stabbed several times as she walked along a sidewalk on Chicago's South Side. Here's Jennifer Kuiper.
7: 7-year-old A. Marie Hernandez Chacon was enjoying a sunny fall Saturday afternoon when Chicago police say she was stabbed in the back several times by a woman she did not know. It happened near a barber shop where William Smith works and tells NBC Chicago he heard others yelling.
8: That's the lady that did it. She's trying to run. She's trying to get away.
7: Police say bystanders detained the woman. Smith says of what took place.
8: I don't know. But that was just, it was just terrible. I've never seen nothing like that happen ever.
7: The suspect was taken into custody after receiving treatment at a local hospital for injuries sustained while being detained. An investigation is underway. I'm Jennifer Kuiper.
1: Things are booming on Wall Street for investors. The Nasdaq this hour up by 264 points. The Dow Jones Industrial Average by up by 131. 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
13: The old world is dying. 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But I'll keep everyone notified on social media and on the newsletter. So today I want to return to the Gaza conflict, the Israel's war in Gaza, which has led to horrific war crimes. And it remains an unsettled business, both because it's ongoing, but also because of the sort of toll it cost on the officials involved, particularly in the Biden administration. There's a lot of new reporting and writing that's being done about it, that's getting attention. And my guest today, Connor Eccles, who is a managing editor of Responsible Statecraft, has written about that. So first of all, Connor, welcome to the program.
14: Thank you. It's good to be on the show.
13: So let's just get started in terms of like why in sort of recent weeks has this issue of the sort of Biden administration's complicity or actions or guilt in Gaza become a hot topic again?
14: Right. Well, there's a lot going on. I think one of them is just the release of journalist Akbar Shahid Ahmed's big book on this called Crossing the Red Line. And that was sort of the jumping off point for my piece. And then you've also now seen a lot of reaction from former Biden officials trying to sort of set the record straight from their point of view about what exactly happened inside the administration. You have this piece from Brett McGurk, who was the senior director for the Middle East on the National Security Council, about basically how Hamas was the problem the whole time, you know, all these different things about how ceasefires broke down. And then you also had an incident where Akbar was being interviewed on, I believe it was NPR, and then suddenly the host says, oh, we've gotten this statement from Jake Sullivan's spokesperson saying that he takes umbrage essentially at this idea that he was not working very hard to let aid into Gaza, that he was more focused on that than anyone else, and that he's offended by the very suggestion. So you're seeing suddenly a lot more people from the Biden administration feeling a desire to clean up their records, probably in part because we have the midterms coming up and the politics of all of this is really sharpening.
13: Yeah, no. I mean, I think that as we've seen in the midterms, there's a lot of Democratic primary voters that are very unhappy with AIPAC, with the war in Gaza, and vote along those lines. And I believe, isn't there also some like sort of lobbying efforts being made to make sure that anyone who in the Biden administration, or at least the senior people who are involved with Gaza policy, not be hired again in future Democratic administrations?
14: Yeah, exactly. And this has sort of been bubbling up a little bit, but there's this initiative called Drop the Genocide 20 that highlights a very sort of specific set of 20 people. And again, if you read Akbar's book, these are sort of many of the villains. It's voices, again, like Brett McGurk, who has been particularly unrepentant about all of this stuff, and even outside of government has really made no effort to sort of rehabilitate his image, I would say. But then, you know, you've also got people like I mentioned Jake Sullivan, who has made some effort, has talked about, oh, I've kept up at night, I guess, by this issue, or I have some regrets, but never seems to name them. And similar things from people like Antony Blinken, former Secretary of State, and others. And so it's sort of been this interesting effort. I think it's been really unconvincing, and you know, hence efforts like that blacklist to ensure that people don't come back. Not just, I think, because they view these people as being guilty of complicity in war crimes, that's obviously part of it, but also just because the policies that they enacted and that they advocated did lead to continuing and expanding disaster in the region that we're still living in the wake of.
13: Yeah, no, I mean, this initiative is very interesting because traditionally there has been very few consequences for American foreign policymakers to be involved with disasters, particularly if they keep sort of omerta, if they keep the sort of code of silence of not criticizing each other. You know, going back to the Vietnam War, which was like a major disaster by any reckoning, but Robert McNamara, one of the architects, you know, was like elevated to being the head of the World Bank. And then other architects like Eugene Rostow got academic positions. Henry Kissinger got to teach at Harvard and became, you know, a very wealthy consultant. Or with the, you know, Iran war, I mean, one could say, I mean, the Iraq war and the global war on terror under Bush, one could say there were consequences in terms of Republicans losing office, Rumsfeld losing their job. But I mean, like, in terms of long-term social consequences, like not a lot. And in fact, a lot of those figures, you know, like got recycled back into politics. I mean, I always think of something like Elliot Abrams as a classic example, that even if you're convicted of perjury in front of Congress, that doesn't preclude you from getting think tank jobs or future government positions, which is remarkable.
14: Right. Yeah. Abrams is a particularly noxious figure. But yeah, I mean, it's interesting. And it goes all the way down to, you know, one of the things that really comes through when I talk to former Biden officials or people that are in this space is that it's hard for a lot of these people to get out of the mind frame of the war on terror. Right. So they could acknowledge that we've made certain mistakes. I think everyone agrees that Iraq was wrong and that the way that we did Afghanistan in a lot of ways was wrong. But there's an inability to sort of learn the broader lessons maybe about what if we did not try to seek military solutions for political problems, right? And you saw these problems come back up because, you know, people like, again, I've mentioned Jake Sullivan a couple times. He was head of policy planning under Secretary of State Hillary Clinton, you know, in the early Obama administration. And so he was sort of brought up in this environment of, okay, we're trying to manage what we have in the global war on terror. And that informs your thinking as you move up. And he moved up very quickly, sort of seen as this wunderkind, this guy that was, you know, in theory going to be a great leader of Democratic foreign policy for a long time. But he took a lot of those lessons maybe and didn't learn them all the way. And so we've got this whole generation of national security leaders, and there's a real big spectrum here, and I don't think that we should lump them all together because there are significant differences, but that came up through this environment in which military force was the first thing that you reached for.
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13: Maybe one way to like sort of break this down is, you know, the different component parts. Because on the one hand, you have like a president who's, you know, commander in chief setting policy. And he has the second layer would be the sort of inner circle of advisors. And then you have the broader sort of bureaucracy that's involved with implementing policy. And I think that what when it's seen in this debate over who is responsible is portioning blame or thinking in terms of different degrees. And so, I mean, let's start with Biden, because I do think that, you know, there's ways in which he is like the chief actor, and certainly his particular policy preferences like really dominated. And, you know, as in your piece you sort of bring out, is almost like a sort of scapegoating of Biden to say, you know, he alone is the responsible. So what can we say about, you know, Biden's role in all this?
14: Yeah, it's indisputable from my point of view that Biden is most at fault, right? Biden had very strong views about Israel coming into this. He had very strong views about the Middle East. He felt that he was an expert on these issues, and it would have been difficult to move him, whatever your view, right? So it's very hard to argue otherwise. And that is basically the argument that former Biden people will make to me, to try to sort of absolve this broad group is to say that at some fundamental level, Biden couldn't be moved. And there's definitely some truth to that. He was a guy who was seriously passionate about this. He cared very much about Israel and its leadership, and he was always going to be difficult to move. But that does not in any way take away some of the responsibility as you move down the chain. And that's because all of these people had to go to great lengths, right? Especially this inner circle, which, you know, I've mentioned Jake Sullivan, I've mentioned Brett McGurk. I would also include, I mean, you know, at this point, it's a pretty small group, but the people who were actually in the conversations, maybe the Deputy National Security Advisor, John Finer, was in those conversations. Avril Haines, the Director of National Intelligence, Bill Burns, the head of the CIA. These are people that were frequently in these conversations. And again, bringing different things to the conversation. But then as they go and face towards the rest of the government, or as they face towards advocates, these are people who were showing themselves to also be hyper-concerned about, for example, the ways in which pro-Israel forces in the United States might bring pressure to bear on them. And we're sort of blinded to the pain and suffering of Palestinians in ways that just frankly does not reflect well on their judgment and on their ability to form opinions individually. So I think, yeah, you do have to blame Biden first and foremost, but the idea that he is the only person to blame for me is just doesn't hold water.
13: Yeah. So let's move on to the sort of inner circle, though, which you sort of named and alluded to. And, you know, like certainly they closed ranks around this Biden policy, you know, and they would defend it against critics, both external, but also internal, like within, you know, their own government, and then made every effort to carry it forward. And as you say, there's a spectrum. Some of them did so in a kind of, you know, liberal hand-wringing way. Pontius Pilate, you know, like I wash my hands of this. But others, you know, like McGurk, I think, in, you know, your accounting and another reporting, you know, like he's sort of whole hog for this. And I think he might be worth singling out, like in terms of like, what was the actual policy here and what it was guided by? Because I think that certainly I there's no dispute that, you know, he did not consider Palestinian suffering, you know, something that should be of concern for him or guide policy. But I wouldn't necessarily say it was motivated by animus towards the Palestinians, but rather by his sort of commitment to a grand structure of policy. So what was his sort of like policy vision that he thought, you know, like would justify continuing with this policy?
14: Right. Well, before I get into that, it's worth just giving a little thumbnail on McGurk himself. He is the consummate bureaucrat of the war on terror, right? He served under every single administration from the first George W. Bush administration all the way through the Biden administration, right? So this was one of the very few people serving at really quite high levels of government throughout basically the entire war on terror. So that sort of framed his point of view. He dealt a lot with these leaders in the region, with the leaders in the Gulf, had a lot of relationships there. And that ended up having a very sort of palace-centric view of how the Middle East works, is how I might say, right? So his big goal, according to Akbar's reporting and many others and just conversations I've heard too, is that he wanted a grand bargain for the Middle East whereby you would have, you know, the full ceasefire in Gaza. You'd have an end to that problem. You'd have Saudi Arabia normalizing relations with Israel in exchange for some sort of pathway to a Palestinian state. And then in order to, you know, make it a sweeter deal for Saudi Arabia, you'd have the United States offering a security guarantee for Riyadh. And so all of those things were supposed to come together into basically reshaping the security architecture of the region. And in order to continue sort of pushing towards that goal and continue doing all these things, he was consistently saying, oh, well, the ceasefire is just around the corner. We're almost there. I'm still working on this. I'm pulling it together, and sort of fudging a little bit to all of these different interlocutors of like, oh, okay, well, maybe the Saudis aren't going to be, maybe they don't need a too concrete of a path to a Palestinian state. Maybe he'd say something like that when he's talking to the Israelis, and then talking to the Saudis, maybe it's a bit of a different story. And it ended up being this house of cards. And yeah, I mean, he just comes off more than anyone else from the administration as completely unrepentant. And he's clearly, with this new book, trying to sort of rewrite the history of what happened. I do hope that other people in the administration do respond to what he writes in this. It's coming out soon because he's trying to basically make the argument that, you know, we did all the things the right way. It was going to be a mess anyway. And that is a comforting thing for him, perhaps. But, you know, oh, and one other thing I'd add on McGurk is that he was one of the important people in sort of preventing real findings about human rights violations on the part of the Israelis and about drawing firm conclusions on any of those that would have maybe forced the government to act. That comes through very much in the reporting around this, that he was resistant to even sort of considering accountability for the Israelis, and that reflects poorly on him.
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25: Before we change Vermont's constitution with Proposal 3, I think it's important to ask some serious questions like, will this make Vermont more or less affordable? We at the Fiscal Alliance Foundation did some in-depth research into this subject and found that policies like Proposal 3 reduce business investment and job opportunities and increase taxes and the cost of living, all of which reduce how much you have in your pocket at the end of the day, because that is the number that matters. Proposal 3 doesn't create a new right to collectively bargain in Vermont. That right already exists and is protected by both state and federal law. It does threaten the right of workers who do not wish to join a union or pay dues as a condition of employment. So, before we permanently change our constitution, I think Vermonters deserve the full story on the potential impacts of Proposal 3. Read our research at fiscalalliancefoundation.org and follow us on social media.
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13: I want to just underscore, not just the sort of moral issue of the treatment of the Palestinians, but the sort of crackpot realism of the sort of military strategy, the sort of geopolitics, because just looking at it from the outside, the argument that I think the Biden administration people are saying is that bad things happened, but it was for like this greater good of creating structure for peace, that this will be the sort of, happy ending that we're working towards that will justify everything. And it will be sort of include these, basically the Abraham Accords in a very firm way. Now, I have to say, if one is actually looking at what actually, and I think the second part of that argument is that they would also be saying that, by doing all this, we're also restraining Israel and preventing it from launching wider wars. But everything that we were seeing is shows that on its own terms, this policy makes no sense. The sort of, horrific carnage in Gaza, to my mind, undermines any lasting security, because sure, you can get these autocratic Arab regimes to become, friends, but even that's proving very difficult to get them to be friends with Israel. They have to be mindful of their own public opinion to some degree. And I think even Saudi Arabia, which one could say is sort of, a Confederal regime, even they have their limits in terms of what they're willing to accept. And on the other side, on the Israeli side, there's every evidence that, not just Benjamin Netanyahu, but a broad swath of Israeli public opinion is not willing to accept a two-state solution and would have to be forced against that. So even as a sort of, and finally, if the ideas you're creating a structure of peace in the Middle East, right now, what we've seen is that they've actually paved the way for this current situation where the U.S. is involved with this massive war against Iran, which has turned out to be humiliating and which has actually causing a lot of these Arab countries to start wondering whether the U.S. is itself a reliable ally. So on all fronts, it seems like a total disaster, comparable, I think, to the Iraq war. And I'm wondering, even in terms of their own crackpot realism, how can they just...
14: Yeah, I think that's a totally correct assessment. And again, that is the thing that you'll hear from people is that, we were working carefully to prevent a wider war, but the wider war came and they didn't do very much when it happened, right?
13: Israel is currently fighting six different countries. How can you say we stopped a wider war when you clearly were allowed a wider war to spread and now continue under Trump?
14: No, exactly. And so, and even after the invasion, the Israeli invasion of Lebanon to go after Hezbollah in late 2024, even after that, then, about a month later on the anniversary of October 7th, Jake Sullivan comes out and makes the argument that Israel has made enduring strategic gains in the region, that Israel has, beaten back its enemies, and this is good, and there's these positive things that have come out of this tragedy. And that's a shocking thing to do, right? This idea that, we were holding them back from doing a wider war, but when they do a wider war, that's great, right? So it's sort of, they were contradicting themselves throughout all of this. And it's interesting because Sullivan and McGurk, I think unlike Blinken, I don't get the sense from anyone that I've spoken with that knows him that he's a cold-hearted realist, right? I think that Blinken is much more of an idealist, much more of someone who believes in the sort of post-World War II international order, who believes as a matter of principle that we need a state for the Jewish people in order for them to be safe. I think he really does believe these things sincerely. And so he comes off a little differently than Sullivan, who at times, frankly, comes off as just, there's stories in Akbar's book about him sort of denying the images of famine that we were seeing, these sort of over the top, sort of unnecessary things where it requires a certain level of cognitive dissonance to be able to continue these policies that were in fact in violation of not only international law, but of the law of the United States, which prevents providing weapons to states that block the provision of American aid or that do gross violations of human rights with our weapons, right? And so it took all of this real cognitive dissonance, and it took a lot of effort to keep it this way, right? It took a lot of people, you know, not just McGurk, not just Sullivan, not just Blinken, but, you know, Avril Haines, who is the director of national intelligence, taking these big effort and saying, you know what, we are not going to do a serious investigation into these because it might, you know, implicitly because it might result in something that we don't like. And we got nothing really strategic for it. So, yeah, it's hard to look at this group and feel very positive about the impact that they should have on policy. And again, you know, Jake Sullivan has a podcast on Vox. We've got Brett McGurk as a CNN analyst. We've got Avril Haines is now the president of the Carnegie Endowment. They are getting a ton of power, even if they don't get into a future government.
2: Yeah, I think that's right. Although, I mean, to me, the question of whether they serve in a future Democratic administration is kind of key because, I mean, whatever power that they have now, like these kind of sinecures, are all designed with a view towards government office in the future. That you get these posts at like Harvard or at think tanks or on cable news networks with the idea that you're going to be a future power player, and then these institutions want to be on good terms with power. I think that if AOC or Roy Khanna run for president and say forthrightly, none of these people, there's 20 people on this list, they will not be in my administration, and makes that like a campaign issue, that would actually represent a real challenge to the sort of culture of impunity that exists in American foreign policy. I don't know. What are your sort of thoughts on that? What we're calling for is actually a real change, right?
14: Yeah, I think so. A term that sort of came up, one of the sources in Akbar's book used the term herd impunity, which I really liked, is this idea that they all sort of make the decision together and so no one's at fault. But there are people that are more at fault, and there is a genuine need, I think, to have a new generation of people that are at the leadership of foreign policy and that are injecting new ideas into all of this. And it's not going to be, there's going to be a certain amount of sort of fine-grained thinking through it, right? Like, there's people on that list who a lot of people argue to me shouldn't be. There's people who aren't on that list that a lot of people would say should be, right? You know, you'll notice the person that people defend to me more than anyone else at that high level is John Finer, who was the deputy national security advisor. I even had some people text me yesterday, some former Biden people, being like, hey, it's not fair to put Finer in the same sentence, right? And that's an interesting question, because he was indeed the person in the room more than anyone else, him and Phil Gordon, who is Kamala Harris's national security advisor, who also comes off looking a lot better than these other people. They were the two people in the room that really were making the argument that we needed to restrain Israel more and that we're losing, right? But then you have Finer come back out and make this argument to Peter Beinart on a podcast recently that his resignation, if he would have chosen to do so, would have been self-serving. And that's a slap in the face to all these people that did resign and, who resigned because they viewed it as a way to draw attention to what they thought was a really bad policy for myriad reasons, right? So, yeah, I think it makes a lot of sense to have a new generation. And again, it's not, I don't know that it would make sense to blacklist Vice President Harris's staff necessarily, but, it wouldn't be the end of the world if we move on to just a whole new generation of people that weren't in the administration.
2: Yeah, no, I think there's two separate issues, one of which is sort of basic accountability, if you had people that were basically complicit with, violations both of international law and of U.S. law, then there has to be accountability. But then there's also, in your piece and here, very important issue of sort of a generational change. If you have people who have been so heavily formed by the sort of global war on terror framework, framework that has caused disaster over the last 25 years, new blood is kind of called for.
14: I would also just add that, it's not just about having new blood, but it's about really having a true reckoning with all these problems that we've dealt with. And I think that these people thought that they had had a reckoning already with it. And that is what makes me not trusting of them, right? That's what makes it really difficult for me to think. Like, Jake Sullivan thought that he had reckoned with all of this, and he didn't. He didn't, right? You do actually need new people that can have a more outside idea, because otherwise you have this boys' club where you have this unwillingness, because even these people, there are people on that list, on the Drop the Genocide 20 list, that have told me all about how they're critical of this or that off the record, But then they're unwilling to say it even publicly. And at that point, how do I trust you to say things consistently privately, right? You know, how do I trust you to go out and make the forthright argument for a new policy on the inside if you're not even willing to criticize your friends? It's like I had a line in the piece to the effect of, you know, war crimes are bad, but bad-mouthing your colleagues is worse in this environment. And that's a real problem.
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4: This is Governor Phil Scott. Over the last 10 years, I've pleaded with the legislature to help me make Vermont more affordable. But the majority had other ideas, like passing historic property tax hikes in Act 181, which hurt Vermont in a big way economically. But 2 years ago, you sent me the help I needed by sending me a more balanced legislature to Montpelier. That's why re-electing Senator Steve Heffernan is so important. He's worked to pass common sense reforms to reduce the cost of living and to help communities across the state. We need more legislators like Steve working for all Vermonters. So please, get out and vote for Steve Heffernan for State Senate on or before Tuesday, November 3rd.
5: Paid for by Stephen Heffernan for Senate, Aaron Heffernan, Treasurer.
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2: Well, that's the code of silence, which is like, you know, the Omerta code, which is like a real kind of problem and something that it seems like we have to break. And that actually kind of brings us to like kind of the third level, because we talk about like Biden, his particular responsibility, and then this inner circle. But then there's like a wider group of people who are like the sort of underlings in power, many of whom were like much more critical, who like were actually making the sort of human rights case, who wanted policy to change, and who were like being stonewalled. And so in some ways, the inner circle closed in on itself to make sure that these voices within the administration were not heard. And I think like with that group, like it's a more interesting question in terms of what accountability do they have or what roles they should play in the future. But I mean, what are your thoughts on that? Maybe one question for these people is, maybe it was too much for you to resign, but can you be more forthright now in criticizing what the administration actually did?
14: Absolutely. And that's something I've told people is like, you know, if you want to, like one positive thing that happened recently, again, that I mentioned earlier, is it was Phil Gordon criticizing Brett McGurk for trying to rewrite history. And I think we need a lot more of that. That's obviously someone that's more in the inner circle. But as you go down, there are a lot of people who have done a service, obviously, by talking to journalists and by sharing some of the things that they heard and saw. And that's a big part of why we know so much about what was happening at the highest levels of government. But we need to see more of that. And I do think that it's going to be a hard and messy sort of case by case thing, right? Because there were people further down the food chain that were doing crazy things during this period, right? Like one example is Mira Resnick, who was sort of in charge of the arms sale bureau at the State Department. And then by the end, she was the head of Israel-Palestine policy for the State Department. And, you know, she acted much more than people at lots of levels of government to prevent accountability here. She was someone who was consistently, according to Akbar's reporting and just according to things that I've heard elsewhere, she was just consistently not willing to hold the Israelis accountable for what they were doing. And she ended up being put in charge of actually dealing with individual allegations of Israeli violations of war crimes, of Israeli violations of international law. And so these are people that we absolutely cannot have in a future government, right? And yeah, I don't even know if they would necessarily want to be. But other people, I think that there's a lot of room. I think there's a lot of room. And part of it is practical, too, because if you want to create change in a bureaucracy the size of the United States government, there is no way around having people that have actual experience on the inside. No matter how much reporting we do, no matter how many conversations we have, it is very difficult to understand how you deal with the intelligence community, for example, or how you deal with the interagency process between, you know, how do you coordinate between the National Security Council with like the trade representative and State Department and defense? Like, these are complicated questions and ones that you need real institutional knowledge to deal with. But you need to be careful that you're not just bringing in people who are going to be spoilers for what would hopefully be a more sort of anti-war set of policies, or at least, you know, at the very least, a realist and restraint-centered set of policies that would allow us to get out of so many of these military adventures that we've got ourselves caught in.
2: Yeah, well, I mean, that actually does raise an interesting question, because as to, you know, what degree change is even possible, like, you know, within a kind of beast like the United States government, you know, which has I guess I'm sort of reminded of figure like Talleyrand, you know, who, like, during the, you know, served the French state under the old regime, under the French Revolution and the post-revolutionary regime, because you needed someone with that kind of diplomatic experience. And I mean, more recently, I mean, I think a lot of Donald Trump's foreign policy has kind of suffered from the fact that, like, whatever changes he wanted to implement, he's had to work with the old Republican Party and bring in people like Marco Rubio, who, like, you know, don't necessarily share his point of view. And so there's actually been a lot more continuity, regrettably, between Donald Trump and previous Republican administrations than one would want. Like, it seems like it's very hard to change something as, like, vast and amorphous as this bureaucratic class. I know. What are your thoughts on that?
14: Oh, it's extremely hard. It's extremely hard. And a lot of it, you know, I do a lot of reporting on both sides of the aisle. And so I have a lot of conversations with people in the Trump administration now, too. And there is a deep desire in the Trump administration to tame the bureaucracy. And they have, to some extent, broken, you know, a lot of things at the State Department. And they've broken a lot of things. Well, they blew up USAID entirely, but, you know, really only the State Department and the National Security Council, my sense is those have, like, come under sort of Trump control in a profound way. Like, the intelligence community, the CIA, as far as I can tell, is untouched, right? The Pentagon, more or less untouched, no matter how many, whatever, push-ups Hegseth wants to do with people, right? These are not institutions that are easily changed, and there's nothing really short of a crisis that allows you, historically in U.S. foreign policy, to make really significant institutional or ideological changes, right? There was a good report from the Carnegie Endowment, actually, a few years ago, led by Stephen Wertheim and Chris Chivas and some other people whose names I'm forgetting. But it looked at, you know, this question of when have we actually seen significant change in U.S. foreign policy? And it's basically just when there's a giant war or crisis or something that shakes the country to its core in a very acute way, right? You know, not just that we're having it's obviously very difficult for a lot of us to be living through a Trump administration that's ripping apart a lot of the institutions and things like that. But we need something, like, historically even bigger than that to cause the type of change that we're talking about. And maybe it's the Iran war. Maybe the Iran war goes for several years and that does it. But, you know, in order to tame these institutions, you're going to need to get a really free hand, and it's going to require working in lockstep with the Congress to pass laws that give you the ability to restructure things, that give you the ability to take a hammer to some of these agencies and the executive and fix them up. So no, it'll be a long process, but in the short term, step one is just getting the right people in the right places. And those right people are not Brett McGurk, and are, you know, probably not Jake Sullivan either. Not it's a new set of people that we need.
2: Yeah, no, I think that's right. As you mentioned, like, you know, some of these people already have sinecures in places that, you know, I think can be fairly described as sort of like being in the government but out of office. So I feel like a lot of these people expect to get back into office. So what do you think are the prospects of like a real political fight over this to really make this an issue?
14: I mean, it will be an issue. It'll definitely be an issue here in D.C. I know that we'll be fighting over it here in the trenches, as it were. But the you've even seen members make statements about this, right? You had Senator Brian Schatz from Hawaii, who is like the third ranking Democrat in the Senate, say that we need a new generation of voices. You've seen similar statements from Senator Chris Van Hollen, who is a very prominent sort of progressive, I would say, at this point, voice in the Senate. And so you have political interest in this question. And it will be very difficult. I think that when we're looking 2028 and realistically even like late 2027, because of how these things work now, the early days of the presidential primaries for 2028, we're going to see a lot of decisions around who people are willing to associate themselves with. And there's just going to be a lot of debate that's not going to go away. I mean, one of the interesting things is that, frankly, a lot of these members of Congress and a lot of these people who are future presidential candidates, no doubt, on the Democratic side, are still, to a certain extent, consulting people like Jake Sullivan. He is still having conversations with them. And that's not necessarily a bad thing, right? Like, he was in an administration, there are things to learn from him. But there is going to be a process whereby some people in the establishment are going to become more comfortable with some of these people again. And I'm sure Sullivan would like, I mean, I've heard different things about whether he wants to go back in. He's a pretty young guy, though. He's in his early 50s. And, you know, there's not a lot higher you can go than national security advisor. But, you know, in theory, he could be a secretary of state. He could be a secretary of defense. I think he'd like to be president one day, probably. But I don't know if that's going to happen. but, you know, like these are real things they're thinking about. I don't think McGurk is going to try to come back. I definitely think John Finer is going to try to come back. I definitely think I think you're going to see some of these other ones. Blinken, probably my guess would be that he won't. But that's just because his whole career was sort of tied to Biden. And I might imagine that he's sort of ready to be done at this point with the actual government aspect. But yeah, there's going to be a real fight, and these are going to be some of the people advising campaigns. And I think, well, I know for a fact that people like me are going to make it an issue, right? We're going to be as loud as we can, because I do think it matters for us to bring a new generation of people in.
2: Yeah, no, I think it like matters tremendously, both like sort of looking backwards, but also looking forwards. And I would encourage listeners to read Connor's article, which I'll link to in the show notes. And I want to thank him for this very enlightening discussion.
14: All right. Well, thanks so much, Jude. It's been a pleasure.
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1: A Major General Greg Knight, former Vermont Adjutant General for the stations of Radio Vermont. You're about to hear the 13th in our series about the Vermont Army National Guard, 1st Battalion, 172nd Armored Deployment to Iraq from June 2005 to June 2006, known as Task Force Sabre. Reintegration. We arrived at Camp Shelby after the long flight from Southwest Asia through Bangor, Maine to Gulfport, Mississippi, and onto buses for the ride to the training base. Our original timeline for out processing at Camp Shelby was 4 days, which was extended to a week without explanation. I suppose we were good for the economy in Hattiesburg, Mississippi. The transition felt weird. Less than 24 hours before, we had left a combat zone. Insurgents, danger and tragedy, filthy and stinking of feces and burn pit smoke, and came back to green grass, clean sheets and hot showers. We went off post in vans, had dinner at Chili's and drank beer. We ordered pizza delivery and lounged around waiting for our turn to out-process at the Camp Shelby Admin Center. Hurry up and wait. Classic Army. While at Camp Shelby, our state psychiatrist, Colonel Coffin, was on post. He loved soldiers and taking care of them. I remember sitting in a group debrief with most of my Tactical Operations Center team, receiving information from Doc Coffin on PTSD, anxiety, and other post-deployment issues. When Colonel Coffin asked us to share experiences, no one said anything. Nothing. It was still too fresh and raw. Doc Coffin, who I believe understood the gravity of our experience, gave us advice on what to look for. He said whatever was going to manifest would show up in 5 or 6 months. In my case, he was right on. We spent our time at Camp Shelby and in Hattiesburg going to the gym, visiting bars, restaurants, Walmart, sleeping and getting used to the idea of being back in America. No IEDs, small arms fire, ambushes, mortars or rockets. It was quite warm, and I remember cleaning my face with a baby wipe. Even after nearly a week in the U.S. with running water and showers, the baby wipe was brown with the dust of Ramadi. If you were to blow your nose, what came out was brown. Ramadi wasn't just in our heads, it was in our bodies, literally oozing out of us. For some, retaining the dirt of Ramadi and the sediment from burn pit toxins would cost them their lives. We finally boarded the Global Airways charter jet that would carry us home. After taking off, the initial chatter in the plane faded, and most of us were wrapped in our own thoughts. A lot of us took a nap, despite the excitement of soon being reunited with loved ones. I remember the flight attendants treating us wonderfully, with a great deal of understanding, appreciation, and kindness. They were amazing. As the aircraft approached landing at Burlington International Airport, it seemed like everyone on the plane held their breath. As the wheels touched down, we all let out a great cheer, pumping our fists and high-fiving. Even now, it's hard to describe the feeling of having your loved ones waiting for you on the ramp. I hugged my wife and kids, but my youngest, who was about 2 years old when I left 18 months before, was skeptical. He didn't really know me. I just said to my wife, "Let's go home." Most of us took leave before returning to civilian life. We went to the beach in Maine for a week. I drank a lot of beer, got to know my family again. I did not, however, talk about Ramadi. To this day, most of us don't. Being home, as comforting as it was, felt odd. Everything was just so normal. I'd see neighbors and friends who would say, "Hey, Greg, welcome home. How was it?" As if I'd just come back from a cruise or visiting Myrtle Beach. It seemed no one really understood I'd just returned from a combat zone. It wasn't their fault. They didn't know. The most awkward question was and remains, did you kill anyone? At first, I didn't know how to answer or even engage the question. To say that wasn't really my job would have been misleading. After being asked a few times, my response became simply, "I hope so." Next month's episode is called Aftermath. This is Major General Greg Knight for the stations of Radio Vermont.
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4: Breaking news this hour at Town Hall. I'm Bob Agnew in Washington. With a month left to go until the midterms, President Trump hitting the campaign trail with multiple stops across the country this week. Here's correspondent Laura Winters.
5: This week, the president will be campaigning for Republican candidates across the country. President Trump scheduled to visit the Nebraska State Fairgrounds in Grand Island, Nebraska today for a rally for Senator Pete Ricketts. On Wednesday, the president is scheduled to return to Texas to campaign again for Ken Paxton for Senate, this stop in San Antonio. The president also scheduled to return to Alabama for the SEC game Saturday night in Tuscaloosa against the Georgia Bulldogs. Laura Winters reporting.
4: The Supreme Court is back at work after a summer recess. They've got a nine-month term opening today with a number of key cases, including one dealing with immigration. We get more details from correspondent Ron Taylor.
6: The justices are set to review a pivotal immigration case challenging the Trump administration's policy of mandatory detention without bond hearings for illegal immigrants during deportation proceedings. The outcome could significantly impact the president's deportation agenda, with MAGA supporters anxious as it hinges on the court's interpretation of a 1996 immigration law. The case involves a Brazilian who entered the U.S. illegally over 20 years ago.
4: A win for the administration would enable holding more detainees throughout the proceedings. American bombers no longer sitting at a key base in Britain. We get more details from Willie Nelson.
7: The Pentagon has pulled every B-1 bomber out of RAF Fairford in Britain after American officials flagged security concerns over suspected plots to attack the base. A dozen of the aircraft had been stationed there, and the U.S. had used the field northwest of London as a hub for strikes in Iran. The Pentagon says the bombers are back at home stations and remain ready to launch from the United States. Britain's Defense Ministry declined to comment. Willie Nelson, Washington.
4: More of these stories at townhall.com.
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4: Texas is building new state juvenile detention facilities.
10: The move comes as more young people are referred to the juvenile justice system for gun-related crimes. Texas spending $300 million to build two new secure juvenile facilities, one near Rosharon in Brazoria County and another near Waxahachie in Ellis County. The new facilities near the Houston and Dallas metropolitan areas are intended to provide access to larger workforces while keeping more youth closer to their families. Construction on both facilities expected to be completed by early 2029. John Scott reporting.
0: A study of 48,000 doctor visits for kids with breathing problems found asthma attacks rose in homes where somebody vaped. The study found the combination use of tobacco and vaping in the home led to the highest levels of asthma flare-ups. The researchers said, quote, there is no safe level of tobacco or e-cigarette exposure when it comes to children. Breaking news at townhall.com. A team of pups are helping clean up waterways in Westchester that supply drinking water to New York City.
11: New York's Department of Environmental Protection has started recruiting dogs to help sniff out invasive species in the Titicus Reservoir. So far, the pack of three are trained to detect 14 different invasive species. Experts say the dogs have a keen sense of smell that works better than some modern technology in finding these non-native animals. It does come at a cost. New York State lawmakers greenlit $400,000 for the program in March. In New York, I'm Lizzie Radovali.
0: You could call them RoboKnots, a team at NASA's Johnson Space Center in Houston working on new machines to join crews on future lunar missions. The Dextrous Robotics team says the focus is on using robots to assist humans, whether working in environments designed for humans or working right alongside humans and not only on repetitive tasks. You'll find more on these stories at townhall.com.
12: Good afternoon, 55 degrees outside the WDEV studios. Tonight's overnight low temperature around 35 degrees under partly cloudy. Tomorrow, mostly cloudy through mid-morning, then gradual clearing. We'll have a high near 55 degrees and gusty out of the northwest tomorrow. Up to 25 miles an hour. The full forecast coming up in about 10 minutes. This is Bob Welch with WDEV's afternoon news service. And coming up this evening, Yankees at Rays game number 2. 7:30, we'll have it right here. Franklin County woman's facing multiple counts of criminal threatening and disorderly conduct after police say she threatened her neighbor, dispatchers, and a state police sergeant. State police got a complaint a week ago Friday that Anita Ross of Highgate was threatening to shoot a neighbor. Police weren't able to contact Ross at her home, but she later began calling the state police dispatch center to yell at, harass, and make lewd comments to the dispatchers answering the phones. Police say Ross called more than 20 times before she was put through to the on-duty patrol sergeant, who told her that she was only to call the dispatch phone number if she needed assistance. By last Wednesday, Ross was located at her home and issued a citation for criminal threatening and disorderly conduct by telephone. And yesterday, police say Ross left seven more threatening messages for the same patrol sergeant. She was cited with two additional charges for disorderly conduct. Ross has a court date November the 10th. The former Green Mountain College campus has officially traded hands. Evangelist Tommy Zito announced plans in the summer to turn the former 100-acre campus in Pulteney into a Christian school named Z University. He previously told Channel 3 he wants to begin classes by next fall. Previous owner of the land, Whistlepig Whiskey founder Raj Patka, said he would give it away to a Christian group. The college closed in 2019. Vermont State Police have located an 83-year-old man who was reported missing yesterday near Cavendish. Police say Peter Van Schack was located today in Cavendish. Officials say he's safe and in good health. He was reportedly hiking in a wooded area in the Albert C. Lord State Forest when he got separated from his party yesterday. A section of I-91 now bears the name of a Border Patrol agent killed in the line of duty. The stretch between Exit 26 in Orleans and Exit 28 in Derby is now known as the David Chris Malland Memorial Highway after approval from the Vermont Transportation Board. Malland was shot and killed on a job in January 2025. Authorities say the suspect, Teresa Youngblood, belongs to a cult-like group called the Zizians, which is linked to six deaths in three states. Youngblood faces the death penalty. You're with the afternoon news service from WDEV. Our time, 8 minutes past 4 o'clock.
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12: A Washington County man's being held on $10,000 bail after police cited him with a domestic assault charge hours after police released him from allegedly causing a car fire. The crash shut down Route 302 in Berlin in the pre-dawn hours Saturday. Berlin police say they responded to a car with front tires on fire. NBC5 reports police later identified the driver as 32-year-old Philip Mensa of Montpelier. He was cited on suspicion of driving under the influence and released. 3 hours later, Montpelier police went to a residence for a possible domestic assault where they found Mensa. Police say Mensa allegedly assaulted members of the home and was taken into custody. Two people were killed in separate crashes just hours apart over the weekend in the Adirondack Park. New York State police say troopers first responded to an ATV crash at the Deer Valley Club Trails in Indian Lake Saturday at 4:30 p.m. Police say the ATV operator, 55-year-old William French of South Glens Falls, died after he hit a culvert pipe, ejecting him from the vehicle. He was pronounced dead at the scene. Then just after 6:30 at that same night, troopers responded to a head-on crash on State Route 28N. Investigators say that a Ferrari Italia operated by 63-year-old man from New Jersey crossed the center line and had a blue Hyundai heading in the opposite direction. The passenger in the Hyundai, 64-year-old Kathleen Hensler of Fishkill, Dutchess County, died at the scene. Both of the drivers, as well as a passenger in the Ferrari, were taken to the hospital, and as of today, they are listed in stable condition. WDEV News time for 10 on this Monday afternoon. Stop and Go Patrol and Route 100 between, north of Stowe, coming on in right on down to Waterbury. There are some stretches of Route 100 that do not have a lot of traffic, but if you're coming from Morrisville to Waterbury or the other way around, you're going to note how busy it is for the most part. These particular pressure points that I want to highlight here are from the interstate up to beyond Guptill Road. There is a stoplight there. Fortunately, there wasn't always a stoplight there. This time of year, you'd have to go and try to go and fight for your way in, figuratively speaking anyway. Then another slow spot is this would be 100 southbound. It looks like the snarl is in the southbound direction anyway. And that's at the cider mill, and that's got a big long back up there. And then to the north of that, into the center of Stowe, as Route 108 and Route 100 converge, it's just a big, long line of vehicles, and just be patient, friends, and you'll get through there, or maybe you know a back road or two that'll be able to help you get between here and there. The rest of the drive, even a Burlington area, doesn't seem that bad right now, though we had a couple of slowdowns earlier, and I want to go and just refresh the map here to make sure I'm not, it's a good thing I did refresh here, because we have the Shelburne area, of course, that work zone in there on Route 7, that's going to slow you down for a while, and then Shelburne Road, South Burlington, and the approach to 189 is moderate congestion, not too bad. And Route 2A, I have between 89 and the Four Corners with Route 2 in Williston, that is heavy and slow. And another stretch that is heavy and slow is Route 2 between the Burlington Airport Road and Route 116. And 116 coming up against the stoplight with Route 2, heavy and slow as well. And then there is a blocked lane on the Governor Peck Road, which never winds up on the traffic report, but you've got a slowdown in there as a result of that, and there's work going on in that stretch, and not far from the Mobbs Farm hillside, and that's going to do it for here. And something comes up that can't wait, we'll let you know about it pronto. Lake Champlain Ferries running on or close to schedule, and we'll check it again for you in the next half hour here on WDEV. As our news watch continues at 4:13, Bosnia's election yesterday seen nationalist parties gain strength and the elevation of a separatist pro-Russia leader in the Balkan country, where ethnic tensions have led to political deadlock and stalled progress in moving closer to the European Union. Bosnian Serb nationalist politician Milorad Dodik, who is banned from holding office and did not appear on the ballot, in a victory speech credited President Trump's return to power and Russian President Putin's support for his alliance of independent social democrats' decisive win. In Bosnia's other entity, the Bosnian Croat Federation, Jerijana Filipic of the Nationalist Croat Democratic Union appeared set to take the Croat seat of the presidency. His center-left incumbent, Denis Bevravic of the Social Democratic Party, was headed ahead in the race for the Bosniak seat. It's election day in Quebec. Polls are open until 8 tonight. Paul Saint-Pierre Plamondon has led the Parti Québécois back from the brink since becoming leader 6 years ago. Now the former lawyer is at the head of a party that is topping the polls going into the fall elections. Tonight, a PQ leader has been campaigning for a majority government. Current Premier Christine Prochet is asking Quebecers for her first electoral mandate as Premier less than 6 months after taking over the Coalition Avenir Quebec from party founder and former premier François Legault. Frechette, who became premier in April after winning her party's leadership race, has spent her first provincial campaign as leader, emphasizing economic uncertainty and the trade dispute with the U.S. She has also sought to position her party as an alternative to another sovereignty referendum, which the Parti Québécois is promising to hold, but they're going to wait until President Trump is no longer in office to do so. And along with supporting families and seniors, that is the Coalition Avenir Quebec's platform. Spanish Prime Minister Pedro Sanchez has announced an early general election seeking to seize momentum from housing protests that have roiled the country and framed the vote around issues that are favorable to his socialist party. The election is scheduled for November 29th, and that will come roughly 8 months earlier than originally had been planned for. 4:16, you're at WDEV's Afternoon News Service. I'm Bob Welch. We're on AM 550 and FM 96.1, 96.5 in Barrie, 98.3 Montpelier, 101.9 from Island Pond, and on your smart speaker when you ask it to play WDEV Radio. We have 51 degrees under windy and cloudy conditions in Waterbury. A temperature roundup coming up after I tell you that we are going down to an overnight low temperature under partly cloudy of around 35. Mostly cloudy through mid-morning tomorrow, then gradual clearing with a high near 53. Gusty out of the northwest up to 25 miles an hour. Tomorrow night, mostly clear with patchy frost, low 35. Partly sunny Wednesday with a high near 65. Gusty southwest winds as high as 25 miles an hour. Partly sunny for Thursday with a high near 65. Mostly sunny for Friday at high near 60. High temperatures in the mid-50s for Saturday under mostly sunny skies. A little bit warmer by Sunday. Mostly sunny with a high near 65. And that's the way it looks from here. 51 in Morrisville under cloudy skies. Island Pond's 48 already. Barrie's at 53, Burlington and Plattsburgh are windy and cloudy and 55, as is Middlebury and White River Junction and Ticonderoga. Saranac Lake's at 47, Sherbrooke's got kind of a rain right now and 51, and they have a frost advisory in effect for them, and windy in Montreal, 53 degrees, and 50 in Ottawa as well, right now, along the shore, 62 in Portland, 65 in Boston, the Hudson Valley, 61 in Albany, Poughkeepsie, 64 in Greater New York, 66 degrees today. That was about their high temperature. 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
12: The FBI's arrested a California real estate agent at a Los Angeles LAX airport as she was leaving the country and accused her of spying for China on the president of Taiwan's family. The FBI alleges Wang Zhang, who went by the name Heather, surveilled the Taiwanese president's son and his family last year for the Chinese government. First Assistant U.S. Attorney Bill SLE says the 34-year-old Zhang, who lived in the L.A. suburb of Irvine, is facing charges of working for China as an unregistered agent. A federal criminal complaint says Zhang took photos and videos of her targets and sent license plate info to Chinese officials. The Coast Guard's ending the search for the crew and passengers aboard a medical transport jet that went down just south of Nantucket. The owner of the Gulfstream G-100 aircraft, Latitude Air Ambulance of Hamilton, Ontario, tells the CBC it's likely that the four Canadians who crewed it and two Bermudans who were being flown to a Boston hospital did not survive. Canada's Transportation Safety Board will oversee the investigation of that crash. Cornell's main administration building was splashed with graffiti, and a glass door was broken overnight as student groups plan to protest today over the university's handling of the alleged 2024 fraternity house gang rape that has ignited a firestorm of anger on campus and beyond. Holes were knocked into one of the administration hall's glass doors, and the walls beside them were marked with red-painted messages condemning patriarchy and the Ivy League school's handling of sexual assaults. Cornell spokesperson Kyle Kimball said in a statement that the university was investigating and that damaging property, quote, is not the answer to Cornellians' frustration and strong emotions. Campus police referred questions to his office, which declined to provide more detail on the incident. Meanwhile, a roster of student organizations planned a late afternoon Justice for Survivors demonstration to push for changes in the university's process for handling sexual assault complaints and for more punishments connected to the one that followed a party at the fraternity in question in October 2024.
16: I love my job. Yeah, I really love it.
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16: 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I never know what I'm going to see. I've seen some incredible things. One of the first calls that I had in the area, I turned the corner in this living room, and there's an original Gilbert Stuart painting of George Washington. It was not for sale, but it's just incredible. I mean, I didn't have to go to the museum, drive to wherever, the Met, and I got to see it and talk to the lady about it. Her great-great-great relative was a signer of the Declaration, and they grew up in Philadelphia. Well, she got the George painting by Gilbert Stuart, and she called her brother up and said, what about the Martha? And he said, we didn't think anybody wanted it. It's in the dumpster. The stories are incredible. I love it.
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12: Yankees at Rays, game number 2 tonight at 7:30 here on WDEV. Tampa Bay 1, game 1. Before that gets underway, it's the White Sox at Cleveland, game 2. First pitch on that at 5 o'clock. Both National League Division Series, Braves at Dodgers Game 3 and San Diego at Milwaukee Game 3 are tomorrow. The Bruins host Ottawa at TD Garden. Habs host Carolina tomorrow. Monday Night Football is Atlanta at New Orleans. Efton Chisholm III made one of the best catches of the NFL season yesterday, helping the New England Patriots rally to upset the division rival Buffalo Bills 29-26. But Buffalo's C.J. Gardner-Johnson apparently wasn't too impressed. Chisholm's diving one-handed touchdown catch with 1:50 remaining proved to be the game-winning score in New England's victory, but Gardner-Johnson dismissed the pivotal play as unlikely to ever happen again and called Chisholm, quote, a practice squad player who made a hell of a catch. Alex Ovechkin says this is his last NHL season. The 41-year-old is starting his 22nd season in the NHL with the Washington Capitals. He has 929 career goals, well clear of Wayne Gretzky's 894. Ovechkin signed a one-year deal to return to the Capitals to play this season after playing all 82 games last year, leading the team with 32 goals and 64 points. Free agent Tariq Hill's agent, Drew Rosenhaus, tells ESPN's Adam Schefter he plans to begin negotiating a deal for the veteran wide receiver with multiple teams today. One team in the mix is the Kansas City Chiefs, who have maintained contact with Hill. That would be a reunion of sorts. Kansas City has needed a wide receiver with Tyquan Thornton out indefinitely after suffering a dislocated left ankle yesterday. And if you have Green Bay Packers linebacker Edgar and Cooper on your fantasy team, you may need to shred your fantasy team. ESPN reports he's got a season-ending torn Achilles. MRI confirming that. But Green Bay did meet Tampa Bay 17-14, so you got that. And while I have a moment here, the hockey world and the Montreal Canadiens are mourning the loss of defenseman Lyle Odlin. He won a Stanley Cup with the team in 1993. He has died at the age of 58. The Habs confirmed Odlin's death in a statement over the weekend. Pittsburgh Post-Gazette also reported that he died of a heart attack. He played the last 16 of his NHL seasons with the Pittsburgh Penguins, 2005-06, and lived in that area. He was from Quill Lake, Saskatchewan, scored 20 goals and had 75 assists in 420 games with the Habs between 1990 and 1996. Seventh round pick of the Canadiens in 1986, with a career 1,056 NHL games with Montreal, New Jersey, Phoenix, Columbus, Chicago, Dallas, and Pittsburgh. The Nasdaq sailed to a fresh all-time high as traders looked past rising U.S. Treasury yields and digested new economic data. Several stocks tied to the artificial intelligence trade led the way higher for the Nasdaq. SpaceX jumped nearly 6%, while hyperscalers Meta and Microsoft ticked up more than 2%. And 1% respectively. NVIDIA gained more than 1%, while Tesla rose 2%. Put a pin in the AI topic. I'll get back to it. As tech stocks rallied, bond yields also advanced. The benchmark 10-year Treasury note yield was last up more than 0.06% to 5.341%, while the 30-year yield rose about 0.07% to 5.699%. Both yields surged to multi-year highs in recent weeks as traders fret that inflation will lead the Fed to keep rates higher for longer. Following a month of intense debate surrounding the risks posed by advanced AI models, senior leaders from Anthropic, OpenAI, and Google, and Meta testified under oath at New York City Council today about the potential dangers of the technology and outlined current safety measures. Former Google DeepMind researcher Alex Turner warned that, quote, misaligned artificial intelligence could prove more dangerous than China's aggressive development push. During that meeting today, the comments followed a question from New York City Council Speaker Julie Menon on how to balance frontier model development in the context of the technology race with China. Anthropic whistleblower Jacob Coxon, who raised early concerns about the dire risk of AI, called out the industry's extremely reckless approach to development during today's meeting. And sources tell CNBC that TNT sports chief Louis Silberwasser is departing the soon-to-be-merged Paramount Skydance Warner Brothers Discovery. Silberwasser informed his team he's leaving. CBS Sports President and CEO David Berson will lead a newly formed combined global sports division.
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12: And the closing numbers on Wall Street today, the S&P 500 up 51 to 77.73, the NASDAQ up 286 to 27,477, the Dow up 90 to 51,267. The world's oldest and second oldest men exchanged greetings for their respective 114th and 113th birthdays, which both fall today. Brazilian man Joe Martino Neto turns 114, and Australia's Ken Weeks turns 113. They exchanged birthday greetings via photos sent to one another across the globe. The photos each show each man holding a card celebrating the other's birthday. Neto and Weeks, born exactly a year apart, are the current oldest and second oldest men in the world, as confirmed by LongevaQuest and Guinness World Records. Neto has been the oldest man living since November 2024, when he was 112. The world's oldest woman, Ethel Katterham, turned 117 just a couple of months ago. We got 51 degrees under a cloudy, windy sky on this Monday afternoon, the fifth day of October, and we are cooling down to an overnight low temperature of 35 tonight. Good afternoon. I'm Bob Welch on WDEV, Vermont's news station. In the headlines, Franklin County woman's facing multiple counts of criminal threatening and disorderly conduct after police say she threatened her neighbor, dispatchers, and a state police sergeant. Two people were killed in separate crashes just hours apart over the weekend at the Adirondack Park, and a section of I-91 now bears the name of a Border Patrol agent killed in a line of duty. This is the afternoon news service, WDEV News Time, 4:31.
0: With XRN News, I'm Bob Agnew in Washington. President Trump heads to Nebraska today with midterm elections just a month away. He's slated to speak to supporters at a rally in Grand Island, where he'll appear alongside Republican Senator Pete Ricketts as he campaigns for re-election. The Coast Guard search for six people on board a medical plane that went down off the coast of New England is now being suspended. The Boston-bound plane disappeared on Saturday while flying from Bermuda, and crews later found debris about 20 miles off the coastline, but no sign of the people on board. Krista Pike's attorney says that Tennessee's governor should commute Pike's death sentence now to a life sentence after the failed execution attempt last week. Stephen Farrell made the call on CNN's State of the Union, saying that she has now endured what he called a torturous attempt at executing her. Pike was set to be executed by lethal injection last week, but survived two botched attempts. This is SRN News.
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12: 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Franklin County woman's facing multiple counts of criminal threatening and disorderly conduct after police say she threatened her neighbor, dispatchers, and a state police sergeant. State police got a complaint a week ago Friday that Ananda Ross of Highgate was threatening to shoot a neighbor. Police weren't able to contact Ross at her home, but she later began calling the state police dispatch center to yell at, harass, and make lewd comments to the dispatchers picking up the phone. Police say Ross called more than 20 times before she was put through to the on-duty patrol sergeant, who told her that she was only to call the dispatch phone number if she needed assistance. By last Wednesday, Ross was located at her home and issued a citation for criminal threatening and disorderly conduct by phone. And yesterday, police say Ross left seven more threatening messages for the same patrol sergeant. She was cited with two more charges for disorderly conduct. Ross is due in court November 10th. The former Green Mountain College campus has officially traded hands. Evangelist Tommy Zito announced plans in the summer to turn the former 100-acre campus in Pulteney into a Christian school named Z University. He previously told Channel 3 he wants to begin classes by next fall. The previous owner of the land, Whistlebig Whiskey founder Raj Bhatka, said he would give it away to a Christian group. The college closed in 2019. Vermont State Police have located an 83-year-old man who was reported missing yesterday near Cavendish. Police say Peter Van Schaik was located today in Cavendish. Officials say he's safe and in good health. He was reportedly hiking in a wooded area in the Albert C. Lord State Forest when he got separated somehow from his party yesterday. A section of I-91 now bears the name of a Border Patrol agent killed in the line of duty. The stretch between Exit 26 in Orleans and Exit 28 in Derby is now known as the David Chris Mallon Memorial Highway after approval from the state. Mallon was shot and killed on the job in January 2025. Authorities say the suspect, Teresa Youngblood, belongs to a cult-like group called the Zizians, which is linked to six deaths in three states. Youngblood faces the death penalty.
13: Vermont is struggling. We all know it. 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
12: A Washington County man is being held on $10,000 bail after being cited with a domestic assault charge hours after police released him from allegedly causing a car fire. The crash shut down Route 302 in Berlin in the pre-dawn hours of Saturday. Berlin police say they responded to a car with front tires on fire. NBC5 reports police later identified the driver as 32-year-old Philip Mensa of Montpelier. He was cited on suspicion of driving under the influence and released. 3 hours later, Montpelier police went to a residence for a possible domestic assault where they found Mensa. Police say Mensa allegedly assaulted members of the home and was taken into custody. Two people were killed in separate crashes just hours apart over the weekend at the Adirondack Park. New York State Police say troopers first responded to an ATV crash at the Deer Valley Club Trails in Indian Lake Saturday at 4:30 p.m. Police say the ATV operator, 55-year-old William French of South Glens Falls, died after he hit a culvert pipe ejecting him from the vehicle. He was pronounced dead at the scene. Then just after 6:30 that same night, troopers responded to a head-on crash on State Route 28N. Investigators say that a Ferrari Italia operated by a 63-year-old New Jersey man crossed the center line and hit a blue Hyundai leading in the opposite direction. The passenger in the Hyundai, 64-year-old Kathleen Hensler of Fishkill, Dutchess County, died at the scene. Both of the drivers, as well as a passenger in the Ferrari, were taken to the hospital. As of today, they are all listed in stable condition. Bosnia's election yesterday has seen nationalist parties gain strength and the elevation of a separatist pro-Russia leader in the Balkan country, where ethnic tensions have led to political deadlock and stalled progress in moving closer to the European Union. Bosnian Serb nationalist politician Milorad Dodik, who is banned from holding office and did not appear on the ballot, in a victory speech credited President Trump's return to power and Russian President Vladimir Putin's support for his Alliance of Independent Social Democrats' decisive win. And Bosnia's other entity, the Bosniak Croat Federation, Dranja Filipic of the Nationalist Croatian Democratic Union, appeared set to take the Croat seat on the presidency. The center-left incumbent, Dedi Barovic of the Social Democratic Party, was ahead in the race for the Bosniak seat. It is election day in Quebec. Polls are open until 8 tonight. Paul Saint-Pierre Plamondon has led the Parti Québécois back from the brink since becoming leader 6 years ago. Now the former lawyer is at the head of a party that is topping the polls going into today. The PQ leader has been campaigning for a majority government. Meanwhile, current Premier Christine Fréchette is asking Quebecers for her first electoral mandate as Premier, less than 6 months after taking over the Coalition Avenir Quebec from party founder and former Premier François Legault. Fréchette, who became Premier in April after winning her party's leadership race, has spent her first provincial campaign as leader emphasizing economic uncertainty and the trade dispute with the U.S. She has also sought to position her party as an alternative to another sovereignty referendum while campaigning on affordability, health care, and support for families and seniors. Spanish Prime Minister Pedro Sanchez has announced an early general election seeking to seize momentum from housing protests that have roiled the country and frame the vote around issues that are now favorable to his socialist party. The election is scheduled for November 29 and will come roughly 8 months earlier than originally planned. WDEV News Time, 4:41.
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12: The Coast Guard has ended the search for the crew and passengers aboard a medical transport jet that went down just south of Nantucket en route to Boston from the Caribbean. The owner of the Gulfstream G-100 aircraft, Latitude Air Ambulance of Hamilton, Ontario, tells the CBC it is likely that the four Canadians who crewed it and two Bermudans who were being flown to a Boston hospital did not survive. Canada's Transportation Safety Board will oversee the investigation from here, as it was a Canadian-flagged plane. Cornell's main administration building was splashed with graffiti and a glass door was broken overnight as student groups planned a protest over the university's handling of the alleged 2024 fraternity house gang rape that has ignited a firestorm of anger on campus and beyond. Holes were knocked into one of the administration hall's glass doors, and the walls beside them were marked with red-painted messages condemning patriarchy and the Ivy League school's handling of sexual assaults. Cornell spokesperson Kyle Kimball said in a statement that the university was investigating and that damaging property is not the answer to Cornelians' frustration and strong emotions. We are at temperature of 51 degrees under cloudy skies. It is 4:45 on this Monday afternoon at WDEV's Afternoon News Service. I'm Bob Welch. You can hear us on AM 550, as well as FM 96.1, 96.5 in Barrie, 98.3 in Montpelier, 101.9 from Island Pond, serving many parts of the Northeast Kingdom that the 96.1 cannot get to. Sometimes you have to go back and forth between the two presets, one at 96.1 and the other at 101.9 to stay with us. But that transmitter has been there for better part of 20 years now, and we appreciate that. You can also have us on your smart speaker when you ask it to play WDEV radio. And we'll just play right out of that smart speaker wherever you are. Forecast. We have 51 under windy, cloudy skies, going down to an overnight low temperature around 35 tonight under partly cloudy. Mostly cloudy tomorrow through mid-morning, then gradual clearing with a high near 55. Gusty it will be out of the northwest, up to 25 miles an hour. Mostly clear with patchy frost, low 35 for tomorrow night. For Wednesday, partly sunny with a high near 63. Gusty south winds as high as 25 miles an hour. And partly sunny on Thursday with a high near 65 degrees. Looking at a little bit cooler on Friday and Saturday, but still not bad. Mostly sunny skies and then back up to the mid-60s by the time Sunday rolls around. He's using the Lake Champlain Ferry. Yesterday, well, actually in both directions, using it to get to Plattsburgh yesterday afternoon and then back to Grand Isle last night, and it was choppy out there. I mean, it is choppy out there. The first thought in my head was, summer is over, when you see that and the ferry is hitting those waves there in the lake. And probably still like that very much right now. Our time is 4:47, and the FBI has arrested a California real estate agent at Los Angeles International Airport as she was leaving the country and accused her of spying for China on the president of Taiwan's family. The FBI alleges Wang Zhang, who went by the name Heather, surveilled the Taiwanese president's son and his family last year for the Chinese government. First Assistant U.S. Attorney Bill Essley says the 34-year-old Zhang, who lived in the L.A. suburb of Irvine, is facing charges of working for China as an unregistered agent. A federal criminal complaint says Zhang took photos and videos of her targets and sent license plate information to Chinese officials.
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12: 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You're doing stop and go on the Waterbury Stowe Road. If you got to get home to Stowe or you're working in Morrisville and you're trying to get yourself onto Interstate 89, Route 100 might not be your choice. Maybe Route 12 is your choice to get from Morris down to Montpelier and then on the interstate that way. There's some slowdowns in Montpelier as well, but we're looking at a very busy Waterbury Stowe Road on this Monday. Suppose you could say 'tis the season because the leaves are just about at the right color and an awful lot of people like to go and look at them. But we welcome them, but it's a slow drive. And it is particularly so around the Stowe Village by the intersection of Route 100 and 108. And then again in Waterbury Center around a particular cider mill. But it looks like it is the slowdown is most apparent in the southbound direction as opposed to the northbound. And I can tell plenty of people are taking a certain shortcut around that in order to get back on to the Waterbury Stowe Road at Gupta Road where the stoplight is, because you can see a little bit of a wait getting yourself through the lights there at Route 100, and then you're slow going right on till the interstate to interchange in Waterbury. That's what it looks like basically both directions here on the end. And now my computer's starting to play games with me, and we're trying to go and figure out what the situation is for the Champlain Valley area, which is all of a sudden blank on the radar, and I know that can't be right. Oh, here we go. We have the Shelburne area where the road work is, and that is slow going. Looks like it's more southbound than northbound on Route 7 through there. And then moderate congestion as you approach 189 on Shelburne Road, and then it's moderate congestion on Route 2 between Williston and South Burlington, and then the same can be said on Route 15 between 289 and 128. Winooski is a slow spot this afternoon between the traffic circle and Interstate 89 headed up the hill there, and then there is road work happening on Route 2 in the center of town of Williston, and that is slowing things up a bit going through there. Lake Champlain ferries running on or close to schedule. We will check it again for you in the next half hour right here on WDEV. Yankees at Rays, game number 2 tonight at 7:30 on WDEV. Tampa Bay 1, game 1. Before that, it's the White Sox at Cleveland, game 2. First pitch at 5 o'clock, and we'll be monitoring that game for you between now and time I have to go at 6. Both National League Division Series, Braves at Dodgers Game 3 and San Diego at Milwaukee Game 3 are tomorrow. Bruins host Ottawa at TD Garden. Habs host Carolina tomorrow. The Monday Night Football matchup is Atlanta at New Orleans. Efton Chisholm III made one of the best catches of the NFL season yesterday, helping the Patriots rally to upset the division rival Buffalo Bills 29-26, but Buffalo's C.J. Gardner Johnson apparently wasn't impressed. Chisholm's diving one-handed touchdown catch with 1:50 remaining proved to be the game-winning score in New England's victory, but Gardner Johnson dismissed the pivotal play as unlikely to ever happen again and called Chisholm, quote,

0: After, he plans to begin negotiating a deal for the veteran wide receiver with multiple teams today. One team in the mix is the Kansas City Chiefs, who've maintained contact with Hill. That would be a reunion of sorts. KC has needed a wide receiver with Tyquan Thornton out indefinitely after dislocating a left ankle. And that was yesterday. If you have Green Bay Packers linebacker Edgar and Cooper on your fantasy team, you lost already. ESPN reports he's got a season-ending torn Achilles yesterday. MRI confirming that today. But Green Bay did beat Tampa Bay 17-14, so there is that.
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0: Closing numbers on Wall Street this Monday up. The S&P 500 is 51 points to close at 77.73. NASDAQ up 286 to 27,477. Dow Jones Industrial Average up 90 points to 51,267. And the price of a barrel of Brent crude down 2% to $100.18 a barrel. West Texas Intermediate down 2% to $89.19 a barrel. Those NASDAQ numbers sailing to a fresh all-time high today as traders look past the rising U.S. Treasury yields and took in new economic data. Several stocks tied to AI led the way higher for the NASDAQ. SpaceX jumping nearly 6%. Hyperscalers Meta ticked up more than 2%. Microsoft ticked up 1%. NVIDIA gained back more than 1%, while Tesla rose 2%. As those tech stocks rallied, bond yields also went up. The benchmark 10-year Treasury note yield was last up more than 0.6% to 5.341%. The 30-year rose about 0.7% to 5.699%. Both yields surged to multi-year highs in recent weeks. As we've been noting here, when we've gotten together here, traders are fretting that inflation will lead the Fed to keep rates higher for longer. And sources tell CNBC that TNT sports chief Louis Silberwasser is departing the soon-to-be merged Paramount Skydance Warner Brothers Discovery. Silberwasser informed his team he's leaving. CBS Sports president and CEO David Burson will lead a newly formed combined global sports division. It's 4:58.
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0: 52 going down to a low around 35 tonight under partly cloudy skies. Tomorrow's high 53 under gusty conditions, but it will clear up The clouds will be blown away as we go through the day.

0: tomorrow. The full forecast coming up in about 15 minutes on this afternoon news service from WDEV. And on Monday, October the 5th, I'm Bob Welch. In the headlines, a Franklin County woman is facing multiple counts of criminal threatening and disorderly conduct after police say she threatened her neighbor, dispatchers, and a state police sergeant. Two people were killed in separate crashes just hours apart over the weekend in the Adirondack Park, and a section of I-91 now bears the name of a Border Patrol agent killed in the line of duty.
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2: Breaking news this hour at Town Hall. I'm Bob Agnew in Washington. One of the more colorful members of the U.S. Senate says he's considering a run for the White House in 2028. But Republican John Kennedy told NBC's Meet the Press, for now his plans are to stay right where he's at.
3: My plans right now are to run for re-election. But as I've said before, if I don't think I can be effective in the Senate anymore, I would consider it.
2: When asked about the possibility of running against Vice President J.D. Vance for that Republican nomination, Kennedy said he refused for now to talk about any potential candidacy or his competitors. Several reports say that Fly Dubai co-pilot accused of stabbing his captain was planning to crash that jet at Tel Aviv's main airport.
4: The co-pilot reportedly told investigators that after he subdued the pilot, he intended to obtain landing clearances, then hit Ben Gurion Airport. Reports also indicate the accused man acted alone. UAE authorities who are leading the investigation said Saturday the co-pilot attacked the captain with a crash axe in an attempted terrorist attack aboard the Israel-bound plane. I'm Wendy Swanson.
2: The White House is refusing to allow Politico onto Air Force One, meaning they can't fulfill their press corps pool duties today.
5: A Politico spokesperson confirms the publication was excluded from the out-of-town travel pool, a small group of reporters who travel with the president on trips. President Donald Trump announced on September 18th he was banning Politico, CNN, and MS Now from the White House, a move some say is unconstitutional. The news outlets filed a lawsuit on September 21st, alleging the ban violates the First and Fifth Amendments. Judge Timothy Kelly sided with the plaintiffs and issued a temporary restraining order requiring the White House to reinstate the journalists' credentials. However, the Trump administration says that access to the White House complex is different than access to tight spaces like Air Force One. Bernie Bennett, Washington.
2: On Wall Street at the close, the Dow was up 85 points. The NASDAQ gained 286. More of these stories at townhall.com.
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2: A new poll asked Americans if they support a deportation policy that sends prisoners to different countries.
7: The YouGov poll asks if the U.S. should deport immigrants to prisons in foreign countries that they're not from. 53% of those polled said no, the U.S. should not. 27% said they should be able to. Break down the numbers, and there are big differences along party lines. 80% of Democrats oppose deportation to a third country.
2: That's Rory O'Neill. Washington Governor Bob Ferguson out with his school cell phone ban.
8: Governor Bob Ferguson went to Spokane's Lewis and Clark High School to make the announcement on Friday. The Phone Free Schools Act has a policy of away for the day. Students wouldn't have access to cell phones or smartwatches during class, between classes, or during lunch. Ferguson says studies show students do better in school without cell phones. School districts would decide how the phones are stored. The legislature would need to pass the bill. I'm Brad Ford.
2: Breaking news at townhall.com. Senator Tom Cotton is calling attention to controversial remarks by prominent left-wing streamer Hassan Piker, who's been campaigning for Democrats, one of which he said he wants to send Senator Cotton to a re-education camp. Cotton says it's no joke.
9: Most of these radical Democrats are pretty well steeped in the history and the practices and the doctrine of communism, and they know exactly what they're talking about.
2: Senator Cotton interviewed by the Salem Radio Network. Texas still holds the number one spot as far as college football goes this week. Here's correspondent Lisa Carton.
10: The Longhorns are followed by Georgia, Notre Dame, Miami, and Indiana. Missouri saw a major gain in the poll, moving up 9 spots to number 16. Other schools like BYU, Texas Tech, and LSU also moved up in the rankings after wins over the weekend. Meanwhile, Penn State and Michigan were dropped out of the top 25. I'm Lisa Carton.
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0: 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I'm Bob Welch. 52 degrees, few clouds. Well, maybe more clouds. We've got partly cloudy tonight on low temperature around 35 degrees. A full forecast on the way in about 10 minutes' time. Here's what's happening closer to home. A Franklin County woman's facing multiple counts of criminal threatening and disorderly conduct after police say she threatened her neighbor, dispatchers, and a state police sergeant. State police got a complaint a week ago Friday that Ananda Ross of Highgate was threatening to shoot a neighbor. Police weren't able to contact Ross at her home, but she later began calling the state police dispatch center to yell at, harass, and make lewd comments to the dispatchers answering the phone. Police say Ross called more than 20 times before she was put through the on-duty patrol sergeant, who told her that she was only to call the dispatch phone number if she needed assistance. By last Wednesday, Ross was located at her home and issued a citation for criminal threatening and disorderly conduct by phone. And yesterday, police say Ross left 7 more threatening messages for the same patrol sergeant. She was cited with 2 more charges for disorderly conduct. Ross is due in court November the 10th. The former Green Mountain College campus has officially traded hands. Evangelist Tommy Zito announced plans in the summer to turn the former 100-acre campus in Pulteney into a Christian school named Z University. He previously told Channel 3 he wants to begin classes by next fall. The previous owner of the land, Whistlepig Whiskey founder Raj Bhatka, said he would give it away to a Christian group. The college closed in 2019. Vermont State Police have located an 83-year-old man who was reported missing yesterday near Cavendish. Police say Peter Van Schaik was located today in Cavendish. Officials say he is safe and in good health. He was reportedly hiking in a wooded area in the Albert C. Lord State Forest when he became separated from his party yesterday. A section of I-91 now bears the name of a Border Patrol agent killed in the line of duty. The stretch between Exit 26 in Orleans and Exit 28 in Derby is now known as the David Chris Mellon Memorial Highway after approval from the Vermont Transportation Board. Mellon was shot and killed on the job on January the 20th, 2025. Authorities say the suspect, Teresa Youngblood, belongs to a cult-like group called the Zizians, which is linked to 6 deaths in 3 states. Youngblood faces the death penalty. 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
12: 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The work, focused on diastolic heart failure, builds on 2 previous studies by researchers at UVM and could lead to improved treatment and earlier detection of a condition responsible for about half of all heart failure cases. UVM Health Network, living healthy together.
0: A Washington County man is being held on $10,000 bail after being cited with a domestic assault charge hours after police released him from allegedly causing a car fire. The crash shut down Route 302 in Berlin in the pre-dawn hours of Saturday. Berlin police say they responded to a car with front tires on fire. NBC5 reports police later identified the driver as 32-year-old Philip Mensa of Montpelier. He was cited on suspicion of driving under the influence and released. 3 hours later, Montpelier police went to a home for a possible domestic assault where they found Mensa. Police say Mensa allegedly assaulted two members of the home and was taken into custody. Two people were killed in separate crashes just hours apart over the weekend at the Adirondack Park. New York State Police say troopers first responded to an ATV crash in the Deer Valley Club Trails in Indian Lake. That was Saturday at 4:30. Police say the ATV operator, 55-year-old William French of South Glens Falls, died after he hit a culvert pipe, ejecting him from the vehicle. He was pronounced dead at the scene. Then 2 hours later, troopers responded to a head-on crash on State Route 28N. Investigators say that a Ferrari Italia, operated by a 63-year-old man from New Jersey, crossed the center line and hit a blue Hyundai heading in the opposite direction. The passenger in the Hyundai, 64-year-old Kathleen Hensler of Fishkill, Dutchess County, downstate, died at the scene. Both of the drivers, as well as a passenger in the Ferrari, were taken to the hospital. As of today, they are all listed in stable condition. WDEV News Watch is at 5:10. On the traffic watch this time around, we are looking at slow going on Route 100 between Stowe and Watery, with particular choke points being in the vicinity of the intersection with Route 108 in Stowe. And then again, a southbound travel is particularly slowed up around the cider mill in Waterbury Center. And then again, it slows up in Waterbury Center. And I can tell that some people are trying to take a little bit of a shortcut around the cider mill and are winding up at the stoplight at Gupta Road and Route 100. And so you got a slow crawl going through that area until you're basically at the interchange with Interstate 89 at exit 10. The rest of the map looks like this. We've got some slow going on, well, it is cleared up a little bit. Shelburne Road had been much busier than it is now. It's in the Twin Orchards area of South Burlington, approaching 189. And then we've got Route 2 westbound in South Burlington, slow going from about the airport to the interchange with Interstate 89. And then Burlington downtown, we've got South Willard Street in particular that is really slow between Pearl Street and Main Street. And then a slowdown on, this is Routes 2 and 7 as you merge with Colchester Avenue. Well, it's not really a merge. There is a stoplight there, but it's a choke point nonetheless. And this other thing we've seen, we've got slowed up on this is the northbound off-ramp to exit 15 in Colchester, and that is slowing you up as you're trying to, you know, wherever you're going on Route 15, you're slowed up by that stoplight there. Lake Champlain Ferry's running on or close to schedule, and we will check it again for you in the next half hour here on WDEV's Afternoon News Service. Bosnia's election yesterday has seen nationalist parties gain strength, and the elevation of a separatist pro-Russia leader in the Balkan country, where ethnic tensions have led to political deadlock and stalled progress in moving closer to the European Union. Bosnian Serb nationalist politician Milorad Dodik, who is banned from holding office and did not appear on the ballot, in a victory speech credited President Trump's return to power and Russian President Putin's support for his alliance of independent social democrats' decisive win. In Bosnia's other entity, the Bosniak-Croat Federation, Dranja Filipic of the nationalist Croatian Democratic Union appeared to take the Croat seat on the presidency. A center-left incumbent, Deni Bisarovic of the Social Democratic Party was ahead in the race for the Bosniak seat. Selection day in Quebec, polls open until 8 tonight. Paul Saint-Pierre Plamondon has led the Parti Québécois back from the brink since becoming leader 6 years ago. Now, the former lawyer is at the head of a party that is topping the polls going into the elections today. The PQ leader has been campaigning for a majority government. Current Premier Christine Frechette is asking Quebecers for her first electoral mandate as Premier, less than 6 months after taking over the Coalition Avenir Quebec from party founder and former Premier François Legault. Frechette, who became Premier in April after winning her party's leadership race, has spent her first provincial campaign as leader, emphasizing economic uncertainty and the trade dispute with the U.S. He's also sought to position her party as an alternative to another sovereignty referendum while campaigning on affordability, health care, and support for families and seniors. The polls in Quebec suggest that the Coalition Avenir Quebec may struggle to even win a seat. It is not looking good for them, but we'll see what the ultimate test is, what the actual election results today wind up showing us. And Spanish Prime Minister Pedro Sanchez has announced an early general election, seeking to seize momentum from housing protests that have roiled that country and frame the vote around issues that are favorable to his socialist party. The election is scheduled for November 29th and will come roughly 8 months earlier than originally planned. We're at 516 here on WDEV, and it is a cloudy 51 degrees in Waterbury. As I was glancing at the traffic alerts, there's something for Elm Street with regards to tomorrow in Montpelier. And I was, because sometimes it's something that is far more immediate that winds up popping up. So we're at 51 at WDEV, cooling down to an overnight low temperature around 35 under partly cloudy skies. Mostly cloudy tomorrow through mid-morning, then gradual clearing with a high near 55. Gusty out of the northwest up to 25 miles an hour. Mostly clear tomorrow night, patchy frost, low 35. Partly sunny Wednesday with a high near 65. Gusty south winds as high as 25 miles an hour. And looking at Thursday, partly sunny with a high near 65, mostly sunny for Friday and Saturday with a high 60 to 65, and mostly sunny for Sunday with a high near 65 degrees there as well. As we take a look at the temperatures at a bunch of selected towns and cities, 49 degrees in Morrisville under cloudy skies, 46 in Island Pond, it's 50 in Barrie, 54 in Burlington, Plattsburgh, and Middlebury, with a partly cloudy 53 in White River Junction, the rest cloudy. Ticonderoga 54, Saranac Lake 45, Sherbrooke 49, Montreal 52, Ottawa 49 under the clouds, and the sun's out along the coast. And in southern New England, where Portland is 60, Boston Logan Airport 62, Albany International is 59 degrees, Poughkeepsie is 62 under sunny skies, and the greater New York area in Westchester County, 64 degrees under the sun right now.
13: Despite 6 years of skyrocketing state spending, many candidates are proposing more revenue, higher taxes, and expanded government programs to address Vermont's affordability crisis. Vermont already has one of the most progressive tax systems in the nation, with a third highest total tax burden. Why should taxpayers believe more spending will make our state more affordable? Vermont has a spending problem, not a revenue problem, and it's time to understand where is the money going and who will be left to pay. The warning signs are clear. People are leaving the workforce. Private sector jobs are declining rapidly. Vermont is shrinking, and many businesses are struggling to stay open. Before asking for more money or shifting the burden, let's ask why we're spending so much and can we do better? More taxes aren't solving the problem. They are contributing to it. I'm Elizabeth Brown, State Director of the Fiscal Alliance Foundation. Learn more at fiscalalliancefoundation.org or follow us on social media.
0: The FBI has arrested a California real estate agent at LAX, says she was leaving the country, and accused her of spying for China on the president of Taiwan's family. The FBI alleges Wang Zhang, who went by the name Heather, surveilled the Taiwanese president's son and his family last year for the Chinese government. First Assistant U.S. Attorney Bill Asaley says the 34-year-old Zhang, who lived in the L.A. suburb of Irvine, is facing charges of working for China as an unregistered agent. A federal criminal complaint says Zhang took photos and videos of her targets and sent license plate information to Chinese officials. The Coast Guard's ended the search for the crew and passengers aboard a medical transport jet that went down just south of Nantucket. The owner of the Gulfstream G-100 aircraft, Latitude Air Ambulance of Hamilton, Ontario, tells the CBC it is unlikely the four Canadians who crewed it or the two Bermudans who were being flown to a Boston hospital survived. Canada's Transportation Safety Board will oversee the investigation. Cornell's main administration building was splashed with graffiti and a glass door was broken overnight as student groups plan to protest today over the university's handling of the alleged 2024 frat house gang rape that ignited a firestorm of anger on campus and beyond. Holes were knocked into one of the administration hall's glass doors, and the walls beside them were marked with red-painted messages condemning patriarchy and the Ivy League school's handling of sexual assaults. Cornell spokesperson Kyle Kimball said in a statement that a university was investigating and that, quote, damaging property is not the answer to Cornellians' frustration and strong emotions. Campus police referred all questions to that spokesperson's office, which declined to provide more detail on just what happened overnight. Meanwhile, a roster of student organizations planned a late afternoon Justice for Survivors demonstration to push for changes in the university's process for handling sexual assault complaints and for more punishment connected to the one that followed a party at a fraternity in October 2024. Out of Connecticut, laws on recycling beverage containers have evolved since the nickel deposit law was first adopted in the battle against litter more than 45 years ago. The newest update goes into effect, well, it went into effect a couple of days ago at the start of October, creating penalties if large amounts are redeemed in Connecticut without paying a deposit here first. It may sound like the start of a Seinfeld episode, where empties were taken from the streets of New York to Michigan, where the deposit there was 10 cents, deposit in New York, 5 cents. Connecticut has had some growing pains with its first in the region 10-cent deposit on cans and bottles since it was enacted in January 2024, with a soaring redemption rate that has distributors losing money to redeem containers for people who purchase drinks out of state. Quite plain to the beverage industry and the State Department of Energy and Environmental Protection that containers from outside the state, such as New York, where bottles and cans are redeemed for a nickel, and Rhode Island, where there isn't a cash redemption, have resulted in a sharp influx of out-of-state redemptions of supermarkets or recycling centers. One of those stores is asking for ID now to determine whether you actually are from Connecticut. 522 on WDEV. And from that to this, Yankees at Rays, game number two tonight, 7:30 here on WDEV. Tampa Bay won game number one. Before that, it's the White Sox at Cleveland game two. First pitch on that was about 23 minutes ago. And we'll have a scoreboard update on that in a moment. Both National League Division Series, Braves at Dodgers Game 3 and San Diego at Milwaukee Game 3, are tomorrow. The Bruins host Ottawa at TD Garden. The Habs host Carolina tomorrow. Monday Night Football is Atlanta at New Orleans, and we have NASCAR today on the way in about a half hour. Afton Chisholm III made one of the best catches of the NFL season yesterday, helping the New England Patriots rally to upset the division rival Buffalo Bills 29-26. But Buffalo's C.J. Gardner-Johnson apparently wasn't impressed. Chisholm's diving one-handed touchdown catch with 150 remaining proved to be the game-winning score in New England's victory, but Gardner-Johnson dismissed the pivotal play as unlikely to ever happen again and called Chisholm, quote, a practice squad player who made a heck of a catch. Alex Ovechkin says this is his last NHL season. The 41-year-old is starting his 22nd season with the NHL and the Washington Capitals. He has 929 career goals, well clear of Wayne Gretzky's 894. Ovechkin signed a one-year deal to return to the Capitals to play this season after playing all 82 games last year, leading the team with 32 goals and 64 points. Free agent Tariq Hill's agent, Drew Rosenhaus, tells ESPN's Adam Schefter he plans to begin negotiating a deal for the veteran wide receiver with multiple teams today. One team in the mix is the Kansas City Chiefs, who have maintained contact with Hill. That would be a reunion of sorts. Kansas City's kind of needs a wide receiver right around now, with Tyquan Thornton out indefinitely after suffering a dislocated left ankle. Scoreless in Cleveland, the White Sox and Cleveland are playing in the bottom of the first inning, and the White Sox won Saturday's game, so they've got one game to none lead on that, and so we are monitoring that game in the bottom of the first inning, and it is scoreless. Excuse me. We have Money Watch right now at 525. The S&P 500 up 51 points to 7773. NASDAQ up 286 to 27,477. Dow Jones Industrial Average up 90 points to 51,267. The price of a barrel of Brent crude is down 1.85% to $100.36 a barrel. West Texas Intermediate down nearly 2% to $89.30 a barrel. The NASDAQ Composite sailing to a fresh all-time high as traders looked away from the rising U.S. Treasury yields and digested new economic data. Several stocks tied to AI led the way higher for the NASDAQ. SpaceX jumped nearly 6%. Meta ticked up more than 2%, and Microsoft ticked up 1%. NVIDIA gained more than 1%. Tesla rose 2%. Put a pin in that AI topic. We'll get back to it. As tech stocks rallied, bond yields also advanced. The benchmark 10-year Treasury note was up last check more than 0.6%. The 30-year was up 0.7%. Both yields surged to multi-year highs in recent weeks as traders fret that inflation will lead the Fed to keep rates higher for longer. After a month of intense debate surrounding the risks posed by advanced AI models, senior leaders from Anthropic, OpenAI, Google, and Meta testified under oath today at New York City Council about the potential dangers of the technology and outlined current safety measures. Former Google DeepMind researcher Alex Turner warned that misaligned artificial intelligence could prove more dangerous than China's aggressive development push during a New York City Council meeting today. The comments followed a question from New York City Council Speaker Julie Menon on how to balance frontier model development in the context of the technology race with China. Anthropic whistleblower Jacob Coxon, who raised early concerns about the dire risks of AI, called out the industry's extremely reckless approach to development during today's meeting. It's 527.
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0: The world's oldest and second oldest men exchanged greetings for their respective 114th and 113th birthdays, which both fall today. Brazilian man Joe Marino Neto turns 114. Australia's Ken Weeks turns 113. They swap birthday greetings via photos sent to one another across the globe, something that could not be done the year they were born, aside from shooting it in the mailbox and hoping for the best. Photos show each man holding a card celebrating the other's birthday. Neto and Weeks, born exactly a year apart, are the current oldest and second oldest men in the world, as confirmed by LongevaQuest and the Guinness World Records. Neto's been the oldest living man since November 2024, when he was just 112. The world's oldest woman, Ethel Katerem, turned 117 a couple of months ago. Police in North Carolina are reminding residents and visitors alike to put safety first on local roads after two men were pulled over for driving on an actual couch. The Charlotte-Mecklenburg Police Department said on social media that it was certainly a first last week when officers, quote, stopped two gentlemen traveling down Tryon Street, South Tryon Street, on a couch. Yes, an actual couch, end quote. A photo from the scene shows the couch balanced across two electric scooters. The police department wrote, while we appreciate the creativity, we do have to remind everyone, no matter what you're driving, using that term extremely loosely, please think about safety first. Ask yourself, should this be on a road with actual cars? Will the sheer shock of seeing this on the road cause other drivers to lose focus and drive unsafely? If the answer feels even slightly like yes, maybe rethink the ride. Police then added this closing line: as a rule, probably best to leave the mobile furniture displays to IKEA. 5:31 at WDEV. We have 51 degrees under cloudy skies. Partly cloudy tonight, getting down to a low around 35 degrees. The full forecast in about 15 minutes. On the afternoon news service, it is Monday, October the 5th. I'm Bob Welch, and the headlines: a Franklin County woman's facing multiple counts of criminal threatening and disorderly conduct after police say she threatened her neighbor, dispatchers, and a state police sergeant. Two people were killed in separate crashes just hours apart over the weekend in the Adirondack Park, and a section of I-91 now bears the name of a Border Patrol agent killed in the line of duty. This is the afternoon news service from WDEV.
2: As for a news, I'm Bob Agnew in Washington. The Coast Guard has suspended its search for six people who were on board a medical plane that vanished off the coast of New England over the weekend. The Boston-bound plane disappeared Saturday morning while flying from Bermuda. Crews later found some debris, but no sign of the six people who were on board. Krista Pike's attorney says Tennessee's governor should commute Pike's death sentence to a life sentence after the failed execution last week. Stephen Farrell made the call on CNN's State of the Union, saying that she's endured what he called a torturous attempt at ending her life last week. President Trump on the campaign trail today in Nebraska, slated to speak to supporters at a rally in Grand Island, appearing alongside Republican Senator Pete Ricketts, who's campaigning for re-election. It was a winning session on Wall Street at the closing bell. The Dow was up by 91 points, the Nasdaq up by 286. More on these stories at srnnews.com.
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0: Our WDEV News Watch continues. A Franklin County woman's facing multiple counts of criminal threatening and disorderly conduct after police say she threatened her neighbor, dispatchers, and a state police sergeant. State police got a complaint a week ago Friday that Ananda Ross of Highgate was threatening to shoot a neighbor. Police weren't able to contact Ross at her home, but she later began calling the state police dispatch center to yell at, harass, and make lewd comments to the dispatchers answering the phone. Police say Ross called more than 20 times before she was put through to the on-duty patrol sergeant, who told her that she was only to call the dispatch phone number if she needed assistance. By last Wednesday, Ross was located at her home and issued a citation for criminal threatening and disorderly conduct by phone. And yesterday, police say Ross left seven more threatening messages for the same patrol sergeant. She got two more charges for disorderly conduct. Ross is due in court November 10th. The former Green Mountain College campus has officially traded hands. Evangelist Tommy Zito announced plans in the summer to turn the former 100-acre campus in Pulteney into a Christian school named Z University. He previously told Channel 3 he wants to begin classes by next fall. The previous owner of the land, Whistlepig Whiskey founder Raj Bhatka, said he would give it away to a Christian group. The college closed in 2019. Vermont State Police have located an 83-year-old man who was reported missing yesterday near Cavendish. Police say Peter Van Schaik was located today in Cavendish. Officials say he's safe and in good health. He was reportedly hiking in a wooded area in the Albert Lord State Forest when he became separated from his party yesterday. A section of Interstate 91 now bears the name of a Border Patrol agent killed in the line of duty. The stretch between Exit 26 in Orleans and Exit 28 in Derby is now known as the David Chris Mallon Memorial Highway. After approval from the Vermont Transportation Board, Mallon was shot and killed on the job in January 2025. Authorities say the suspect, Teresa Youngblood, belongs to a cult-like group called the Zizians, which is linked to six deaths in three states. Youngblood faces the death penalty. WDEV News Time, 5:37.
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0: A new report delivered to state leaders says Vermont's landmark youth criminal law called Raise the Age is paying off by keeping young people from committing more crimes. In 2020, Vermont raised the age at which an offender is considered an adult, moving cases involving 18-year-olds charged with nonviolent crimes from adult criminal court to family court. Advocates like Matthew Bernstein, who runs an independent office advocating for youth in and out of DCF custody, say the law is beginning to pay off. He tells Channel 3 what we're looking for is for Vermonters to stay in Vermont and be happy here, and this is one initiative that will actually produce that. He says the reforms reflect emerging science about brain development not being complete until the mid-20s and are intended to help rehabilitate young offenders instead of the public spectacle of criminal court. Low-level crimes are handled confidentially, and any penalties do not involve jail time. The study conducted by the Vermont Crime Research Group tracked 377 18-year-olds whose cases were handled in family court. Of those, 18 went on to commit new offenses within 3 years. That's about three times fewer than the 43% of 18-year-olds who reoffended before the Raise the Age reforms. A Washington County man is being held on $10,000 bail after being cited with a domestic assault charge hours after police released him from allegedly causing a car fire. The crash shut down Route 302 in Berlin on the pre-dawn hours Saturday. Berlin police say they responded to a car with front tires on fire. NBC5 reports police later identified the driver as 32-year-old Philip Mensa of Montpelier. He was cited on suspicion of driving under the influence and released. 3 hours later, Montpelier police went to a residence for a possible domestic assault where they found Mensa. Police say Mensa allegedly assaulted members of the home and was taken into custody. Two people were killed in separate crashes just hours apart over the weekend in the Adirondack Park. New York State police say troopers first responded to an ATV crash at the Deer Valley Club Trails in Indian Lake Saturday at 4:30 p.m. Police say the ATV operator, 55-year-old William French of South Glens Falls, died after he hit a culvert pipe ejecting him from the vehicle. He was pronounced dead at the scene. Then, just a couple of hours later, that same day, into the evening, troopers responded to a head-on crash on Route 28N. Investigators say that a Ferrari Italia operated by a 63-year-old New Jersey man crossed the center line and hit a blue Hyundai heading in the opposite direction. The passenger of the Hyundai, 64-year-old Kathleen Hensler of Fishkill, Dutchess County, died at the scene. Both of the drivers, as well as the passenger in the Ferrari, were taken to the hospital, and as of now, they're all listed in stable condition. WDEV News Time, 5:40.
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0: Bosnia's election yesterday seen nationalist parties gain strength on the elevation of a separatist pro-Russia leader in the Balkan country, where ethnic tensions have led to political deadlock and stalled progress in moving closer to the European Union. Bosnian Serb nationalist politician Milorad Dodik, who is banned from holding office and did not appear on the ballot, in a victory speech credited President Trump's return to power and Russian President Putin's support for his alliance of independent social democrats decisive win. In Bosnia's other entity, the Bosniak-Croat Federation, Dranja Filipic of the Nationalist Croatian Democratic Union appeared set to take the Croat seat on the presidency. The center-left incumbent Deni Besarovic of the Social Democratic Party was ahead in the race for the Bosniak seat. Selection day in Quebec, polls are open until 8. Paul Saint-Pierre Plamondon has led the Parti Québécois back from the brink since becoming leader 6 years ago. Now, the former lawyer is at the head of a party that is topping the polls going into the elections today. The PQ leader has been campaigning for a majority government. Current Premier Christine Frechette is asking Quebecers for her first electoral mandate as premier. Less than 6 months after taking over the coalition Avenir Québec from party founder and former premier François Legault, Frechette, who became premier in April after winning her party's leadership race, has spent her first provincial campaign as leader emphasizing economic uncertainty and the trade dispute within the U.S. She has also sought to position her party as an alternative to another sovereignty referendum while campaigning on affordability, health care, and support for families and seniors. Polls suggest that the CAQ party will struggle to win many seats at all. 5:43 at WDEV. We'll take a look at your weather after we put an eye on travel.
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3: There are now a number of great ski season weather apps that can help you plan your next ski day. 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Windy can be just as useful, pulling forecast data from nearly a dozen weather models. 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And then there's the On the Snow mobile app, which has current snow reports for over 2,000 ski resorts worldwide and real-time content from the mountain as other subscribers upload their own condition reports. 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I'm Peter Greenberg, and this is today's Worldwide Travel Minute.
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23: I love my job. 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
23: It's a constant learning experience. I never know what I'm going to see. I've seen some incredible things. One of the first calls that I had in the area, I turned the corner in this living room, and there's an original Gilbert Stuart painting of George Washington. It was not for sale, but it's just incredible. I mean, I didn't have to go to the museum, pay, you know, drive to wherever, the Met, and I got to see it and talk to the lady about it. Her great-great-great relative was a signer of the Declaration, and they grew up in Philadelphia. Well, she got the George painting by Gilbert Stuart, and she called her brother up and said, what about the Martha? And he said, we didn't think anybody wanted it. It's in the dumpster. The stories are incredible. I love it.
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0: Scoreboard update in the second inning. The bottom of the second, the Cleveland Guardians have a 2-0 lead on the White Sox in their game two of the best of five against the Chicago White Sox. We'll have sports coming up in less than 5 minutes here. Time for the weather forecast. We got 51 degrees. Perhaps it's cooled off a little bit since, you know, you mention a number and with the temperature coming down, you might be a couple of degrees off. It looks like we got 48 here at WDEV. And we're going down to an overnight low temperature of 35 under partly cloudy skies. Mostly cloudy tomorrow through mid-morning, then gradual clear with a high near 55, gusty out of the northwest up to 25 miles an hour. Mostly clear with patchy frost tomorrow night, low 35. Partly sunny for Wednesday with a high near 65 and gusty south winds as high as 25 miles an hour. Partly sunny for Thursday with a high near 65. Friday and Saturday, mostly sunny with a high 55 to 60 and a mostly sunny Sunday with a high near 65 degrees. Right now it's cloudy in Morrisville and 48. Island Pond's got 45 and cloudy. Barrie's got 49. Burlington 53 and cloudy. Plattsburgh's got some sun showing up, but it's 52 degrees under the wind. Wind probably chopping up the lake on your ride across it on the ferry between Cumberland and Plattsburgh and Grand Isle. Was that way yesterday when I was riding across in both directions, and if you hadn't been all weekend and it's part of your commute, then that's going to be something you're going to be looking forward to as you make that swing towards the ferry this afternoon, rolling on into the evening. Middlebury's cloudy and 53, a mix of sun and clouds, and White River Junction and Ticonderoga both 53. Sherbrooke's got cloudy and 48. Montreal's mostly cloudy, 51. Ottawa is cloudy and 49 along the shore. Portland, mostly sunny, 59 degrees right now. 62 in Boston under sunny skies at Logan Airport. 57 at Albany International under mostly sunny skies and down the Hudson River. 60 is the big number in Poughkeepsie, and the big number in Greater New York is 63 degrees under sunny skies. 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The FBI has arrested a California real estate agent at LAX as she was leaving the country and accused her of spying for China on the president of Taiwan's family. The FBI alleges Weiying Zhang, who went by the name Heather, surveilled the Taiwanese president's son and his family last year for the Chinese government. First Assistant U.S. Attorney Bill Asaley says the 34-year-old Zhang, who lived in the L.A. suburb of Irvine, is facing charges of working for China as an unregistered agent. Federal criminal complaint says Zhang took photos and videos of her targets and sent license plate information to Chinese officials. The Coast Guard's ending the search for the crew and passengers of a medical transport jet that went down just south of Nantucket. The owner of the Gulfstream G-100 aircraft, Latitude Air Ambulance of Hamilton, Ontario, tells the CBC it's unlikely that the four Canadians who crewed it and the two Bermudans who were being flown to a Boston hospital survived. Canada's Transportation Safety Board will oversee the investigation. WDEV News Time, 5:50 on the traffic watch this afternoon. We've got, let's see what we have here. We've got slowdowns around the cider mill in the Waterbury Center on Route 100 appear to have calmed down, and there's no longer police directing traffic around there. We do have heavy and slow. We can fairly call it that, heavy and slow on Route 100 between the... just north of the interstate, we're going to call that Blush Hill Road, and Stowe Street, that intersection. It's heavy and slow from there up to north of Gupta Road and the stoplights there, and it appears to be both directions like that. Stowe, we've got heavy and slow around the intersection of Route 108 and going back and forth to just about a mile or so in either direction, and it seems to be calming down a certain amount, but it'll still slow you up if you're headed up that way. And Hinesburg, it is, this looks like it's between Hinesburg Community School and Champlain Valley Union on Route 116 in Hinesburg. Slow going right now. Anyway, the work zone has cleared up for the day in Shelburne on Route 107, and it's smooth driving all the way up to 189 at this point. Route 2 has calmed down substantially in South Burlington, although Route 116 around the intersection with Kennedy Drive, that is still heavy and slow through there. The area around Winooski up to the interstate exit 16 on routes 2 and 7, that has calmed down as well. Still heavy and slow route 7 between route 2 and Pearl Street, Burlington downtown at the moment. Lake Champlain ferries running on or close to schedule, still on the road. Easy does it. Lee Cadell is our next update coming up at 6:10 tomorrow morning here on WDEV. American League Division Series game number 2. They are in the top of the third inning, and Cleveland leads the White Sox 2-0. I kind of really need the win here because the White Sox are, they won the last game, and this is a best of 5. It's not a best of 3 like the prior series, but still you don't want to be down 2 games. It's a bad position to be in. Yankees at Rays game number 2 tonight at 7:30 right here on WDEV. Tampa Bay 1, Game 1, both National League Division Series, Braves at Dodgers Game 3, and San Diego and Milwaukee Game 3 are tomorrow. The Bruins host Ottawa at TD Garden. The Habs host Carolina tomorrow. Monday Night Football is Atlanta at New Orleans.
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4: Chase Briscoe saw his life repeating as Kyle Larson closed in during the final laps at Las Vegas Motor Speedway Sunday. But unlike the losing result at Kansas the week before, the Joe Gibbs Racing pilot successfully held off the NASCAR Cup Series points leader for his second win of the season.

0: Treasury yields and digested new economic data. Several stocks tied to artificial intelligence trade led the way higher for the Nasdaq. SpaceX up 6%, Meta up more than 2%, Microsoft up 1%, Nvidia gained more than 1%, while Tesla rode 2%. And we'll get back to that AI topic in a moment here. The bond yields now advanced. The benchmark 10-year Treasury note yield was last up more than 0.6%, while the 30-year rose about 0.7% itself. They're both well over the 5% mark, and nobody wants them to be that high. Both yields surging to multi-year highs in recent weeks as traders fret that inflation would lead the Fed to keep rates higher for longer. After a month of intense debate surrounding the risks posed by artificial intelligence models, senior leaders from Anthropic, OpenAI, Google, and Meta testified under oath at New York City Council today about the potential dangers of the technology and outlined current safety measures. Former Google DeepMind researcher Alex Turner warned that, quote, misaligned artificial intelligence could prove more dangerous than China's aggressive development push. During that meeting today, comments followed a question by New York City Council Speaker Julie Menon on how to balance the frontier model development in the context of the technology race with China. Anthropic whistleblower Jacob Coxon, who raised early concerns about the dire risks of AI, called out the industry's extremely reckless approach to development during today's meeting. Sources tell CNBC the TNT sports chief Louis Subawasser is departing the soon-to-be-merged Paramount, Skydance, Warner Brothers, Discovery. Subawasser informed his team he's leaving. CBS Sports president and CEO David Burson will lead a newly formed combined global sports division. It's 5:57.
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0: We've got 47 going down to an overnight low around 35 tonight under partly cloudy skies. Tomorrow, mostly cloudy through mid-morning, then gradual clearing with a high near 53 and a gusty wind out of the northwest up to 25 miles an hour. You've been listening to the afternoon news service on this Monday, October the 5th. I'm Bob Welch. 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
7: Breaking news this hour. I'm Ken Lorman in Washington for Town Hall. President Trump is in Nebraska this evening making his case to voters and encouraging Republicans.

0: To turn out for next month's midterm elections.
1: It's the first visit for the president during his second term in office, as he'll be rallying support for U.S. Senator Pete Ricketts in his race against independent Dan Osborne. The event today is at the Pinnacle Bank Expo Center at the Nebraska State Fairgrounds in Grand Island. I'm Chris Turner.
0: The U.S. has removed all of its B-1 bombers from an air base in the United Kingdom following security concerns over a suspected terror plot. Reporter Ali Barrett says the action is noteworthy.
2: Certainly, RAF effort has been significant in the military campaign against Iran. It is one of the preferred forward locations, as it's described, for launching those attacks that we have been seeing against Iran.
0: The move follows the arrest of six men accused of plotting an attack on the base, with UK officials saying there are strong indications Iran was involved. Meantime, following a record overseas deployment, the USS Abraham Lincoln is expected to arrive home on Thursday.
3: There are about 5,000 sailors on board. The Navy says the crew played a critical role during its deployment in the Middle East, which lasted more than 286 days without a port stop. There are rumors that President Trump will be in San Diego for the return of the vessel, but that is not yet confirmed by the White House.
0: That's correspondent Rich Thomason reporting. Wall Street closing higher to start the week. Stocks led by a rally in tech shares as the Nasdaq had a new record despite rising Treasury yields. It was at the closing bell, the Dow gaining 90 points, the S&P 500 rising 51, the Nasdaq climbed to 86. More on these stories at townhall.com.
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0: Data center developers are on the PR offensive trying to improve their image in Texas.
5: The public relations pushback does not appear to be swaying their opponents, who put a spotlight on their use of natural resources. 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
6: Our charming small Texas towns, surrounded by beautiful expansive open land, is falling victim to these water-hungry facilities.
5: A new report shows that data center companies in Texas alone have donated or invested more than $343 million across the state. I'm Jennifer Kuiper.
0: President Trump says AI data centers can bring jobs and investment while helping America compete with China. He says developers, not households, should pay for the power and grid upgrades they need. Alex Ovechkin, plans to retire at the end of the NHL season. He's the league's all-time leading scorer. News and analysis at townhall.com. A new CDC-led study shows most people with the flu stop isolating when they are still likely contagious.
7: The study says most people with the flu end their isolation 4 days after symptoms begin, when they still are at their most viral. Researchers stress the importance of post-isolation precautions like hand washing, improving indoor air quality, and cleaning high-touch surfaces. CDC guidelines say people can end isolation when their symptoms have been improving for 24 hours without fever-reducing medication. I'm Lisa Carton.
0: Supreme Court Justice Samuel Alito says he thinks he knows who may have leaked that draft opinion of justices overturning Roe v. Wade back in 2022. He was appearing on Fox News Sunday, and Alito called the leak a, quote, grave breach of the trust of everybody who worked at the High Court. More on these stories at townhall.com.
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9: Good morning and welcome to Vermont Viewpoint. I'm your host, Brad Perlin, here in Waterbury, Vermont at WDEV. And starting to get some chilly mornings, I think very chilly tomorrow. My good friend Tim Lange gave me a foliage report from the weekend. He was up in Eden and around Enosburg and all that area. Said it was just absolutely beautiful peaking. I've seen pictures of Elmore, Vermont. It looks like it's just postcard perfect. And I'm sure, you know, many places. And it's interesting. In St. Albans Town, we haven't quite hit it yet. My oaks aren't quite turning. They're 150-year-old oaks in front of the farm, and a little bit of color, but not much. So there's still plenty to enjoy. Hope you had a good weekend, listeners, and got chores done, getting ready for winter. A lot of people are, and, you know, it's winter season coming. It'll be tomorrow, I think, is the first real hit, and we'll see how it goes from there. Got a great show today. I'm going to be starting with Representative Joe Luno, St. Albans City. He's looking to go into his second term in the legislature, and we'll talk with him. And then it's sort of a Franklin County show today. Representative James Gregoire is joining me at 9:30. He has Fairfield, Bakersfield, and Fletcher under his wings. At 10, Elliot Greenblatt joins me for our AARP Fraud Watch. And then I'm returning to Franklin County with Representative Jack Brigham. He's St. Albans Town and St. Albans City, a little bit of the city. And I want to just dissect a little bit about the goings-on in Montpelier. We'll talk about issues that are important, but I also want us to understand, or, you know, me to better understand the dynamics of what happens there and how it impacts us, because sometimes there are well-known secret down there until the results hit the tax bills and all of that. So we'll talk about all of this. If you want to join the conversation, 802-244-1777. But with that, I want to welcome to the show, Representative Joe Luno, St. Albans City. Good morning.
10: Good morning, Brad. Thanks for having me on.
9: Yeah, great to have you on. A little bit, you have a business background. You've served on a lot of boards and in-state government. Can you just give us a little preview of that, and then we'll jump into some of the things I talked about?
10: Well, sure. Yeah, I'm involved with a family business here in St. Albans, Handy Toyota and Chevrolet. I previously served on the St. Albans City Council last year as council president. I've been involved with various other city boards. I'm on one state board, and I'm currently the president of the St. Albans Museum, but we are term limited, so I have 9 days left in my tenure. And as you alluded to, just finished my first term representing Franklin III, St. Albans City, and Montpelier, serving on corrections and institutions.
9: So you were elected in 2024 in St. Albans City and got to Montpelier. What was the difference between what you expected and what you saw?
10: I anticipated that things would be more deliberate than what I was accustomed to in municipal government. And by deliberate, I mean slow moving. And I think they're actually – that exceeded my expectations. But there are just so many hurdles for an idea to become a bill and actually to make its way through – the various committees and say the House, and then it has to survive the Senate, and then the House and the Senate have to reconcile the bill, and the governor needs to sign it. So there are a lot of things that need to occur in order for our laws or policies to change, Brad.
11: So in the spirit of Sound of Music, we'll start from the very beginning. When you said you're on a couple committees, what's the process? Does a majority party pretty much pick who committee members are and where they serve?
10: Yeah, so specifically I'm on one committee. It's okay. House Corrections and Institutions. So reps serve on one committee, senators serve on two. In most states, you have a proportional number of committee seats that are then the choices are delegated to minority and majority leaders. In the state of Vermont, in the House, the Speaker of the House unilaterally makes committee decisions, which is kind of an unusual thing relative to other state governments throughout the country.
11: So there has been a Democrat majority in Montpelier for about 30 years. So what I'm hearing is that the Speaker of the House, whomever that was, made committee appointments for the last 30 years that chairs mostly and vice chairs in some cases were picked by the Speaker, and in most cases were Democrats. Is that right?
10: Well, this past biennium, there are two Republican chairs in the House, Matt Walker in Transportation and Mike Marcotte, who is not seeking re-election in Commerce. There are a bunch of Republican vice chairs. I think there are nine, but I might be off by one. There were eight or nine Republican vice chairs. But yes, that's correct. Most of the committee chairs are Democrats, which makes sense. They're the majority of the chamber bred.
11: Okay. And so then we, legislators are called lawmakers, and this isn't your words, this is mine, but it seems that lawmakers like to make laws. There's a lot of bills that get initiated in each session, in the hundreds going up to 1,000, and then they go to certain committees, right? And what happens then?
10: Well, most of the bills that are written, absolutely nothing happens. So a bill will be introduced by a member, may or may not have co-sponsors. The Speaker will then decide which committee it goes to, and at which point most bills are quote-unquote stuck on the wall and are never considered, and in many cases, rightfully so. So, you know, there was a bill introduced by a member from Burlington who happens to be in my committee that wanted the state to fund or do a study on UFOs. You know, that's probably not something that the state of Vermont, with our finite resources, should be prioritizing right now. Then you have the bills that are actually viable. So, say a bill comes out of Corrections and Institutions that involves, the capital bill. The capital bill is one of three bills that must pass every year before we adjourn. And that largely deals with, maintaining state physical assets. So if it comes out of Corrections and Institutions, the bill involves money. So then anything that involves money has to get looked at by the money committees. So it will then travel to Ways and Means, or it may travel to Ways and Means. It will certainly travel to Appropriations. So, you know, Appropriations may decide that they're okay with a bill, but they want X, Y, and Z modified, right? And in which case, those changes will be made that might be friendly modifications to the originating committee. They may not be, but either way, those changes are going to occur before the bill actually could make it to the House floor for the entire General Assembly, all 150 state reps to vote on. And then if there's an affirmative vote in the House, the bill will then travel to the Senate. And the Senate and it'll be delegated to the same, you know, somewhat equivalent Senate committees. The Senate committees are a little bit different, and they have slightly different jurisdictions than some House committees. And a similar process would take place in the Senate. Assuming the bill gets through the Senate, it'll probably look different than when it left the House. There will then be committees of conference set up by the House Speaker and the Senate Pro Tem, respectively, typically consisting of three House reps, three senators, and they will more often than not iron out something. In the case of the Capitol bill, they must iron out something that then would go back, and if it's changed at all, have to be approved by both chambers. Assuming that's the case, like the Capitol bill would then go to the governor's desk, or the governor either signs it into law, vetoes it, in which case it would go back to the chambers for consideration, or the governor can also let a bill go into law without signature.
11: Well,
10: that's a nutshell of it.
11: Yeah, that
10: most of it. I'm sure
11: people are chugging their coffee right now and going, "Whoa!"
10: And there's a lot, you know. That's just a 3-minute version. But
11: yeah. Yeah. So we're talking with Representative Joe Luno, St. Albans City, first term legislator, running for a second term in this November election coming up. Ballots are out. We're going to take a short break, and we're going to continue getting into the weeds of Montpelier with Representative Luno. This is Brad Ferland, Vermont Viewpoint, here at WDEV in Waterbury, Vermont.
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11: Good morning and welcome back. This is Brad Ferland, your host of Vermont Viewpoint here at WDEV in Waterbury, Vermont. We are talking with Representative Joe Luno, representative from St. Albans City. So, Representative Luno, I want to continue this discussion. You're in committee. You've had a bill drafted that you're quite proud of. It's going to save Vermonters hundreds of millions of dollars. And you've done your research. You wake up at 3 in the morning, thought this out, got a lot of resource on it. And your committee chair says, no, we're not going to take this bill up. Can you sort of give me some sense of, is there any way to, is there a procedure that can get your bill to the floor, or are you sort of at the mercy of the chair?
10: At the mercy of the chair. Technically speaking, you could ask for a vote on the floor to force a bill onto the floor. I saw that once in 2 years, a member from Barrytown tried to do that. I think it was in response to Representative Galfetti. It was not well received. So typically, yeah, chairs can just make bills go away and have them never be considered in reality. But one thing that did occur this past year was a lot of the Act 181 stuff, especially the Tier 3 things, that were extremely unpopular in most parts of the state for obvious reasons, because they stifle land development and basically, in large part, seize people's property without being enumerated for it. There was just a groundswell of people from outside the building that created a situation whereby House Democratic leadership and committee chairs, who were vehemently opposed to considering any changes to 181, suddenly changed their mind, Brad. And so if people think that their voice doesn't count outside the building, I would beg to differ. We ended up with the removal of the really onerous Tier 3 rules. As to what replaces that this year, we'll see. a lot of that has to do with the, you know, outcomes of the elections here November 3rd.
11: So let's talk about connecting the dots here. There are those, I mean, if there's been 30 years of Democrat rule in Montpelier, it means that people have checked the Democrat box on their candidates and sent them in. Are people connecting the dots now? And I think I'm going to answer my own question. I think we saw that in 2024 when people got tax bills. More Republicans were getting elected when they got, you know, when they couldn't buy a house, when, you know, all of these things. And we got about 4 minutes, but I want to try to quickly connect those dots. Is that the cause and effect? It's who's in power and the accountability for it?
10: I mean, absolutely. You know, we're one of the most expensive states in the country to live in. We're the second oldest. And there are reasons for that are policy driven from the majority party for the last several decades. As you alluded to, the 24th cycle, certainly you saw some people connecting the dots. We had a pickup of somewhere around 18 Republicans in the House. So there's 56 members now, and the Senate body of 30 now has 13 Republicans. It's plausible we end up with a majority in the Senate. We'll have to see what happens in certain races. But at the end of the day, we have a little over 600,000 people, Brad, and we need more people here to share the cost burden. And the only reasonable way of doing that, to both attract people to come here and to retain the people in the industry that we have, is that we need to be competitive with other states, and we're just not. We're not. And I'm not certain that there's truly recognition from the majority party that dynamic exists.
11: So let's I'm hearing around the state from Democrats who are running for office, for high office and lower office, that it's the governor's fault. He's been in power for a long time. Don't look at us, the legislature. It's him. And yet what I understand is he's vetoed so many bills, he probably has, you know, the first place prize for vetoes. What do you see, brief, quickly, because we're going to run out of time, but the balance of power, did a 30-year Democrat legislature bring about this policy, or is the governor at fault?
10: Well, the short answer is the legislature. Okay, the governor has never been in a situation to really move his agenda the way he wanted. This last biennium, where we're looking at right-sizing the school governance, and that was largely stifled. In fact, not only did we not really get our arms around that, we decided that there was consensus that there was probably too much administration here, not actually school buildings, but districts and supervisory unions. And so the legislature's reaction to that was to add yet another level of bureaucracy on top of the existing bureaucracy, which I know you almost have to think about that because it just sounds bizarre. But that was our response. And 2 years ago, not this past biennium, but the one before, the governor could veto a bill, but it would just be overridden because there were 2/3+ supermajorities in both bodies. So good, bad, or indifferent, you look at fiscal policy in the state of Vermont the last 30 years, it belongs to the Democratic Party.
11: So election time's coming. People, I guess, will have to take a good, hard look. They may have been voting for Democrats their whole life and their family, Republicans their whole life, their family. There are many Vermonters who vote both. We know that because we've got a Republican governor and a Democrat majority legislature. We've got about a minute left. What would be one big hope for you, Representative Luto, that you could achieve in 2027?
10: Well, specifically, Rep. Luto is not going to achieve anything in a body of 150 by himself. But I'm hoping collectively in Montpelier we can do something real with how we're delivering education so we get better outcomes for our students and some kind of reasonable tax relief for Vermonters. is both of those ends need to be achieved. They are being achieved in other states, and I hope we can get over this hesitancy of maintaining the status quo, come hell or high water.
11: And very briefly, is this going to need to be Republicans rising? You're going to have to sort of have a protest within the building and say, hey, we've got to get this voice out to the floor.
10: Hey, let's be real. It would be better if we had a few more Republican seats, I think. But we'll see what happens. People got to get their messaging out. Ballots are out there now. And, encourage folks to vote now or certainly by November 3rd.
11: Yeah.
10: Being election day.
11: Well, thank you so much for joining me this morning. It's Representative Joe Luno of St. Albans City. The ballots are out, and wherever you are, understand your candidates and what they stand for. So thank you, Representative Luno. I appreciate you joining me this morning.
10: Hey, thanks for the time, Brad. Have a good day.
11: You too. So we will, after the break, we have Representative James Gregoire. He's Fairfield, Bakersfield, Fletcher. We'll continue this discussion. If you want to join it, 802-244-1777. 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
11: Good morning and welcome back. This is Brad Ferland, your host of Vermont Viewpoint here at WDEV in Waterbury, Vermont. Happy Monday to everyone. I hope your day is starting well. And thank you, listeners. We can't do radio without you. My next guest is Representative James Gregoire. He represents Fairfield, Bakersfield, and Fletcher. And I want to welcome you to the show this morning, Representative Gregoire.
14: Good morning, Brad. How are you?
11: I'm very well, thank you. And thanks for joining me. I picked three Franklin County legislators today as my guests. I'm sort of working a theme of understanding Montpelier better. We get our tax bills and it's after the fact. We have trouble buying a home and it's after the fact. So we're digging into Montpelier a little more. And you represent three communities. You're heading into, if reelected, into what? Your third term or?
14: No, fifth term.
11: Fifth term. Okay. So you're a veteran of the trade now. Congratulations on that. Very briefly, though, would you give us a little bio? My guests are amazing in all the hats they wear. Could you tell us about some of the hats you wear and sort of your journey that brought you to the legislature as well?
14: My journey here is probably more interesting than the hats I wear now, but right now I'm a legislator. I own a store in Fairfield, store that we bought during my hiatus from political life, actually, where I just figured it was a better way to serve the people. We knew we were never going to get rich on it, and boy, that came true. My past, I went straight into the military after high school, 2 weeks after graduation, excelled there, came out and did business management, got 5 degrees, two degrees in business and 3 in education, including 2 masters in education. Then I went into, well, during that time, I went into teaching as a public school teacher. And then I moved back out and bought this business. And that's what I've been doing ever since. But I've been, I was a lister in town for 20 years. I was on the zoning board for 10. I was on the local community center board for a couple terms, just a commander of the American Legion for a couple terms, and all the other officers for a couple terms each as well.
11: And Vermont Air National Guard as well?
14: No, I was in, after I got out of the Army, I was in the regular guard. My son and my daughter-in-law are in the Air Guard.
11: Okay, great. Well, thank you for your service, first of all, and thank you for your service in Montpelier. So, Representative Luno and I were just chatting about sort of the weeds of Montpelier and it, you know, coming into another term for you. Can you help us a little bit with that? The majority, and Representative Luno was talking about chairs really have an incredible amount of power. If you came up with this brilliant bill, you might not even be able to get it out of your committee. Why is that? Is it because there's accountability for a bill on the floor because people actually vote one way or the other? Or is it just policy is policy and they're just going to stick, they being whoever's in power, are going to stick with it? Do you have a feel for that?
14: I think it's as much human nature as anything else. As someone who's been there for a little bit of time and who goes to a lot of national conferences, it's always interesting to compare how we do things compared to other states. And on our worst day, we're friendlier than a lot of the other states on their worst, on their best day. But at the same time, we still have those human nature things where if someone is in charge and doesn't have to be engaged in a conversation, they won't. Or the conversation will be very superficial. You know, something a lot of us struggle with on a daily basis, but we overcome, other people can't. And as you get enough of the groupthink together, and you have a majority like we had for the supermajority last term, not this term, but the term before, or pretty close to supermajorities in some of my previous bienniums, the need to have that conversation is diminished, and it's not malicious. And that's one thing that I always try to tell people. There's not anybody in Montpelier, not one person on either side of the aisle or independents going, I want to screw Vermonters, or I'm going to put it to the other party. What it is that people go, I have great ideas, and I'm not letting other people derail it because these ideas are amazing. And unfortunately, what happens when you get into that kind of echo chamber is you don't adequately consider all the ramifications. And there's so many examples of bills that got pushed through with good intention that really hurt Vermonters. And if we had the numbers we have now, we could have put the brakes on, which we have in the last 2 years, and we could have forced those conversations, even if they were uncomfortable, to say, hey, listen, you need to really consider these thoughts rather than, you know, just having other people go, no, I really don't. So, I mean, that's really the bigger catalyst.
11: Yeah. So we do have a separation of a power, which is a healthy system. The governor comes into the chamber and makes a state of the state address, and governors, you know, forever have talked about their priorities. But at the end of the day, and I'm trying to dig into this more, would you say that the legislature has more power in many respects on day-to-day living of Vermonters than the governor because of passing laws?
14: Oh, absolutely. If the numbers are there, they have the power. You can have a governor of the opposite party, doesn't matter which one, but if you have the numbers in the legislature, you control the message, you control the policy. If you don't have those numbers, that's a different story. And if you have equilibrium or quasi-equilibrium like we have now, then you can have a governor that vetoes and have a little bit of say, considerable say, really. But if you're balancing everything out, the more powerful of the two, in my personal opinion, having been there for the last 8 years, the legislature holds more power than the governor does. They may not have the voice in the public, but they have more power.
11: So I admire you. You have run and been in the minority party for a while. And same with Representative Luno, who has been a freshman, but will, you know, if he succeeds in November in 2027, he'll have a little bit more meat under the bone in terms of experience in the legislature. Is there a point, and I think I sort of asked Representative Luno this, within the building, should there be a bigger push to say to the chairs, we need to get more legislation out on the table so that Vermonters understand what we're trying to achieve. And if you want to vote it down, vote it down. But if at least let's have a record of it. Wouldn't that be a practical approach?
14: Yeah, and that occurs in some committees and less in others. And it depends on how ideological the specific chair is. And some are more moderate than others, and some are more ideological. But that is a better system to have those debates. But as a legislator who's in leadership on the other side said publicly probably 2 years ago, there's a second part to that. That's the public. And nobody likes to hear this. But if we have those honest debates about tough subjects, and as soon as somebody says, well, what about these ideas? You know, like we learned back in school about brainstorming. Every idea goes in a wall, then you take it off. So many people are scared to throw out the ideas because they know that an activist organization or members of the Facebook faithful are going to attack and call them personal names. You know, it really diminishes the ability to have dialogue. But, yeah, and ideally, being able to have an open and honest dialogue in good faith in every possible idea on the table and then debate their merits, take them off the table as necessary is the best policy. But that takes everybody. Every single person has to be on board with that.
11: So is there, I know that I'm hearing anyway that there is positioning now for the Speaker of the House, and without getting into the names, it's possible to be a Democrat because there would be still maybe a Democrat-controlled House. Is that already setting the stage for, I'm not going to say failure, but is it setting the stage for a lack of policy change if you've got the same old, same old?
14: I think that anyone has a potential to do a good job and anyone has a potential to fail. I do think the conversation having been turned to that particular issue this early, over a month ago, I think it was a month and a half, whatever it was, is incorrect. I think anybody, obviously in your private caucus meetings or your meetings with your people, you're going to have this conversation, but for it to be out in the public, I think it undermines people's faith in the system. It looks like people are taking votes for granted and saying, well, it doesn't matter if you vote, I already won. And I don't like that. And I know that's not what some people intended, but that's the perception. And I don't think it's good for our body or our system to have that perception out there. But the thing is, like, every single person has the ability to do well. I just look for certain things in a leader that you might not get. I don't believe in circling yourself with just your friends, your guest men or guest women or whatever. I don't believe that you just circle yourself with people from the same party, the clique, whatever it is. And I don't believe that you try to jam through legislation. I have a very different view of what I think a leader should do. I have a friend that's in another state who's a senator. We long conversations about this. To me, if you're a speaker or the leader of the Senate, you know, maybe take the partisan hat off and say, you know what, I represent the entire body, and that's what I have to do. But I also know it's very hard in our system. But that's what I would love to see.
11: Yeah. Well, thank you for that. We're talking with Representative James Gregoire. He represents Fairfield, Bakersfield, and Fletcher, pretty rural Vermont in the northeast or northwest part of Vermont. We're going to take a short break. We do have a caller calling in, and we'll continue this discussion. I'm Brad Ferlin, Vermont Viewpoint, here at WDEV in Waterbury, Vermont.
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11: Good morning. Welcome back. This is Brad Ferlin, your host of Vermont Viewpoint here at WDEV in Waterbury, Vermont. Lee Cattell through the glass, producing news, weather, traffic safety, you name it. Lee does it all, and for many, many years. Thank you for that. We're talking with Representative James Gregoire. He is a rep representing Fairfield, Bakersfield, and Fletcher. A lot of public service, a lot of military service, business owner, runs a small store, which has many challenges in Vermont and elsewhere. But I do want to go to the phone lines and welcome our good friend Chris from Waterbury. Good morning, Chris.
15: How you doing, Brad, this morning?
11: Doing okay for a Monday. Thank you.
15: Yeah. Starting to get a little chilly there.
11: Yeah.
15: Coming well on its way. Good morning, Representative. Quite a resume you got there, and I congratulate you on all you've accomplished. So I try to pay a lot of attention to what's going on in this state. Being a local native Vermonter, it seems like a lot of us working class are having to run that much faster to try to keep up with just a reasonable lifestyle here, including affording to stay in our homes. My question to you is, I'm going to list just a half a dozen issues here that I see top of the list in problems that the legislative body should be dealing with, and perhaps they are in some degree. I don't have the time to study that in depth, but, you know, our state pension program, I was on the radio the other day with a woman that's running for that state's treasurer's position. She stated that the pension program is up to $5 billion in the red. 4 years ago when I talked to Mike Pichek, it was $4 billion in the red, so we're certainly not headed in the right direction there. Our education buildings are $6 to $8 billion in disrepair. We can't afford to deal with our education funding issues. That's always a struggle. The governor bought down $109 million this year. That's just going to kick us in the pants next year. There doesn't seem to be a solution there other than emergency funding. We got health care cost issues. We got infrastructure issues. We got affordability issues. Last night, Senator Beck sent me the link to the 7-point promise. I was hoping for details. I read it. I didn't want to send him a text back, but quite honestly, that 7-point promise is laughable at best. It's got so many holes in it, it isn't funny, and it doesn't, you know, in my opinion, there's no details as to how we're going to achieve what seems to be a very difficult to understand, you know, path back from the problems we're in. So my question, I guess, in a nutshell, is when does from a legislative standpoint, when does this rotten milk start to rise to the top so that everybody recognizes that we've got a major issue here when our legislative body can't seem to take one of those items that I listed and solve it and move on to the next one? That tells me that we're in serious trouble. So I'll hang up and listen to the conversation. Thanks so much.
11: Thank you, Chris. And Representative Gregoire, that's a whole lot right there, whole truckload.
16: It is, and that's the unfortunate reality is we have so many problems that are mostly due to poor decisions in the past. And I don't think that can be overlooked. It has to be. It shouldn't be said in a vitriolic way. People did what they thought was best at the time, but there was plenty of voices at the time also saying these are the wrong decisions. Saving a little bit of money, you know, by using underpaying the liabilities and using it for something else seemed like the right decision to some people at the time. And we have those situations repeating over and over. And I have my own notes here, and it's interesting that they line up with what a lot of what the caller said. As far as what our, you know, our school infrastructure backlog for construction, $6 billion plus. You know, we have almost $6 billion in the state employee and teacher pension liability unpaid. And then you have OPED, which is, you know, office other post employment benefits, and that's like 1.7. Then that's medical mostly and things like that. And then you have our deferred maintenance on buildings, which is, you know, somewhere in the vicinity of like $4.5 billion, I think. You know, you can add them all up. None of them happen overnight. There's things that people don't even talk about, which is the state of decay of our technology systems in the state. The list goes on and on. You can talk about bad policy leading to the massive property tax increase a couple years ago, that the signal was sent up about the 5% cap on property tax or tax rate and what that would do and what that would cause school boards to do, and it happened. And then we had to come back, and I think it was H825, I think, we did a partial correction, but it was too late, too little too late. And, yeah, a lot of us voted for that original bill after sounding the alarms, and we probably shouldn't have. There's a lot of blame to go around, but there's a lot of bad decisions under the majority for the last 30 years. It's been too many times where the people didn't have to listen. As far as what the solutions are, none of them are easy. And until you're going to get a group of people in a room and have open and honest discussions, you're not going to come up with an answer. And I think that's where it starts. And nobody likes that. It's not the sexy answer. But it all starts with who you put in the room. If you keep putting the same people in the room, you're going to have the same results. If you put new people in the room that are pragmatic and reasonable, you're going to have some changes. You're going to have real discussions on those issues. If you put an overcorrection of people who might be extreme to the other side in the room, they're not going to have that conversation either. You have to get some a strong minority with the reasonable, pragmatic Vermont Republicans into office, and we can force those conversations. There's plenty of moderate Democrats that are there, too. They'll come to the table if we have enough power to make them.
11: So we've got just a couple of minutes left in this segment, but I want to, at the Tunbridge Fair, David Zuckerman and I got to chat with Amanda Janu, who's running for governor. And one of the questions I asked her was, you know, as a Democrat progressive, if you're elected governor, do you become kind of like a rubber stamp to the 30-year majority Democrats? And does this reflect on the fact that we're hearing a lot of this policy that got passed by them? And I'll try to hurry up this question. And she turned it around and said, no, it wasn't the legislature, it was the governor's fault. Do you think this is the governor's fault or the legislator's fault, this you know, the qualms we're having today?
16: The quick answer is no, it's not his fault. People can say he can do more, and okay, fine, that's great, but he can't do it alone. He's one person against 180, and he doesn't have – he's a good person to slow things down and make people be more reasonable and thoughtful, but he can't make policy on his own. He doesn't have this executive power pen that can just change the policies of the state. Policies, by the way, that we're going in a direction of multiple very dark, deep blue states that are now correcting those policies because they fail. They do not work. They are good intended. They're well intended. They mean to work, but they don't work. They almost always exacerbate the problem. And until you put people in there that not only just have big hearts, but also are able to step back and be logical and thoughtful, analytical about issues to say, okay, but what actually works? How do I actually solve this problem to help people? Versus my heart tells me this, you're not gonna change things. I'm sorry, but that's the reality, and I know a lot of people don't want to hear it. But you have to have pragmatic voices who can put their emotions aside and say, how do we put real world solutions that are gonna actually work?
11: We're talking with Representative James Gregoire, Fairfield, Bakersfield, Fletcher. You're on the campaign trail. We're going to run out of time here, unfortunately. I'd love to talk more about what you're hearing in your district, so maybe I can have you back. But I want to thank you for joining me and giving us more of the in-the-weeds look at everything Montpelier. Thank you very much.
16: Thank you.
11: It's Brad Ferlin, Vermont Viewpoint here at WDEV. We'll be back with Elliot Greenbois right after this.
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11: Good morning. Welcome back. This is your host, Brad Ferlin of Vermont Viewpoint here at WDEV. Happy Monday, listeners, and thank you, listeners. We can't do radio without you. We've been having a political discussion with a couple of state reps, and at 10:30 we'll continue that with Representative Jack Brigham. But we're going to take a break from that for the next 25 minutes with our good friend Elliot Greenblatt with AARP and Fraud Watch. And welcome this morning to the show, Elliot.
15: pleased to be here as we're going into a very busy scam season right now.
11: Yeah, do we have to put up scam lights on our porch so we know what's hitting us now? It's horrible that this is seasonal, right?
15: Well, you know, we see a variety of different scams that go by season, and this year it's kind of an interesting one because not just the usual things, but we have something called the midterm election, I believe, and that opens us up to even more things. It comes at a time when we're also looking at Medicare open enrollment that runs between October 15 and December 7th. It's also a time where we're seeing a big increase in charity solicitations and holiday shopping for those who want to get going now and haven't started yet. So it's a great season for the scammers.
11: So let's start with Medicare open enrollment, because it's a confusing topic to many of us when we're trying to find, what we need for health coverage and all of that. Tell us about the scams around that.
15: Well, for, you know, listeners who aren't very familiar with Medicare, usually anybody under the age of about 64, since Medicare kicks in at age 65, this is the benefit that is an entitlement created by Congress many years ago in order to provide some kind of safety net for seniors on medical expenses. Every year, people who are currently enrolled in Medicare or looking to enroll in Medicare because they haven't done so yet have an opportunity to pick or switch the coverage plans that they have. It's a time that's critical for not just those of us who are on Medicare, but for family members and caregivers who work with these elder people. Criminals know this, and they know that this is a time that they can target seniors when seniors are very unsure of what's going on. You know, every year, Medicare terms change. Seniors get a new booklet on what the new benefits are or what's no longer covered. And now the criminals are out there and they're doing their thing. So there are a few basics. One is Medicare won't call you. Unless you have an ongoing relationship with Medicare, they're not going to call and say there's a problem. If they communicate at all with you, it's going to be through the U.S. Postal Service. So the text messages, the emails, the phone calls, you can chalk those up as scams. There are very few legitimate calls that deal with the medical services. Insurance companies won't call. They won't text you or email unless you are an existing customer. So with the limitations that the law puts on it, anytime you pick up the phone and somebody says the word Medicare or Medicare services, they're very careful to couch what they say in language that's kind of vague. If anybody calls with that kind of message, it's illegal. Nope. And the best thing to do is hang up. The robocalls are also illegal. Unless you have an agreement with somebody that you will accept robocalls, and this is something that a lot of parents do with students who are in school, and they get those notices that say, today's a snow day. Well, that's a robocall, and those are illegal when it comes to Medicare and medical services. So the minute you determine that a call is automated, hang up. That's your best way to address it.
11: So in midterm elections. I've never heard of a scam around that. How could I be impacted by that?
15: Well, there are a number of ways you can be impacted. First of all, we know that the campaigning is intensifying. And at this point, every legal voter in Vermont who has registered to vote should have received their ballots for the November election. So

0: that would be the best place, since they're the people who will be processing the voting on midterm election day. And the best thing to do as far as what to do with your ballot, you can return it by mail, which, even though there's been a lot of noise about how safe the mail system is or government getting in the way of voting, your best bet would be mail the return ballot or vote in person with your town clerk, either before or on election day, or use the official drop box that your town clerk has if it's inconvenient to go inside and hand the ballot over. But you definitely are dealing with a very safe process in Vermont, and the mail-in ballot is a good way for people who are homebound. There is one problem with mail-in, and that is, sadly, some of us are a little bit lazy when it comes to mailing in our ballots. And if you live in Vermont, a rural road, you're very familiar with that home mailbox and the little red flag. The red flag is going to either notify you that you've got mail, or you're going to notify the postal carrier. The problem with that box is it's not very secure. And there are criminals out there who we refer to as mailboxers. They go around and literally steal whatever's in the mailbox. If it's incoming mail, that's fine. If it's outgoing mail, they love taking that too, because most people use the outgoing mail to pay bills. So your check is in the mail. You may be returning your ballot. If your ballot's in the mail in that mailbox, it's vulnerable. So we're not talking about a system problem, but more an individual issue. If you're going to mail in your ballot and you live on a rural route in Vermont, your best bet is use postal service by bringing the ballot to the post office or go to your town clerk.
1: 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We're talking with Elliot Greenblatt, who's AARP Fraud Watch. 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
5: Breaking news this hour from Town Hall. I'm Ken Lorman in Washington. President Trump is pointing to Arizona as he renews concerns about mail-in ballots. More than 3,100 Maricopa County ballots went out early because of a vending error. County officials claim the ballots are safe and valid. President made his comments as he heads to Nebraska for a rally tonight. Meantime, Vice President J.D. Vance is on his way to Alaska to campaign.
6: The vice president heading to a Republican rally in Fairbanks, Alaska in this final stretch ahead of the midterms. He tells reporters,
7: I think it's just a reality of the politics of the state. They obviously have the kind of weird ranked choice voting system that I don't fully understand. But, you know, I think that whether this was going to be a blue wave or a red wave year, you're going to have a competitive Senate race in Alaska. That's been true historically, and I suspect it's going to be true this year, too.
6: Laura Winters reporting.
5: Conservatives say President Trump

0: was right, and the media are doing an about-face on the Strait of Hormuz.
1: They argue that media outlets initially portrayed Iran as gaining control over the Strait of Hormuz during the ongoing war, criticizing President Trump's strategy, but recent reports show oil exports from the Persian Gulf have rebounded to pre-war levels, while Iran's exports have plummeted to zero due to U.S. blockades. This shift validates the commander-in-chief's approach, crippling Iran's economy and leverage, prompting a quiet media reversal without direct credit to the president. Ron Taylor reporting.
0: That Fly Dubai co-pilot accused of stabbing his captain was reportedly planning to crash the passenger jet at Tel Aviv's main airport. Reports say the co-pilot told UAE investigators that after he subdued the pilot, he intended to hit the airport. Good day on Wall Street, closing higher across the board. The Dow gained 91 points and the S&P plus 51. More on these stories at townhall.com.
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3: Gas prices are topping $4 a gallon. That's sending more Americans toward hybrid cars.
4: Hyundai's hybrid sales jumped 39% in the third quarter, while Kia's surged 152%, with Toyota and Honda also reporting strong gains. The shift comes as electric vehicle sales decline, and Detroit automakers offer far fewer hybrid options than their Asian competitors. Hyundai and Kia nearly overtook Ford in U.S. sales last quarter, as Asian automakers captured more than half of the new car market.
3: That's Jennifer Kuiper reporting. More than 122,000 cases of Gatorade have been recalled over undeclared food dyes, according to the FDA. The recalled Gatorade Lemon Lime, Gatorade Lemon Lime Zero, Orange, and Gatorade Orange Zero distributed in 37 states. A booming session on Wall Street today at the closing bell. The Dow was up 91 points, and NASDAQ gained 286. For the Wall Street Business Report, I'm Bob Agnew.
0: News and analysis, townhall.com. The U.S. is keeping an eye on developments after a lab worker died due to possible exposure to the plague in Russia. Russian officials said at first a woman who was an employee at an anti-plague research institute died from an unspecified form of the disease, then later said the woman died from pneumonia. Krista Pike remains unconscious and on a ventilator after Tennessee's failed attempt to execute her last week. Her attorney's now asking the state to commute her death sentence to life in prison. Former American Idol contestant Caleb Flynn has been sentenced to life without parole in Ohio for murdering his wife. Prosecutors say Flynn shot his wife, Ashley Flynn, twice while she was in bed. More on these stories at townhall.com.
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6: Good morning and welcome back. This is Brad Ferlin, your host of Vermont Viewpoint here at WDEV in Waterbury. We are talking with Elliot Greenblatt, AARP Fraud Watch, and there's a whole lot out there. It's a multi-billion-dollar industry, the people trying to take your money and Elliot helps us navigate some real good tips to not have your money stolen from you, which it really is what it boils down to. Charity solicitations, we're heading into the holidays. What do we have to look out for there, Elliot?
7: Yeah, I'd like to just say one more thing about the politics and election issue.
6: Yeah.
7: And that is, we get kind of fascinated by watching the news and surveys or polls and finding out, you know, what people like to do, what they want to do, what they want government to do. And there is a danger in providing information to unsolicited surveys or polls. I spent a lot of time dealing with polling for the politics in the state of Vermont when I was a bit younger. And one thing that I really hesitated to deal with was something called the push poll. It's a poll that asks you a question, kind of guides you to the answer that the pollster wants you to give them. They're very tricky in terms of the design. And so if you get that phone call, or you get a text, or you get an email, and there are only a few very simple questions involved, be kind of wary of that, because that information can be not just used to get public sentiment, but it can be used to target you for other things. So if the survey is being taken by a legitimate organization, find out what the organization is and ask a couple questions yourself. Don't just respond to the questions that are asked by the pollster. Ask questions of the pollster. How is the information going to be used? What are you going to do with it after you use it for the current purpose? It's a very easy thing for somebody to create a poll, which doesn't really provide anything as far as sentiment, but it's trying to extract information from you. So the need to be careful with polls is really there. We all love to have our opinion taken. This is one case where you may want to withhold your opinion.
6: So this might be a little out of your bailiwick, but given what you just said, do you personally feel like polling has become a little bit more skewed because of consumer caution about what you were just relaying?
7: Yeah, I think the people who design polls are very good at what they do, and if they are legitimate poll takers, if they're trying to get honest answers, they factor in a number of different things to kind of create a base model to work from. And what we see happening is people more and more are not answering truthfully when they're asked questions. So, it's a world where we simply love to give our opinion, but if we're skeptical, we may not give our real opinion on something.
6: Yeah, it's interesting, isn't it? Charity solicitations, what can you name a few that maybe are fraud or what are we looking for there?
7: Sure. Brad, do you watch TV at night?
6: Sometimes, not much.
7: I watch some as well. But what I've noticed is there's been an uptick in the number of charities that are pleading for their particular cause. And most of them are quite legitimate. I mean, we're looking at things like the ASPCA, Shriners Hospital. These are legitimate organizations. And they use mass advertising, mass appeal to get people to do things such as donate time or donate money. But charities have been moving away from the single donation in the last few years. And now if you follow these ads, you see that what they're trying to push is something like a continuing or subscription donation, where you're going to pledge to give X number of dollars, quite frequently it's $19 per month, but they don't tell you for how long. So you get on the list, you get billed each month for that $19, and you kind of set it and forget it. And 5 years down the road, you start thinking about it. Oh, I'm still donating. Or somebody else in the family says, are you still donating to that? You take 12 months of the year, and you multiply that times 20. It's $240 a year. If you do it for 5 years, it's a lot of money.
6: Yeah.
7: So, people need to be aware of that. It's not a scam in itself, but it's something where, we sign up for something and we think that, we don't have to do anything else. Criminals are creating clone charities.
6: Mm.
7: And it's very easy, because all you have to do is have a little technical skill, and you can design a website that looks really, really professional. In fact, it is very professional. And you can create a charity that would be something to tug at the heartstrings of just about anybody out there. You need to be very careful. Look at the charity that you're considering. If you're planning on making donations, keep track of what you're making as far as donations, so you don't get overwhelmed in the end by realizing, wow, I'm donating much more money than I can afford to donate.
6: Mm-hmm.
7: Don't be overwhelmed by the appeal that is highly emotional and wants your urgent attention. Those are two, guides that, we need to apply constantly. Criminals like to get us to rush to decisions, and they like to use emotional appeals in order to tug at us and get us to do things. So if you start to get that sense that, I need to do this and I need to do it now, think twice. Step back, give it some time. The problem that you're seeing with poachers in Africa or childhood cancer, they're not going to go away tomorrow. And yes, they need the money now, but they can also take the money tomorrow to do their good work.
6: So be cautious. We have about 3 minutes left, but I want to quickly get into the highlights of holiday shopping. And I'm assuming a lot of this is the online solicitation we get, or is it something else?
8: No.
7: Yeah, criminals are very capable of deceiving us. We've seen a lot of fake websites pop up lately, where it looks exactly like the real website that a company might have, but you have to look at some of the details. For example, look at the address line of the website. If you're trying to buy something from L.L. Bean, you know that L.L. Bean is spelled L-L-B-E-A-N, not B-A-N-E. And it's those very small things that you don't catch, because what you're looking at is something that says 50% off, and it gets us in an emotional pitch, which is where we fall into the trap that they've set for us. These people are good at what they do, and they're professionals. 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
6: Well, we thank you so much once again. We've run out of time, but Elliot Greenblatt, AARP Fraud Watch, monthly segment here at WDEV. We appreciate everything you do to help us not get scammed and really change people's lives for the better, because scamming can be really life-changing in such a bad way. So thank you, Elliot.
7: You're quite welcome. As I usually say, be well, be safe.
6: We appreciate that. Coming up on the show is Representative Jack Brigham in our trifecta this morning of Franklin County legislators. Sort of a common sense talk here, and we'll continue it with Representative Brigham. This is Brad Ferland, Vermont Viewpoint, here at WDEV in Waterbury, Vermont.
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0: Waterbury, Vermont. It's a real privilege to be a radio host, and I'm grateful for that and grateful for you, the listeners. We can't do radio without you and get to explore things, look at journey with people, how they got from here to there, and how they impact the world in good ways is what we hope for always. And we appreciate all of that, so thank you. My next guest is Representative Jack Brigham. He represents St. Albans Town and a little bit of St. Albans City. He is the third member of this trifecta this morning of Franklin County legislators that I'm talking to about all things Montpelier, and we've been getting into the weeds a little bit with Representative Luno and with Representative Gregoire, and I want to welcome you to the show, Representative Brigham. Good morning.
1: How are you?
0: I'm doing well for age and mileage.
1: And I agree with that.
0: So you're a state rep now, but I think I'm getting a little feedback. Just looking through the glass to Lee. I don't know if it's...
1: I'm on a speaker. Do you want me to take it off there?
0: Yeah, that would probably be helpful.
1: Okay, how's that?
0: That's much better. Thank you so much. So you are a state rep, and you're running for election coming right up in November. But you've had a lot, like my other guests, you've had a lot of hats, and you have a lot of hats. You are the chair of the St. Albans Town Select Board right now, and you're a farmer, and you've been involved in a lot of things. Can you just give us a little bit of the background of your journey, and then we'll head from there?
1: Yeah, well, I graduated from Vermont Technical College in 1973. They don't want to date me there, with a degree in farm management. Started my own dairy on our home farm, which has been in the family since late 1700s, early 1800s. Actually, the house I live in is built in 1803, so it's kind of old.
0: Hmm.
1: And yeah, I dairy farmed for 43 years. And at the same time, to make ends meet, I did a lot of home construction in between my milking, and I sold grain and done a lot of things. You know, farming wasn't always that lucrative. Sold a dairy in 2020. Now we raise beef cattle, do maple sugaring, haying, stuff like that. And at the same time, all this going on, I served on the St. Albans Town Planning Commission, the Development Review Board over the years, Selectmen several times, BFA, the High School Board. Now I'm back on the Select Board. Was a fence viewer and a tree warden.
0: That's a lot.
1: And I'm also spent 9 years on the Farm Service Agency County Committee, which basically does all the subsidy stuff for the Farm Service Agency, and we oversee all that stuff and the programs that farmers are able to take advantage of.
0: So, Representative Brigham, that's a whole lot, and it's a whole lot of public service. What how was that instilled in you that you don't just stay at home and drink coffee and tend to yourself? What motivated you to help others?
1: Well, you know, you see things going on and you say, boy, that's not right, or you could do it better. And my ancestors have been involved in St. Albans Town, various things over the years. So I don't know. I guess I just wanted to get involved and started. I think I started on the Planning Commission way back, maybe in the late 80s. I don't know exact date. And I just kept going.
0: Yep.
1: Tried everything.
0: So farming is a billion-dollar industry in Vermont. People sort of forget that. You know, we look at high-tech jobs and stuff like that. You're a farmer, have been a farmer. Yep. You put, you know, put the boots on and gone in and mucked the barn and all of that, milked everything, cut the hay, everything. How do you feel farming is viewed in Montpelier? Are we the forgotten horse of sorts? I'm just a little sheep farmer, but what's the mood about farming in Montpelier?
1: Well, when I got there, I was appointed this February to replace our other rep. And I was put on the Ag Committee right from day one, which I know a little bit about. But there's only like three actual making a living farming people on that committee of eight. And the other ones are nice folks and all, and but they had, you know, they were just put there, and I don't know if they wanted to be there or not, but in the rest of the house body, I mean, I think we're kind of an anomaly, you know, farmers. It used to be the legislature was all farmers, or 90% of them, the way it started, but people don't realize that this state is the state that it is because of the farms and the opening, the land being open and not developed. So when we go, and now I know we're down to 400, right around 400 dairy farms left, and there's a lot of smaller operations going that are trying to start up on older dairy farms that have been, you know, the people have aged out or whatever. And so there's a lot of young folks trying to get in and say, like, growing food, vegetables and stuff like that. Not dairy is very hard to break into at this stage of the game for a young people. But I think that the farms keep this state what it is, the views that brings all the tourists, which is a big chunk of our income in the state, too.
0: Yeah, and so with that, what if you, and we use Charlie Papillo with Travels with Charlie, we use the example of giving somebody a magic wand. With your experience as a farmer, what could help farmers in Vermont? What would you do if you were, I know we have no kings, but let's make you king for a minute, Representative Brigham. What would you do?
1: What would I do? I would ease up on regulation. Regulation, it seems to me, and having been through it for 40 years, farms, I think, are more highly regulated in this state than municipalities. And it makes it very, very hard to make a profit or even a living when you are constantly being required to do different things for water quality. And I'm not saying that's not important, because it is. And I've done it all the programs. And it costs a lot of money, and every year they seem to be coming out with more. So that would be a start right there. Other than that, people need to understand that, you know, there's a lot of talk about big farms. The farms are getting bigger. Yeah, they are, but they're all family operations. You know, you just have expanded in order to bring in, like, sons and daughters. And what we end up doing when we expand is we keep other farms in the area active.
0: Yeah.
1: Now, when I was at my peak, I owned or operated 11 small farms that were around me and kept all that land open. And if that doesn't happen, then you're going to lose that
2: 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The Rich Eisen Show.
3: 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Are you a deep dish guy?
4: No, I'm a thin crust guy. 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